0: never laughs, never smiles, always has this big, deep tone of sadness and sobriety upon him. And I think we got that all wrong. Because the truth is that joy is a fruit of the Spirit, and anybody that has the Spirit inside of them is going to have joy. I think Christians laugh a lot, enjoy a lot, they have an inner delight inside of them, and there's no such thing as someone that's somber, depressed, grim, sad all the time that really has the Spirit of Jesus inside of them. I mean, the people of God need to be the most joyful people on the face of this earth. Not because we're juiced up and laughing, but because they're full of the power of the Holy Spirit. Someone better get excited about that. Amen? The second thing I want to clarify before we jump into this passage is that your attitude, the attitude that you currently have at home, the attitude that you have at work, the attitude that you live with is not your husband's responsibility, is not your children's fault, it's not your boss's fault, it's not the weather in Chicago's fault, it's not the politician's fault, it's not your mother-in-law's fault. Your attitude is your choice. Amen? Why don't you just say it this morning? I take responsibility for my attitude. Come on, just say it out loud. Some of you were grumbling that, so let's say it now like we believe it. I take responsibility for my attitude. Woo! I already feel good about that. All right. Now let's jump into Philippians chapter 1, beginning in verse 12. I'm going to talk to you about the practices of people that choose joy. You see, here's what I know about attitude, that your attitude is your choice. But I also know that in order to maintain the right attitude, you need to put into practice some habits. They tell us that if you do something for 21 days, typically it becomes a habit. Some of you know about trying to get in shape. You made a New Year's resolution. I'm going to lose some pounds. I'm going to get in shape. And how many of you know that that doesn't happen with one mega workout in the gym? You know, I'm going to get in shape. And so you go down to the gym and you run and jog, you pump some iron, you spend 3 hours there at the gym. The next day you can barely get out of bed, you can barely walk, you're sore all over, and you say, well, I'm getting in shape. Well, hello, let me give you a clue here. If the next time you go to the gym is 6 months later, you're not going to get in shape. Because you know that if you're going to change your physical fitness, that you have to determine, I'm going to go to the gym 3 times a week or 4 times a week. I'm going to start putting into practice some habits. And as I do those habits on a regular basis, they will have an effect on my life. It's the same with your attitude. You can't go to a major mega church service and say, okay, I'm going to be joyful and not visit that later. You have to practice some habits that are going to give you joy and keep your joy. We learn from the Apostle Paul, who, by the way, was in prison under house arrest, some of the three key habits that he put in practice to keep joy and to maintain joy. I'm going to begin reading in verse 12 of the New International Version. It says, now, I want you to know, brothers, that what has happened to me has really served to advance the gospel. He's already given us an introduction in between verses 1 and 11. He's given the greeting. He's prayed for them. He's talked to them about what it meant to have them in his heart. And now he's getting into the content of the letter. And he says, I want you to know, in other words, I don't want you to be ignorant of this. This is important truth that you need to grasp. What truth? He refers to them as brothers. Now, the Apostle Paul used the word brethren or brothers in the book of Philippians at least 6 times. It's a term of endearment. It's a term like, hey, I'm close to you. I know you. You know me. We're in this together. We're partners together. Hey, brothers, we're on the same page together. That what has happened to me. Now, what had happened to Paul? Well, it's a little phrase, but it has huge implications. If you want to find out what had happened to Paul since he saw the Philippians last, you need to read Acts chapter 21 through 28, and you'll find out what happened to Paul. A lot happened to Paul. Number one, he went to the synagogue to worship, and he was falsely arrested and accused by some people that really, really didn't like Paul. He then was taken to a mock trial. A mock trial because they lied against him, and this was all just a setup. They wanted to kill him. There was a plot to kill his life, and he barely escaped with his life. Then he was also taken to before King Agrippa. He appeared before King Felix. He was so close to losing his life that he appealed to Caesar, so they put him in a ship. On his way to Rome in a ship, he got shipwrecked. The boat almost sank. He ended up on an island. He was bit by a poisonous serpent, and he survived. And now when he reached Rome, he was put under house arrest, and he's been chained to a Praetorian or Imperial guard for 2 years. So this has not been the best year of his life. I mean, you thought you had it bad? Hey, compare. He's had a rough 3 years. And he wants them to know, hey, a lot of bad things have happened to me in the last 3 years. And now he currently was in house arrest, although it was a rented house. It tells us at the end of Acts chapter, let's look at it. In Acts chapter 28, by the way, the book of Acts was written by Dr. Luke, who also wrote the Gospel of Luke. And in Luke chapter 28, the last verse of the book of Acts, he says, for 2 whole years, Paul stayed there in his own rented house. He's talking about where he was in Rome, and welcomed all who came to him. Now, he was under house arrest, but he rented his own house, and he was chained to an imperial guard for 2 whole years. Boldly and without hindrance, he preached the kingdom of God and taught about the Lord Jesus Christ. Go back to Philippians. He says, so what had happened to me has really served to advance the gospel. Now, the word advance there in the original Greek meaning has the implications of a pioneer cutting through the bush of a jungle trying to make a way. It's someone that's advancing, making way, opening up a place. And Paul says, hey, if you look at me from the outside, it looks like a lot of bad things have happened to me. But yet Paul says, even though all these bad things have happened to me, I want you to know that God has had a plan in all of it. In fact, all of these bad things have served to advance the kingdom of heaven and the gospel of Jesus Christ. You see, here's what I want you to know. The first point I want you to know about people that maintain their joy is that they overcome the chains of difficult circumstances. How do they do that? By looking for the God plan in every difficulty. Can I just give you a big wake-up call? Life has troubles. You say, oh, Pastor Mark, I know about that. Life has troubles. Not everything is going to go your way. There's jobs that close up. There's sickness that comes. There's marriages that go through difficulty. There's teenagers that have a tough time. There's depression that comes in sometimes. There's critical people around us sometimes. I mean, life is full of troubles. And we have a choice when troubles come our way. We can get depressed and throw up our arms and say, why, God? Why me? Why now? What did I do? Or in the middle of those troubles, we can look to God and say, God, I know you have a plan, and I know you have a purpose, and I know that although I don't like my circumstances, I trust the God behind my circumstances, because you have something bigger and better that you're going to bring me through in the midst of all this. Amen. I want you to tell the person beside you, God has a plan. Come on, go ahead. God has a plan.
1: 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This is Bold Steps with Mark Jobe, a message titled Practices of People Who Choose Joy. 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All right, now here's Mark once again with today's lesson on the practices of people who choose joy.
0: And so it tells us here in this verse, notice what it says, has served to advance the gospel, verse 13. As a result of what? As a result of all these hardships and trials and tribulations, it has become clear throughout the whole palace guard and to everyone else that I'm in chains for Christ. Now, I want you to imagine for a second being chained to the Apostle Paul for 24 hours. I mean, you know they're going to hear about Jesus. You know they're going to hear about the resurrection. You know they're going to hear about the Holy Spirit. Can you imagine being chained to the Apostle Paul? I mean, we got a preaching machine right here, a man full of faith. He's going to say, so tell me about what you think and what you believe, and have you heard about Jesus? Let me talk to you about Jesus. After 24 hours with the Apostle Paul, I can guarantee you, every single one of those guards, they knew the gospel. Now, who were these guards? These guards were the elite group of Caesar's palace. Who was Caesar? Caesar was the emperor of the Roman government. Now, let me just explain, give you a little historical background here. The Apostle Paul was a Roman citizen. He was Jewish, but he was a Roman citizen. As a Roman citizen, he had the right to appeal to an encounter with the emperor. It's almost as you as an American citizen have the right to appeal to the Supreme Court. Now, you understand that there's a lot of people that appeal to the Supreme Court, and although you have the right to appeal before the Supreme Court, it could take you years before you get to the Supreme Court, right? Well, the Apostle Paul had appealed to Caesar. Therefore, he was waiting to come before Caesar, but it had already been 2 years. Why? There's a long waiting line. Now, people that were to appear before Caesar, one of the jobs of the Imperial Guard was to guard the prisoners. He was not convicted of anything wrong. He was like waiting in Cook County, so to speak. He wasn't sentenced to prison. He was just waiting. But it took a long time before he would appear, and so he was waiting, and in the meantime, he was chained to a guard. It was the guard's job to make sure he was okay until he appeared before Caesar. So, the Apostle Paul was talking to them about the gospel. And he says, hey, one of the good things that's come as a result of my being in prison is that a whole bunch of guards know about Jesus now. Now, what would the guards believe? Well, most Romans were pagans, which means that they believed in multiple gods. In the Roman Empire, they believed in hundreds of different gods. And whatever profession you had usually had a patron god. For example, if you were a plumber, there was the god of plumbing. If you were someone pottery, there was the god of pottery. If you were a farmer, there was fertility gods. Whatever you had, whatever your profession was, there was some god that sort of was your patron god. And the Romans believed in hundreds of gods. And so this idea of one god, monotheism. Mono meaning one, theism meaning God. Monotheism was a new thing to them. The fact that there would be one God that was over all the other gods, the creator God named Jesus Christ, this was brand new for most of these Romans. Nonetheless, they were hearing the gospel. In fact, it tells us at the end of Philippians that Paul was so persuasive that literally several people from Caesar's palace had become Christians. He decided, I'm going to start a home group in Caesar's palace. So not only had the Praetorian guards come to know Jesus and knew that he was in chains because of Christ, but look at verse 14. The second result was, Paul says, not only have all these guards heard about Jesus, but because of my chains, because of my imprisonment, most of the brothers in the Lord, In other words, the other believers in Rome have been encouraged to speak the word of God more courageously and more fearlessly. One of the other results of Paul's imprisonment is that other people that had heard about Paul being in prison were gaining a boldness because of what they saw in Paul. Let me just tell you something I've observed in our culture at times. I've observed in our culture that many of us believers, we become intimidated by a hostile culture. We go to work, and first day at work, we take our little New Testament. Someone sees us reading our Bible at lunch break, and they say, "What's up with that? Oh, you're one of those right-wing, bigoted, evangelical Bible thumpers. I know your kind. I know that you're against everybody. You hate everybody. I know your kind. You're one of those. Oh, Jesus freak, holy roller." And how many of you have heard words like that before? And how many of you know that at times that intimidates people, and sometimes you say, "Oh, I don't want to be categorized like that, so guess what? I'm going to become an undercover Christian." That means that me and God, we got our thing going. I'm not going to let anybody else know that I'm a Christian because they might stereotype me. So I'm going to take my Bible to work, but I'm going to take my Bible and put a cover around it so no one knows it's my Bible. When I go to pray at lunch, I'm going to do the napkin trick. I drop my napkin. "Thank you, Lord, for this lunch. Thank you for this food. God, thank you. Amen." You know, I don't want anybody to know that I'm a Christian because maybe they're going to lump me in with all the radicals, Bible thumper, obnoxious people, and I don't want to be categorized like that. And so sometimes we go undercover. So we go to the lunchroom, and the guy in the lunchroom is talking about the weekend. And "I went out this weekend, and I got blasted, and I did this and did that. And maybe you should have seen this party, and you should have checked out that girl who I was with." And they go on and on and on about things. You're just nice and quiet there. "What'd you do this weekend?" "Ah, you know, busy stuff, you know, yard work and stuff." And somehow they've intimidated you about talking about the most important thing in your life, which is your relationship with God through Jesus Christ. And they've silenced you, intimidated you into becoming an undercover Christian. And how many of us have had the experience of seeing someone else at work or someone else at school that's not ashamed? I mean, they're bold about their gospel witness. And they walk in, and you've been all hiding this thing, and then they walk in, and they got a Jesus button on, and they pray openly. They say, "Excuse me, I'm going to say grace," and they pray for their food, and they're not afraid to talk about Jesus, and they're not afraid to tell others about Jesus. And suddenly, what does that do to you? That gives you a boldness. You say, "Wow, look at what they're doing. Here I am hiding this thing." And their boldness, even though they may become against it, empowers you. It makes you think, "Hey, why am I hiding it? Why am I so quiet? Look at them. They're not ashamed." And what it does, it gives you an empowerment, a boldness to speak as well. Well, the Bible says that the Apostle Paul, his imprisonment and his boldness had been an inspiration to other believers who were quiet. They had decided, "I'm going to get bolder about Jesus." If Paul is in prison and he's not afraid, then why shouldn't I speak the gospel out? You see, I think that's the way it happens. I think that when we see people in the midst of hard times being bold about Christ, it makes us bolder. I was just talking to Dina Leva last week, and she was in the hospital. She's been in the hospital a couple times for a little slight stroke. And she was all excited, not that she had a slight stroke, but she was all excited because when she was in the hospital, she had Henry Blackaby's Experiencing God, and she had it on her table there, and actually got to speak to several nurses about Jesus. And then got to speak to her roommate about Jesus as well. And so when she shared with me, she was all pumped up about sharing Jesus in the midst of her trial. And I said, "Yeah, that's exciting." She wasn't complaining about the stroke or about the heartaches and the difficulty. She was saying, "I got to share Jesus." And you know what that does? That encourages other people to be bold about their witness as well. The Apostle Paul says, "Hey, there's a whole bunch of people that aren't afraid to share Jesus now because they've seen my life." Now here's the point I want to make. The point I want to make is that people that choose joy, they live above their difficult circumstances because they look for God's plan in every difficulty. Paul could have been in a puddle of self-pity. You know, I'm in jail. I've tried to serve God so faithfully, and look what happened to me. I mean, I would have been better off not even serving God. If I'd have been out there in the world, look, I wouldn't have been in jail now. I'm in prison. I don't have my freedom. I may get my head chopped off in a couple months. Well, God, I've been serving you. Is this what I get? Oh, poor old me. But instead, he's saying, wow, through my difficulty, have you seen what God does? Have you seen that good has come out of it? Even though it's hard for me, look at the good that's come out of it. Listen, I want to tell you something. God has a plan in the middle of your difficulty. You can start getting in the self-pity mode, but let me tell you, God has a plan. Look for the bigger picture. Look for what God is going to do. And if you don't see anything good, just trust God that he will bring good out of it. Amen? Second thing I want to give you this morning. So people that keep their joy, they look for the God plan in every difficult circumstance. Secondly, look at what it tells us in verse 15 through 18. It says in verse 15, it is true that some preach Christ out of envy and rivalry, but others out of goodwill. The second thing I want you to understand about people that keep their joy is that they learn to live above the chains of critical people.
1: 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Well, I'm Wayne Shepherd. 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

0: That is what our God does. He gives us beauty for brokenness, and today we should choose to follow him and make him the most important part of our life. So now let's make time for Jill Briscoe, as she will help us to rejoice in God.
1: Do you ever feel lost in your walk with the Lord? Like somewhere along the way, things just got off track. Today on Telling the Truth, Jill Briscoe reminds you of God's great power and majesty and how you can sing with joy in any circumstance. Now, here's Jill with her message, Rejoicing in God.
2: If you turn over to Isaiah 40 towards the end of the chapter and also find Psalm 137, which is the context of this marvelous sermon that Isaiah preached, then you'll be in the right place of Scripture. I suppose Isaiah 40 is one of the most famous passages of Scripture from the book of Isaiah. It begins, comfort ye my people. And that's what we've been thinking about, how God is able to do that. He is not a God who is a deity, who is fierce and unapproachable. He is immanent, that means he's here, as well as eminent, which means everywhere else. He's able to do both. The end of the chapter of Isaiah 40, it says this in verse 25. God says, "To whom will you compare me? Who is my equal?" says the Holy One. "Lift up your eyes and look to the heavens. Who created all these? He who brings out the starry host one by one and calls them each by name." Not only does he know the roses and have his own name for them, he knows each star and has a name for them. "Because of his great power and mighty strength, not one of them is missing." And I put in the margin of my Bible, he never loses anything. He never loses his keys. God never loses his keys. Isn't he wonderful? I have lost my keys again. I'm blaming my grandchildren, but this time I think it's me, not the grandchildren. But I'm always losing things. And God never loses anything. He calls each of his stars. He always knows exactly where he put them. They come out every night and he knows where they are and he calls them by name. He has this interest in the little things like you and like me. "Why do you say, O Jacob, and complain, O Israel, my way is hidden from the Lord, my cause is disregarded by my God? Don't you know, haven't you heard, the Lord is the everlasting God, the creator of the ends of the earth? He will not grow tired or weary, and his understanding no one can fathom. He gives strength to the weary and increases the power of the weak. Even youths grow tired and weary, and young men stumble and fall. But those who hope in the Lord will renew their strength. They will soar on wings like eagles. They will run and not grow weary. They will walk and not be faint." Now, as we know, this is written, or this was preached to the people who were in Babylon. And if you turn back to Psalm 137, this is the context of Isaiah 40. "By the rivers of Babylon we sat and wept when we remembered Zion. There on the poplars, or the willow trees, we hung our harps, for there our captors asked us for songs. Our tormentors demanded songs of joy. They said, 'Sing us one of the songs of Zion.' How can we sing the songs of the Lord while in a foreign land? If I forget you, O Jerusalem, may my right hand forget its skill and my tongue cling to the roof of my mouth. If I do not remember you, if I don't consider Jerusalem my highest joy, remember, O Lord, what the Edomites did on the day Jerusalem fell. 'Tear it down,' they cried, 'tear it down to its foundations.' O daughter of Babylon, doomed to destruction, happy is he who repays you for what you've done to us, he who seizes your infants and dashes them against the stones." Now then, we're going to talk about joy. Joy when it's the last thing you could conceive of in a particular situation that you might find yourself in. "Sing us one of the songs of Zion," their tormentors, their captors said. "Go on, sing us a song. What about a chorus or a hymn? You're supposed to be rejoicing even in trouble, aren't you? How can we sing the songs of the Lord while in a foreign land. These people were supposed to know the joy of the Lord. Joy, hope, strength, they all go together. The joy of the Lord is my strength. But they'd lost it. Now, there's a man called Teilhard de Chardin, and he wrote this: joy is the most infallible proof of the presence of God. Joy is the most infallible proof of the presence of God. And there is no question about it. There is joy in knowing God. When Christ is living in your heart by His Spirit, the infallible proof of that is a joy. Joy when things are all wrong on the outside, because everything's right on the inside. And yet, it is true that people of God lose their joy. I'm not always joyful. You're not always joyful, if we're honest. Why? Where does it go? What does it take to chase the joy of God away from our lives? We can lose our joy, and these people had lost their joy. They had not lost their God, they had lost their joy. Now let's just get the picture. God's people, refugees by coercion, slaves of cruel masters, far away from home, with only bad memories for company. Fortunately, however, their pastor was with them. Now, he was far away from home, too. He was sitting by the waters of Babylon along with the rest of them, but there was a difference. If we look carefully, every tree in sight was festooned with harps, except the one under which Pastor Isaiah was resting after a hard day's slave labor. There he was, harp in hand, singing a song. It was a message from God for his discouraged people. And it started with the words, comfort ye, my people. And it ended with the words, those who hope in the Lord will renew their strength, soar on wings like eagles, run and not be weary, walk and not faint. It was a beautiful song. It was a God song. It was a song of Zion. And the Babylonians who were around must have thought they'd never heard such a beautiful song in all of their lives. And it made them yearn for something, and they didn't know quite what. Something this man, this holy man among the captives of Israel had that they didn't have. And the rest of the Israelites didn't appear to be enjoying. Now, we know what that was, don't we? We know that Israel had lost touch with the source of life, joy, God himself. Yet Pastor Isaiah had come close enough to be forgiven and stayed close enough to be comforted and strengthened. He'd learned to wait. He'd learned to wait on the Lord for all that he needed to be a blessing to his hurting world, believers and non-believers alike, life, joy, God himself. Yet Pastor Isaiah had come close enough to be forgiven and stayed close enough to be comforted and strengthened. He'd learned to wait. He'd learned to wait on the Lord for all that he needed to be a blessing to his hurting world, believers and non-believers alike, Israelites and Babylonians alike.

relationship with a holy God through Christ's redemptive work on their behalf. People who live, as the hymn says, as if no Christ has shed his precious blood, as if they owed no homage to their God. So Israel's Babylonians were a rough bunch and a cruel and cynical bunch. Go on, they said, sing us one of the songs of Zion. And they weren't a bit surprised when the Israelites replied bitterly, how can we sing the song of the Lord in a foreign land? Now, of course, the Babylonians knew the answer would be just that. They knew all along that no one feels like singing when they've seen their parents murdered, houses pillaged, and infants' brain bashed out on the cobblestones. Who is going to sing a song at a time like that? But then they heard it, a harp, and an old man with fire in his eyes singing one of the songs of Zion. It's a beautiful song, a song of comfort, a song of hope, a song about a shepherd gently leading those with young, a song about eternity and a God who inhabited it, owned it, and was offering to share it with those who would put their faith in him. And today the Babylonians are listening to us just as surely as they were to Isaiah. And they're watching those of us who profess to be God lovers. And they see our husbands and wives die, our children rebel. They watch our parents get sick, like they get sick. They observe us as we lose our jobs, are displaced, are on welfare, or mistreated. And the way we respond to suffering preaches a more powerful sermon than any religious silver-tongued rhetoric could. The Israelites had an incredible opportunity to use the pressure of their circumstance to wait on the Lord, to wait for a song to sing to the Babylonians. But look at their body language, their exhausted faces, their bitter mouths, their devotions dried up, their speechless, songless, loveless, hopeless, and harpless, hapless, hoped harpists. They need comfort and encouragement first, and challenge before they can be used to bless and help Babylonians. And the old man with fire in his eyes knows it, and he says, have I got a message for you? Wait on the Lord. That's the answer. That's the secret. There's joy in that. Joy to be found, strength to be found for everybody. There's a wonderful song in this very room. In this very room, there's quite enough, how does it start? Quite enough love for all the world. In this very room, there's quite enough joy for all the world and hope for all the world. But I was in a conference and the soloist sang that. It was very moving because it was a meeting of leaders from all over that area. And this gal stood up and sang it a cappella. Just a beautiful voice, young voice. And I looked around and I thought, it's true. In this very room, there's quite enough hope, quite enough love, quite enough joy for all the world. And in all those people, even though they had gone through so much trauma, there was quite enough love and joy and hope because they had the secret. They knew there was a God who could make the difference. And there was quite enough joy for all the world, but there was only one man singing. One man. An old man. A tired man. A man who was far from home, and yet a man whose heart was bursting with the joy that he had to share and the love that he wanted to share. So, even though they were waiting in God's waiting room, I often love to say, in God's waiting room, God is waiting for us to wait. He's waiting for us to wait on the Lord. Not to wait on the answer to our prayers, not to wait in worried knots of notness, expecting God to do things before we'll listen to him. Wait on the Lord, not the answer to your prayer. Just go away quietly and wait. Just sit and learn to listen for the wind of the Spirit, which will lift you up above your dreadful days, your mundane days, and you'll help to start to cope with hope. Now, I want you to imagine yourself one of those men or women sitting under your particular weeping willow tree, having hung up your harp, okay? Hung up your joy. We're going to talk about all those different trees. Which tree have you hung up your harp? Where did you lose your joy? Where did you lose your joy? I remember counseling a girl not too long ago. She'd lost her joy. And she said to me, I want you to help me to get my joy back. So I said, where'd you lose it? She said, that's not important. I said, it's probably vital. Where did you lose it? Well, it really isn't important. Just show me how I can

0: get rid of this guilt and shame and depression and everything else and get my joy back. So after a bit of prodding, I got the story out of her, and she'd moved in with her boyfriend, and that's the day she lost her joy. Who's surprised? That's where you lost it. Then that's where you need to go back. That's where you need to go back to. Sometimes we've just lost our joy in the sin tree. That's all there is to it. That's where it is. You know, there's a story in the Old Testament about a man in a Bible school, and the Bible school was prospering, and so there wasn't room for people, and so Elijah said, well, let's go and build another Bible school, and so they all went out. No, it wasn't Elijah, was it Elisha? I can always get those two mixed up, but it was one of them, Elisha. They went out, and they began cutting down trees. And as this man with enthusiasm started cutting down the tree with a borrowed axe, the axe head whipped off and fell in a pool of water. And he came running to the prophet, and he said, alas, master, it was borrowed. Now, you have to understand that an axe was like a computer in those days. It was the most valuable thing that you could possibly own, a good axe. And he'd borrowed this implement, and now the axe head, the most important part of it, was in the lake. And the prophet said, where did it fall? Come and show me. And he said, that's where it fell. And the prophet took a stick off a tree, and he threw it in the water just where the axe head had fallen. And the iron swam, came up to the surface. And he said to the man, put out your hand and take it to you again. Now, there's a little parable in there. You're going along, you're all enthusiastic, and you're getting the Lord's work done, and suddenly you lose your cutting edge, which is your joy. The cutting edge of the Christian life is your joy. That's the distinctive of a Christian. And what God wants to do, maybe through somebody else, is take you back to where you look. Where did you lose it? And you've got to say, there. I lost it the day I moved in with my boyfriend. I lost it the day this, or I lost it the day that. That's where I lost it. And then God applies the stick, the tree, the cross, the blood of God to that place. What he did on the cross has an effect on actions and mending of actions that we do now. And so he applies everything that he worked out for us in our redemption and everything that's involved in knowing him to the place we lost our joy, and the iron swims, and then we have to appropriate it. We have to put out our hand, take it back. We have to take actions. We have to put things right if we can. And then the joy will return. So it could just be like many of these Israelites that they had hung up their harp on the sin tree, and then you don't sing too many songs. You've forgotten your goal, your focus, which is to glorify God and enjoy him forever. Little boy that was doing his catechism once thought that said, glorify God and endure him forever. And they had to say, no. And yet that's what some Christians look like when you look at their faces. Glorify God and they're enduring him forever instead of enjoying him forever. The goal tree, if you wish. Lost it right there. What about the grief tree? These people were in grief. By the rivers of Babylon, we sat and wept when we remembered Zion. This is the weeping willow tree. How can we sing a song of the Lord when we're in grief? Well, you can. If you wait in the waiting room, wait on the Lord, he will give you a song. It will be in minor key. But who said something in minor key isn't beautiful? And if you wait on the Lord, you will find that joy will come in the morning. And after you've wept a long time, you'll have a song to sing. I was in Holland in Europe some years ago, and an elder in a church said to me, my daughter has fallen in love with a girl. I have wept until I can weep no more. I lost my joy. It was easy to see where he lost his joy, and it was easy to see why he lost his joy. Up in Canada, I talked to a pastor's wife about my age. She was in tears. She said, my daughter was having a baby. Now she's had an abortion. I feel I've had one too. And she'd lost her joy.
1: That's Jill Briscoe you're hearing today on Telling the Truth. Now, back to Jill.
0: There are many, many reasons not least something happening to one of our children. These people had seen their infants who were not able to make that terrible journey from Jerusalem to Babylon, just literally picked up by the soldiers and killed against the stones. And when you've seen something like that, it takes a long, long time to work through the grief. Where's the joy? The joy's in God, not in the joy of what's happened. And I have been with people who have seen that and worse not too long ago. I don't know if we've hung up our harp on the grief tree. Wait on the Lord, and even as you rock back and fro, just nursing your sorrow, He'll give you something to sing in minor key. But it's how you respond to this particular situation that the Babylonians are watching. Make no doubt about that. When I was lying in a hospital bed, unsaved, and the girl next to me was very, very sick, I was the Babylonian, she was the Israelite. I watched her. There's a verse in a hymn in England, and it says, "Look, they are waiting, looking at you, furtively watching all that you do." And I furtively watched all that believer was doing because I wanted to know what made her tick and what made her sing. Because even though she was desperately ill and in pain, she sang a song. I don't know if any of you remember a lady called Carmen Collins. She was an artist. She drew beautiful roses and flowers and things. She was a dear, dear friend to me. She was an aunt to my children. She was a neighbor. She was one of the first neighbors I met when I came here. She was not a believer then. She came to faith in the women's Bible study. Six women in my home, that's where it all started, and one of them was Carmen Collins. And she became a good friend to me. And I well remember the day that she got cancer or was diagnosed. And I well remember sitting looking at her thinking, no, no, no, I won't believe it. I cannot believe this thing has got away on her and there's no hope and no help. And that was the situation. And she came and heard our speaker speaking on Daniel, who was in a foreign land. But Daniel sang a song. Daniel loved the Babylonians who had emasculated him. He was a eunuch at their hands. He was a young man. He was taken as a prince and given to Nebuchadnezzar as one of his aides. And what did he do? He loved young Nebuchadnezzar, who was probably about his own age. And he started to try and win him to Christ. And he witnessed to him. And he interpreted his dreams. And he told him about the God of heaven. And Nebuchadnezzar was converted to Jehovah. Very dramatic story. Read about it in Daniel chapter 4. And Daniel set himself through the reign of three kings to love the Babylonians, to stand up for his God, and to sing them a song. And after that sermon, Carmen wrote me a beautiful letter. I can't read all of it to you, but she just said this: "I just wanted you to know I'm doing well," and she was busy dying, "and just continue to pray ceaselessly. I feel as Daniel, I'm in a strange land with this cancer. I've existed in a healthy land for so many years, and it's all so new to me. But I'm learning so much through it, not only about the medical part, but the spiritual as well. It goes on and on and on, and I continue to absorb all that God has to teach me as if I were a sponge. I am still sitting at his knee, and oh joy, it's all right. Oh joy, it's all right." I remember Karma calling Stuart and I into her house 10 days before she died. She had just come back from the hospital. She said, "The doctor's given me about 2 weeks. She said, "Stuart, I want you to do the funeral. Jill, I want you to write a poem and give it." I looked at her aghast. I said, "I can't do that. How can I do that? But then how could I not?" And so that night, God gave me some words that somehow I managed to use at the funeral. But the thing about it was, she said, "I want you to come back on Sunday because I have called in my entire family." She called them all in. I think there were over 35 people. Some came in from Germany. Some came in from Germany. She put them all up in hotels all around the house. And then she had them in at half-hour intervals on their own because she wanted to talk to every single one of them about the great day. That's what she wanted to talk to them about. I said to her, "What's this great day?" She said, "The day I die." And she did. And then she decided she'd have a photo. So she put them all in her bedroom, all over the bed, and sat there in the middle of them, and she had a photo. And if you could see this photo, I have it. Absolutely gorgeous woman. The smile on her face, you would have thought that she was celebrating her daughter's wedding or something or other. And all the relatives are standing there, you know, absolutely stunned. What is all this about? But I tell you that that gal went to heaven in a fiery chariot. She did. She just whoosh, you know, took off. It was absolutely incredible.
1: 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Thank you for tuning in today. Join us again next time for more biblical insight from God's Word. 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

0: For many believers, the idea of witnessing is intimidating, even frightening. If that's how you feel, take heart. Witnessing is easier than you think. Today on Turning Point, Dr. David Jeremiah wraps up his series, The Holy Spirit You May Not Know, with proven strategies for effective witnessing. 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
1: And thank you so much for listening. We are thankful to have you here on this last day of the month of June and the last program in the series on the Holy Spirit. Today we're going to finish up what happens when the Holy Spirit controls your life. And as we end up the month, let me just remind you again that this is a very important time of the year for us at Turning Point. We talk very little about finances during the year, except in June and in December. So I want to thank you for prayerfully supporting Turning Point. Today marks an important deadline for our ministry, the end of our fiscal year. So if Turning Point has been a blessing to you, consider making a special gift in support of this program. Any donation that is received before midnight will be matched dollar for dollar thanks to some generous friends of the ministry. This unique opportunity ends tonight, and I encourage you to give as the Lord leads. Together, we will continue delivering the unchanging Word of God to an ever-changing world. Today, we are concluding a series that we began at the outset of this month on the Holy Spirit. And I want to tell you once more about the book, but I will do that when we're finished with the message. This is part two of When the Holy Spirit Controls Your Life. We have some teachers here. I see some of you. I know that you pray for opportunities, but do you ever pray for clarity? That God will give you clarity when you speak. If you've ever done any teaching, you understand very well what Paul was praying for. Sometimes you see something so clear in your studies and you're so excited about it and you can't wait to share it when you have your opportunity. And then you present it to a group of people and you watch a glaze form over their eyes. With a sinking feeling, you realize they don't have a clue what you've been talking about. Paul was saying, this is too important for me to muddle or obscure. I pray that I will be able to lay it out in a way that people can really and readily pick it up. I pray that a lot for what I do here. I don't want to just get up here and talk. Someone once told me a long time ago, if they haven't learned, you haven't taught. And that's a really interesting thing, is it not? If you teach and they haven't learned, you haven't taught. The Holy Spirit helps our worship. He helps us in these ways when we pray. Notice, secondly, the Holy Spirit will help us in our walk. Verse 5, walk in wisdom toward those who are outside, redeeming the time. When you walk, you just put one step in front of the other. You just take one step at a time. How many of you know the Christian life is just one step at a time? When you get ahead of that, you get in trouble, don't you? I was thinking about the verse that says, according to your days, so shall your strength be. How many of you are along with me when you say, Lord, this is Monday, I'd like strength for the whole week? No, you don't get strength for the whole week. You get strength for Monday. And when will you get Tuesday strength? On Tuesday. The Bible says, we walk by faith. And then he says in this passage something very interesting. He says, we walk toward those who are without. What a wonderful picture that is. There are many Christians who think that once you become a Christian, you shut off all relationships with the people in the world and you stay a little bit each day in your holy huddle and you live there for the rest of your time. I don't see that in the Bible. The Lord Jesus associated with sinners, with prostitutes, societal rejects. How are we supposed to win a world if we don't know anybody in the world? How are we going to touch people who don't know Christ if we're never with them? As someone has said, there's no impact without contact. So the Bible doesn't teach that you as a Christian should get over in your little group of other Christians and never talk to anybody who doesn't believe what you believe or live like you live. The Bible says, however, we're to live our lives toward them. In other words, live our lives in such a way that they will see the difference we make. If you're a Christian and you're working in a company where you're the only Christian, I promise you, they know it. If you're living at all the Christian life, they watch you. You're to live your life with a difference. And the Bible goes on to tell us a little bit more about how to do that as we move forward. Paul says in this passage that when you walk with wisdom, you do it openly toward those who are outside of the faith. You do your best to be an example for what Christ means to you as you live your life. I can promise you this. The people you work with are watching you every move. Once it becomes apparent you are a Christian, you are on display, an object of curiosity, and they will monitor everything you say and everything you do. And you say, Pastor, I don't like that. Doesn't seem fair. That sounds like living in a fishbowl. I don't want that. Well, that's your problem. It's tough. That's the way it is. When you're a Christian, that's just the way it is. And if you try to live consistently in your own strength, you will fall flat on your face. But the Holy Spirit is here to empower you to live in such a way that environment around you, which is not Christian, causes a contrast to be seen in your life that is amazing. I remember one time when I was a student in Dallas Seminary, I was working for the Illinois California Express. That's a freight company. I don't know if it's still in existence or not, but it was back then. I did a lot of things during the time I was working there. I was a billing clerk for a while. That's where you can make the most money, so I tried to learn how to do that. But I worked a lot on the docks. And you know, the docks of a freight company, that's a good place to find out what the world is all about, I want you to know. I didn't know any Christians there. I knew a lot of union members who were upset with me. If they thought I was working too hard, they'd let me know. If I wasn't taking enough time off for my lunch break, they'd let me know. I'll never forget, one day I was in the truck and a guy came up to me, walked in the truck and he looked at me and he said, Jeremiah, why are you the way you are? Oh, what a question that is. Why are you the way you are? What an opportunity to say, well, because I live for somebody else beside myself. I live for Jesus. The Bible says, be ready with an answer for everyone who asks you concerning your faith. You don't have to open that door to do that. God will open it. And then Paul says, redeem your time. Seize every opportunity, like merchants who are buying up a commodity in the market. This whole business of our walk before the world is so critical. And you say, it isn't fair that my faith should be a determinant in the life of somebody else. It isn't fair, it's just the way it is. That's why our responsibility is so great. I remember reading a story about the Russian writer Maxim Gorky. Gorky was a child when his father died, and he and his mother went to live with his grandparents. His granddad, Gorky recalled, was a religious man, but stern, irritable, and sometimes very cruel. His mother was very religious, but kind and gentle and understanding. Gorky wrote that when he saw his mother and his grandfather kneeling side by side in church, he could not believe that they were praying to the same God. He said there had to be two gods, one cruel and vindictive and the other loving and forgiving. I think sometimes when people see us, they must wonder about our God. Because you see, the way we interact with those outside the faith paints a picture of the God we worship. The Christ they see in you and in me is the only Christ they have, and they will evaluate. Robert Ingersoll, the famous infidel, had a godly aunt to whom he sent a copy of one of his books that were filled with attacking the Bible. He was a terrible man who wrote terrible things about the faith. On the flyleaf of this book, he wrote these words. He said, if all Christians live like you, this book would never have been written. Ladies and gentlemen, whether we like it or not, we walk our faith toward the world. We're not going to be perfect. We're going to fall down sometimes. We're going to have to back up and retool, start over in some areas. But what Paul wants us to understand is that we're the Christians in this world. Christ has given us eternal life and hope, and we're to be the ambassadors of that to the whole world. And never has that been more important than it is now, because the world seems to be getting darker and darker, and the world gets darker, the light gets brighter, and we have the opportunity to represent our dear Savior in a world that rejects him. Oh, what a privilege that is, and how bold and strategic we should be in doing it. So then, Paul writes about the Spirit's help in our worship and in our walk. In verse 6 of Colossians 4, he helps us with our witness. He says, "Let your speech always be with grace, seasoned with salt, that you may know how you ought to answer each one." Now, the Bible says that one of the hardest things you and I will ever have to deal with is the control of our tongue. Do you know the book of James tells us that it's more difficult to bridle your tongue than it is to bridle a wild horse? You can let those words out, but you can't stuff them back in. You can send them forth, but you can't call them back. You can say them, but you can't unsay them. And we all know that. The tongue gets a lot of people in trouble. What we say, how we say it, when we say it. So it's not surprising that Paul would, in his final verse of this paragraph, talk about our Christian witness. Three ways the Spirit should influence our speech as we seek to live as witnesses toward the world. Very practical stuff here, you guys. Number one, our witness should be courteous. He said, "Let your speech always be with grace." I don't know about you, but I like gracious people. I pray to God that I will not be a grumpy old man, but a gracious old man. That's the way we should be. We should be gracious people. Many Christians turn away from Christ by the very way they present the truth of the gospel. I mean, you don't usually persuade people to know and love the Lord when you begin your conversation by telling them they're going to hell. That usually doesn't win you an open door. We read of our Lord Jesus that he was full of grace and truth. Truth packaged in grace. That's the way Christ related to men and women in his earthly walk, and so we should too. I read about four rites that I hope will help you remember what it means to speak with grace. The right words. Say what is true, but choose words that are helpful and not hurtful. There are a number of ways to say the same thing. You can say it in a hurtful way, or you can say it in a helpful way. Always be edifying, which means build up, don't tear down. Number two, not just the right words, but the right way. The same words can sound gentle or harsh depending on how you say them. Grace has a special tone. It's not just what you say, but it's how you say it. Number three, not just the right words in the right way, but the right time. Timing is everything. Good words spoken at the wrong time can get you nowhere. And sometimes silence speaks louder than words. Ecclesiastes says there is a time to keep silent and a time to speak. So make sure you're doing this at the right time. And then there are right reasons. Don't just talk to hear yourself talk. Speak because you want to help and bless the person with whom you are talking. Ephesians 4:29 says, "Let no corrupt word proceed out of your mouth, but what is good for necessary edification, that it may impart grace to the hearers." What a great verse that is. J.C. Ryle said, "Speak the truth in love, because truth without love is barbarity, and love without truth is cruelty." To speak the right words in the right way at the right time for the right reasons is a challenge. And it can only happen when you let the Holy Spirit direct your life when you speak to those without the faith. Our witness must be courteous and it must be compelling. Notice Paul says next, "Let your speech always be seasoned with salt." What does that mean? It means don't let your words become flat and tasteless. Salt had two particularly important purposes in the New Testament. It was a preservative to keep things from spoiling. And it was used to create thirst in animals. I used to spend my summers with my uncle who had a farm in Pennsylvania. And I remember while being there, we used to put salt licks in the field. Those are big blocks of salt for the animals. And when they would lick those blocks of salt, they would be thirsty and then drink enough water. And by the way, that's the reason why they sell popcorn, potato chips, and nuts at your ball game. You eat a bag of potato chips at a ball game, and then you want to get a soft drink, and you get the biggest one they sell, and you make them happy, and you quench your thirst. Paul is saying, let there be something in what you say in your witness that compels people to know God. Get creative in how you communicate Christ. Talk in such a way that when people are around you, they sense this is not something you've put on. It is something in you that comes out effervescently with the power of the Holy Spirit. Let it be really you. Yes, let your speech always be gracious, but don't let it be flat. Don't load it up with canned phrases and Christian cliches. We all know what that sounds like. Have you ever asked somebody a question about the faith and they say something that you've already heard a million times in your life and it doesn't mean a thing to you because you know they're just telling you what they heard and it doesn't mean anything to them at all? We're to be filled with the wonderful truth of who Christ is. And let me just pause here to say this. When it comes to witnessing, don't make it harder than it is. You don't have to go to class to learn how to witness. You don't have to have a 10-week course at your church or at some Bible college. I'm not saying those things will help you to be better at it, but witnessing is just telling people what Jesus Christ has done for you. That's all it is. And everyone in this room who's a Christian can do that. If Christ hasn't done anything for you, then I would suggest you not talk too much to people outside the faith. But you all know he's done so much. And when he does something for you, make a note of it and just put it in your little file up here. Someday what he did for me is going to help me tell somebody else about my Jesus. I like to brag on Jesus, do you? I think we should be bold about that so that people know this is not about us. This is about the one who loved us and gave himself for us. Paul says our witness must be courteous and compelling and compassionate. He says, verse 6, that you may know how you ought to answer each one. You talk to people differently, not because your message is different, but because people are different. You suit your witness to the one with whom you are speaking. I talk to someone who has just lost a family member about Jesus in a much different way than I might talk to them if I were sitting with them at a ball game or something. You have to figure out the situation. You have to be compassionate about where those people are in their life and then talk to them in that mode. You don't just use the same four spiritual laws no matter where you go and what you do. If you do that, you're going to have a lot of awkward, discouraging experiences. Where are they? How can you relate to them? How can you love them in their situation? And how can you share the Lord Jesus with them? I think one of the most difficult things as a Christian is to witness to people who are in your own family. I've heard that from so many people over the years. Someone once told me something like this: when a wife talks to her husband about the Lord, she might be conveying to him, whether she wants to or not, that he hasn't been a good husband or one that he should have been. And so the spiritual thing is a way that she's just telling him he's not measuring up. What a difference. When a woman comes to her husband, she says this: honey, you've been everything I could ever have asked for in a husband. I love you so much. You are a great provider, and I know you love me, and I'm so grateful for that. I just wish there was one thing we could share together that is so very special to me. How different that is from an accusatory comment, or you need to get saved, or whatever you say when you have those conversations. Same thing is true with our parents. Over the years, I've had many people say, my parents don't know the Lord, and whenever I try to talk to them, they get mad. Or they say, I don't want any of that stuff talked about in my house. You may not talk about that when you come here. And of course, they have the right to say that, and you should obey that. But a lot of times that happens because of the crazy way we go about trying to win our parents, because the same rule is true. If you go back and try to witness to your father who's not a Christian, do you know what you might convey to him? You might convey that you think he was a bad father. After all, what kind of father would let his kids grow up without religion? So you need to season your witness and say to him, you've been a great dad. I couldn't have asked for a better one. But you know what, Dad? God has given me something so great, and I love you so much. I can't help but share with you what he's done for me. I wish you knew my God like I do. When you affirm a person's worth without blasting him or her with the gospel right up front, you win an opportunity. The Holy Spirit gives us the wisdom and the grace to do that. He empowers you and me to look at every situation and to discern how God wants us to tailor-make our witness to each individual. When Jesus met the woman at the well, in the hot noonday sun, he didn't say to her, "You must be born again." No, that's what he said to Nicodemus. He spoke to her about thirst and the deeper thirst for God that we all feel within us. He spoke about water and the water of life that can become an unfailing source of refreshment through the years of our lives. Jesus was a master at taking the situation and speaking the truth to a person in the situation in which he found them. In the book of Acts, there was this man named Philip who met a government official from Africa who was traveling through the desert in his chariot. The man was reading from this old scroll, but he didn't understand what it meant. So Philip didn't give him a lecture. Philip jumped up in the chariot and he said, "What are you reading? Does it make sense to you?" And that African official said, "No, it doesn't make sense." And after Philip explained the message about Jesus, we're told the African official got saved and he was baptized. But you see, that was a chariot. That was a different place. That was a different moment. The chariot experience wasn't the same as the well experience. They were two different experiences, two different places. Sheldon Van Auken was an American writer best known for his memoir. He wrote a book called A Severe Mercy, which is worthy of reading. It was published back in 1977. In his college, he was a convinced atheist. He thought religion was simply unnecessary, but he had some wonderful Christian friends who really cared about him and often talked to him about Jesus. They didn't argue with him. They just genuinely shared with him about what Jesus had done to change their lives. And it eventually started to bother him in a good way. He couldn't stop thinking about it. So he wrote a letter to C.S. Lewis and he said, "Something's happening to me and I don't even know what to do." Lewis wrote back and he said, "I think the Holy Spirit is after you and I don't think you're going to get away." And he didn't. He didn't get away. After lots of questions and honest conversations, Sheldon Van Auken put his trust in Jesus and later said he felt like he just jumped toward Christ and found that Christ was just holding him and waiting for him. We don't have to get everything done today. Your witness today might not get you to the place where you want it to go. Here's what I suggest. Don't witness to someone in such a way that if they reject the witness, they reject you. Witness to someone in such a way that if it doesn't materialize the first time, the door is still open to continue to talk about it. How many of you didn't come to Christ the first time you heard about him? You came to Christ four, five, or six times later after someone had loved you and told you how much they loved you and told you about how much Jesus had changed their life. We can be more effective if we just follow the scripture. We can be better in worshiping, better in walking, better in witnessing if we let the Holy Spirit control us from the inside, which is what we've been learning about. That should be our goal in that threefold thing that we've talked about, that God would do that in our lives. If he's not done it before, he can begin to do it now if we just give him control through his Spirit. I hope you will consider that. And if you do not know Jesus Christ as your personal Savior, this reminder at the end of this month that God loves you and Christ died for you and he's made a place for you. If you will receive him, he wants to know you personally. He wants you to know him personally. And he wants you to come to him for salvation. Will you do that today? Will you open your heart and receive him as your Savior? He's waiting for you. And he will accept you, I promise. Well, we will say goodbye today for this particular broadcast, and tomorrow we begin a brand new series. Don't forget to join us. Don't forget also, this is the last day you can get your copy of the book, The Holy Spirit You May Not Know. 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So thankful for your presence. God bless you. We'll see you next time.
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0: Irene McMahon, Inside Out. That is what we just enjoyed right here on TWR Pure Talk. Now it's time for Jacques Wendell to step in for today's Inside for Living. Afterwards, we'll have our worship hour.
1: Everyone loves a hero, but most heroes don't feel like one when the moment arrives. Today on Insight for Living, Chuck Swindoll continues his study of Esther, and he'll bring us to a pivotal crossroads in her story. One person, one moment, one impossible choice. Chuck explores what it really means to stand alone when everything is at stake, and why God may have placed you exactly where you are for such a time as this. Chuck titled his message, Thinking and Saying What's Right, Regardless.
2: For Esther's people in Persia, life had turned bleak overnight. Because of a wicked plan born in the anti-Semitic mind of a man named Haman, every Jew in the nation was suddenly living on borrowed time. Think of it. Before the year was out, their epitaphs would be chiseled in stone. What a frightening thought. The capital city of Susa was thrown into a state of confusion and panic. Can this really be true? Can there be anyone who could change the plan, or delay it, or completely abolish it? The Jews were absolutely devastated. Today we pick up the account in the book of Esther, chapter 4. I'll be reading this passage from the New American Standard Bible. Chapter 4, verse 1 begins, When Mordecai learned all that had been done, he tore his clothes, put on sackcloth and ashes, and went out into the midst of the city and wailed loudly and bitterly. He went as far as the king's gate, for no one was to enter the king's gate clothed in sackcloth. In each and every province where the command and decree of the king came, there was great mourning among the Jews, with fasting, weeping, and wailing, and many lay on sackcloth and ashes. Then Esther's maidens and her eunuchs came and told her, and the queen writhed in great anguish, and she sent garments to clothe Mordecai, that he might remove his sackcloth from him, but he did not accept them. Then Esther summoned Hatak from the king's eunuchs, whom the king had appointed to attend her, and ordered him to go to Mordecai to learn what this was and why it was. So Hatak went out to Mordecai to the city square in front of the king's gate. Mordecai told him all that had happened to him and the exact amount of money that Haman had promised to pay to the king's treasuries for the destruction of the Jews. He also gave him a copy of the text of the edict which had been issued in Susa for their destruction, that he might show Esther and inform her, and to order her to go into the king to implore his favor and to plead with him for her people. Now verse 13. Then Mordecai told them to reply to Esther, Do not imagine that you in the king's palace can escape any more than all the Jews. For if you remain silent at this time, relief and deliverance will arise for the Jews from another place, and you and your father's house will perish. And who knows whether you have not attained royalty for such a time as this. Then Esther told them to reply to Mordecai, Go, assemble all the Jews who are found in Susa, and fast for me. Do not eat or drink for 3 days, night or day. I and my maidens also will fast in the same way. And thus I will go in to the king, which is not according to the law. And if I perish, I perish. So Mordecai went away and did just as Esther had commanded him.
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2: In an overpopulated world, how easy it is to underestimate the significance of one. I mean, let's face it, there are so many people doing so many things that are so important and they are so gifted. Who needs me? What can I, as a single individual, contribute to the great, vast, overwhelming needs of our world? I like the way Edward Everett Hale put it. I am only one, but still, I am one. I cannot do everything, but still, I can do something. And because I cannot do everything, I will not refuse to do the something that I can do. What a great statement in a world like ours. There is only one you. Only one person with your exact heritage, precise series of events in the pilgrimage and sufferings of life that have brought you to this hour. Only one with your personal convictions, your makeup, your skills, your appearance, your touch, your voice, your style, your mark. Only one. History and biblical truth are full of accounts of individuals who have made a difference. Think of the military battles that were won because of one person. Think of the artists and the contribution of their lives, whether Michelangelo or Da Vinci or Brahms or Beethoven. Think of the scientific geniuses, the technological experts that have made a contribution that have changed the course of history. Think of the preachers, the clergymen, the ministers down through time that stood alone in the gap and made a difference. You say, yeah, but wait a minute. Those are all incredible people. Those are sort of genius types. Granted, some are, some were. When I read God's Word, I don't find a series of stories about great crusades and citywide revivals and mass meetings and God's attention upon an entire country or an entire community. I find one person here who made a difference and set the pace or cut a swath or stood in the gap and made the way. It's an account from Genesis to Revelation of how God's hand was on one man or one woman in an era, and as a result, history was made. Listen to some verses that declare this. For the eyes of the Lord move to and fro throughout the earth that he may strongly support those whose heart, singular, is completely his. 2 Chronicles 16:9. Now the Lord saw, and it was displeasing in his sight, that, listen to some verses that declare this. For the eyes of the Lord move to and fro throughout the earth that he may strongly support those whose heart, singular, is completely his. 2 Chronicles 16:9. Now the Lord saw, and it was displeasing in his sight, that there was no justice, and he saw that there was

streets of Jerusalem, and look now and take note and see in her open squares if you can find a man. If there is one who does justice, who seeks the truth, then I will pardon her. Jeremiah 5:1. And I searched for a man among them who should build up the wall and stand in the gap before me for the land, that I should not destroy it. But I found no one. Ezekiel 22:30. And one more. They forgot God, their Savior, who had done great things in Egypt, awesome things by the Red Sea. Therefore, he said that he would destroy them had not Moses, his chosen one, stood in the breach before him to turn away his wrath from destroying them. Only one missionary gets into an area and a tribe is reached. Only one statesman stands alone and a country is saved. Only one strong-willed and determined citizen says, I stand against this evil. And a community changes its direction. And a city follows suit. All of this is a perfect introduction for the fourth chapter of the book of Esther, which we are studying. Unusual book, because it never once mentions the name of God per se. He's woven through the tapestry of all the chapters, admittedly, but he has never once declared. He is working through the lives of individuals, but his name is never once mentioned specifically in all the book of Esther. Remember the background to where we are today? The Jews have been threatened with extermination. Wicked Haman has influenced the king, King Ahasuerus, the king of Persia. And he has said to the king, because of this plan I have set up, it is possible for me to pour this money into your treasuries and for us to rid the land of these people who will not bow down and worship you as the king. Agree with me and we will set a date. Sure enough, Ahasuerus gave him the okay and plans were underway. Look at verse 13 of chapter 3. And you'll see it in one verse. Letters were sent by couriers to all the king's provinces to destroy, to kill, and to annihilate all the Jews, both young and old, women and children, in one day, the 13th day of the 12th month, which is the month Adar, and to seize their possessions as plunder. That's the plan. It has the makings of the worst kind of Holocaust. The Jews will no longer be in our land. We'll be rid of these people. In case you wonder what impact it had on the community, look at the last word in the third chapter, confusion. While Haman and Ahasuerus sat over their drinks at the table in the palace, the Jews wandered in bewilderment and disillusionment, wondering, how can we continue? How can we exist? You talk about time for one person, but who could do it? I mean, this is in the days of the laws of the Medes and the Persians, and when an edict was set forth, it was final. Nobody changed the plan. Certainly no Jew. What a day for a heroic patriot to step forward. And her name is Esther. Follow the story as we find the response of the people, beginning at verse 1 of chapter 4. They are lost in mourning and weeping. When Mordecai learned all that had been done, he tore his clothes, put on sackcloth and ashes, and went out into the midst of the city and wailed loudly and bitterly. We read of sackcloth and ashes, but it's seldom explained to us. It was common in those days to wear loose-fitting, dark-colored garments made of goat's hair, and they hung on you like a large gunny sack. When in bankruptcy or in mortal loss or living with a dread disease or having buried a family or a mate or a child or having gone through some terrible disaster in one's home or in one city, the people would

0: commonly wear these dark, coarse clothes. And they would take ashes and get fists full of them and would throw them on themselves so that they would be covered with them and appear as unclean. Or they would even sit in the midst of a cold ash heap and throw the ashes on themselves as an expression of their grief. In our land, we do not express our sorrow and mourning. We hold it in. Even when a president is assassinated, there is a dark veil that hangs over the face of the first lady, now a widow, and we don't even see her tears. And people speak graciously and gratefully of her strength in time of mourning. Not so in the East. You and I have seen many pictures, often on television, of great mobs as they push a casket through the crowd, and they scream and they cry out and they speak verses from their sacred word, and they claw at the casket and they wail and they mourn. That's what is here. This is in Persia. Mordecai holds nothing back, and in sackcloth and ashes he stumbles toward the gate of the palace, but he isn't allowed in because he's considered unclean. Verse 2. He went as far as the king's gate, for no one was to enter the king's gate clothed in sackcloth. One wonders if he has in mind the hope of getting the attention of the queen, for it's doubtful she knew much, if anything, of this edict. She lives in the secluded environment, the indulgence of that lovely palace. She doesn't concern herself with the people of the streets. He thought, if only I could get her attention. It isn't just in Susa, the capital. In each and every province where the command and decree of the king came, there was great mourning among the Jews, and fasting and weeping and wailing, and many lay on sackcloth and ashes. It's a picture of incredible mourning and loss and sorrow. Have you noticed, by the way, how suffering brings a people together? It forces us to grab hands and shoulders with one another, and to pull together. Suffering never ruined a nation. Affluence does, but not suffering. Not hardship. It pushes everybody to the same level with the same goal of survival. And so these Jews weep and wail and fast together. Esther's maidens and her eunuchs came and told her, I'm sure they mentioned the presence of Mordecai at the palace gates. The queen writhed in great anguish. Remember, this is her home. These are her roots. She wonders, who's died? What's been lost? Why the sorrow? And she can't speak to Mordecai directly. So she sent garments to clothe Mordecai that he might remove his sackcloth from him. She hopes that perhaps in a change of clothing, he would be allowed entrance and she could dialogue with him about what had happened. But he refused them. He would not accept them. And then Esther summoned Hathach from the king's eunuchs. I'm sure one of the runners, one of her trusted assistants, whom the king had appointed to attend her, and ordered him to go to Mordecai to learn what this was and why it was. She doesn't know. She has no idea. So Hathach went out to Mordecai to the city square in front of the king's gates, and Mordecai, watch carefully, told him all that had happened to him and the exact amount of money that Haman had promised to pay to the king's treasuries for the destruction of the Jews. First time she ever heard this. He also gave a copy of the text of the edict which had been issued in Susa for their destruction, that he might show Esther and inform her. I am impressed with the accuracy with which Mordecai carries out his job. He informs her of all that had happened. He specifies the exact amount of money in the deal. And he even sends along a text of the edict. He says, have her read this. This is with the king's signet. From the king's ring. This is exactly what he has said. Why do I make such a point of this? Because we live in a day of hearsay. How few there are who pass along information that is exact and precise and reliable. Do you? When you are asked your response to a certain issue that has to do with information that could hurt or hinder another, are you very careful with what you say? Do you have the facts? Do you present texts? Do you prove the information to be exactly right? I hope so. Time couldn't allow me to name the people who have been hurt by rumor and innuendo and exaggeration and hearsay. Maybe you as well. Forgive this personal illustration, but it happens to me a lot. I had a fellow write me this last week, and he said, "Tell me when you almost committed suicide." I heard this past week that when you spoke to name the group that you had mentioned that you had almost taken your life. Well, I thought back, and when was that? I have never almost taken my life. And I remembered speaking in a group, and I spoke of some strains and difficulties in ministry, and I'm sure the person who heard that read into that a little more than I ever even implied. And it makes a lot better story if Swindoll's about to take his life. And he decided that that's really what I meant. It's not what I meant. Up in the Northwest, word is out that I'm divorced. And so rather regularly, I have to send word up there. I have never married before. If you knew how young I was when I married the first time, you'd know that I'd had been a child groom to have married before. This is the same woman that's been willing to stay with me all these years. That's the amazing thing. That's what's remarkable. Be careful what you say about an individual. Be careful how you say it. Be careful that the person gets the right message. Review it. Give proof or be quiet. Mordecai knows that he has put the issue on the line for Esther, and he knows if she acts on this, it could mean her life. This is no time for rumor. In fact, the last of verse 8 says, "Order her to go in to the king to implore his favor and to plead with him for her people." Tell her that's what she's to do. No one knows she's Jewish. No one will know until she says it. Now there's the hook. Does one person make a difference? Would that Jewess make a difference to the nation? Would anyone have more the ear of the king than the queen? James Hastings writes, "Mordecai contemplated this bitter necessity. He gazed upon it till his eyes were a fountain of tears. He studied the situation till the iron entered into his very soul. Then he made his appeal to Queen Esther to stand forward as the savior of her people. I'm certain that when he saw Hathach and when he stood there in his sackcloth and ashes, he thought, 'This is the moment. This is my only chance. Tell Esther to stand in the gap. Tell her to stand alone.'" Hathach comes back, verse 9, and relates Mordecai's words to Esther. "Esther spoke to Hathach and ordered him to reply to Mordecai." Now, before I read it, let's not be too harsh with Esther. And before you sit there feeling like a Nathan Hale or Patrick Henry, that you would have never responded like that, remember, you're surrounded by friends in a very comfortable place in the daylight, and there are no armed soldiers outside, and there was no threat on your race. Just remember, you are in a very protected situation, in a bubble of security. How easy for all of us to be brave when we're all together. Let's not be too harsh with her first response. I can identify. I can understand it. Esther said, verse 11, "All the king's servants and the people of the king's provinces know that for any man or woman who comes to the king, to the inner court, who is not summoned, he has but one law, that he be put to death. unless the king holds out to him the golden scepter so that he may live. And I have not been summoned to come to the king for these 30 days. I mean, I haven't even seen the man. I don't even know what his feelings are toward me now. I'm not sure I can do that. It's a dilemma. You see, Mordecai knew Esther. He had reared her. He had trained her. He knew how far he could push. He knew her character. You have occasions in your life, brief vignettes, little windows of time, where you can step forward and tell your children to be brave. Step forward and do it. There are times when you must call upon your children to stand alone and to trust them to do it.
1: Esther's story reminds us that God often places an ordinary person in an extraordinary moment, not because they have all the answers, but because they're willing to act. This is Insight for Living. 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Rags to riches, obscurity to royalty, fear to fearless courage. But Esther's story isn't a fairy tale. 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Chuck's book on Esther will take you deeper into her world than you've ever been. You'll walk away with more than inspiration. You'll walk away changed. I'm Bill Meyer. Chuck Swindoll continues to share his thoughts on thinking and saying what's right, regardless. Tomorrow on Insight for Living.
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0: 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We're here to remind you of the assurance of Christ's victory over evil. 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
1: 4 o'clock has arrived, and as per usual, we'll get down to blessing the Lord with our voices at this time, with our worship hour coming up. Laura Story starting off with blessings.

Sandy Patty in Heaven's Eyes. That is what you just enjoyed right here, TWR Pure Talk. Shannon Shane is our next artist. The Answer. And then we have From the Heart of Worship, Volume 2, The Stand.

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1: You're listening to Daybreak, starting your day with worship in your heart and, of course, worship in my heart. And together we will come before the Lord, giving him all the glory. And now it's Amy Grant and Cheryl Crow joining up for Deep As It Is Wide.

0: The burdens of life can, at times, feel rather heavy. And the longer you carry them, the heavier they become, sapping you of your strength, robbing you of your joy. Is that really how you want to live? Hi, I'm Bernie Diamond, and welcome again to Fresh. Humans have been using camels as beasts of burden for nearly 3,000 years. There's a reason for that. A camel can carry around 450 kilograms or 1,000 pounds across the desert, not because it's simply strong, but because God designed it with special tendon and joint engineering that locks its legs when it kneels. So the weight of the load doesn't press directly on its muscles. Rather, it's transferred through its skeletal frame. So the camel doesn't strain under its burden the way we would. Its structure does the work. Hold that thought as we dive into this powerful scripture where God speaks to his people Israel through the prophet, Nehemiah chapter 8, verse 10. Nehemiah said, "Go and enjoy choice food and sweet drinks, and send some to those who have nothing prepared. This day is holy to our Lord. Do not grieve, for the joy of the Lord is your strength." They were struggling under multiple heavy loads, those people. Sound familiar? Now picture that camel's strength. In the same way, the joy of the Lord is your strength. Your strength amidst hardship isn't about gritting your teeth and pushing harder. It's about God's joy re-engineering how the weight falls on you. Instead of the burden crushing your spirit, his joy in you carries it, locking you into his strength and not your own. God's joy doesn't just lift your heart. It carries your load, for the joy of the Lord is your strength. That's God's word, fresh for you today. Yeah, man, there is such power in the word of God. Power to change lives, power to change your life.
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1: The clock now reads 5 o'clock, and it's back to God's Word. 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
2: Shirley's husband, Brian, died about 15 years ago. Shirley is a very thoughtful lady, and her memories and ideas really helped me to understand what she was feeling.
3: Although I guess everyone's experience is different.
2: Yeah, I guess there's no rules for grieving. What helped Shirley might not suit someone else. She had her own difficulties, and a younger widow with children would have different ones.
3: My heart goes out to women who are grieving, missing their husbands, and feeling very alone. And then they have to take on big responsibilities just to feed themselves and their families. It has to be hard.
2: Every widow's pain is unique, but there will be things that they share. I try to understand what this is like, and hearing their stories helps me to do that. It's so important to be there and to listen to widows when they talk. I remember when my father died. Even though there were six of us children, my mother lost something that was very much a part of her, and the hurt was deep. Talking about my father and remembering seemed to be a good kind of medicine for my mom.
3: That's true. So let's spend some time today on Women of Hope, trying to understand what it must have been like for Shirley to find herself alone.

0: Carol, what did Shirley say about how she felt when she became a widow?
1: Well, there were some things that she really didn't like. She hated the way that some people used vague words like, he passed away, or you lost your loved one. She made a point of saying to people, Brian died. I think it helped her to face the truth, and it was important that he still had a name. She didn't like other people making personal comments about their life together, as if it wasn't private anymore. And she really didn't like the word widow.
0: I can imagine that. What pictures come into your head when you hear that word? Is it a word that has dignity in your community? Or does it frighten or depress you? Often people see a widow as helpless, hopeless, and weak. That she wouldn't be able to manage on her own or make sensible decisions, as though a woman is worthless without a husband. You don't become worthless because you're not married.
1: And Shirley did manage well in most ways, even though she missed her husband terribly. Though she told me that she did some foolish things in the beginning by trying to improve on Brian's methods. He used to keep records of all the bills he paid, and she thought he was being just too fussy. So she threw them all away. Then some very important bills were due to be paid. Because she hadn't kept the records, she forgot to pay them, and that caused all sorts of trouble.
0: That reminds me of how important it is for both husband and wife to understand about things like how to pay bills, prepare food, and other responsibilities. One of them is going to be alone one day, and he or she will need to know those things.
1: Shirley talked about some things that made her feel like her husband was still close. She remembered looking at old photos and seeing him laughing with their friends, and she enjoyed that. And when she opened the wardrobe, his smell was there, especially in one of his coats. She kept that for years. She said, it helped me to feel as if I was still close to him. And then there were funny, unexpected things that she missed, like seeing his friends from the Scouts, the boys' club where he was a leader. She missed hearing and seeing what was going on in his world, and she was sad when the grandchildren achieved new things and he wasn't there to enjoy them with her.
0: I can imagine missing hugs, eating meals and doing things together, and talking about the children together. But I would also miss having a man who could do some practical things for me.
1: Well, she did say that too. Shirley didn't like having to admit that there were times when she needed a man's help because he was stronger than her and he knew how to do those things. But when she did admit her need, she really appreciated the friendship of other husbands who helped her in practical ways and their wives who generously lent them to her. She really valued her friends who visited and supported her. Sometimes when she didn't even realize how much she needed their friendship and someone to talk things over with, she said to me, I felt blessed. I remember one thing in particular. Shirley said, I didn't realize that I wasn't a whole person until I had been on my own for almost 8 years. One day, out of the blue, I suddenly experienced the sense of being a whole person by myself, instead of being just the leftover half of a couple.
0: That makes sense when you've been part of a couple for so long.
1: Yeah, I know. And she said that she realized that whatever she wanted to do was up to her. She said, I had to make the hard decision about whether I wanted to do something. And then I had to work to make it happen. It can be easy to just sit back and become a hermit, to stay lonely, waiting to be invited out. If I want to go somewhere, then I must decide to do it, hopefully with another friend. Otherwise, alone.
0: Did Shirley work outside her home?
1: She took a few weeks off when Brian died. and then started to work again. But she said that life was hard for her for a while. The people at work needed to be considerate and not put extra pressure on her. But I think it was good for her to get back into a routine of work. You know, to have to get up in the morning and know what you had to do. It helped her to feel useful and able to manage. And it was probably good to have familiar faces around.
0: I can imagine that. Has Shirley ever married again?
1: No. She says it would be wonderful to have a partner for the physical closeness and to be able to laugh together and to go out together and to have someone who cares about her as a woman. But she also sees how she has changed and developed as a person since Brian died. She's more independent, more confident, outspoken, and probably a bit more untidy.
0: Oh, she doesn't have to worry about her husband thinking the house is messy now, does she?
1: No, not at all. She said she's gotten used to making her own decisions now. She admitted that she quite likes to be able to plan her days without having to consider another person's needs. She's developed some new interesting skills, too. She enjoys her grandchildren and her friends, men and women. And she gives her time to help others. She's grown in her friendship with God as well. She feels that she is a whole person in her own right. And I could see that in her when I talked with her.
0: That's interesting and good to think about, because many of us will be widows one day, if we're not now. It also made me wonder, am I good at supporting my friends who are alone now? Shirley needed friends to talk to take her out and help with practical things. Other widows might need a lot more help just to feed and clothe their families. They might need to find work or make things to sell, and that could be very hard at a time when they are feeling scared and alone. Can you think of someone like this who you can help? Stay with us on Women of Hope. After the music, we'll be back with Catherine. We'll hear what she also has to share about being a widow.

0: Welcome back to Women of Hope. I'm Tammy. Catherine is with us today. We shared a while ago about how she felt as a widow when she had nothing to give. Do you remember? We shared about her house being damaged by a very bad storm, and her family looked after her. We've asked her to share some of her experiences since her husband died. Hello, Catherine. It's so nice to have you here with us today.
1: Oh, hello, my friends. I am glad to be with you. I love you, Women of Hope. And I have to say, I understand how Shirley feels. Being a widow is no fun. After the funeral, when the flowers and the food are gone and the people stop sending cards, the house becomes very big and quiet. All of a sudden, bills have to be paid, and repairs need to be made, and decisions require more sense than you have. You're used to your husband taking care of all these things, and now it's your job. And you only want to curl up somewhere and cry. No one seems to understand how much it hurts. The loneliness is the worst part. I remember a time a few months after my husband's death that was very painful. I went to a meeting and looked around for a place to sit. Two of my good friends were there, and I walked over to one and asked if I could sit by her. And she shook her head and said, "I'm saving this for my husband." I went to the other friend who said the same thing. Their words were like a knife twisting in my heart. If I had a husband, I would have a place to sit. But now that I was a widow, there was no place for me. Not even my good friends understood my aching need to be welcomed, just to hear a kind word. I found a seat at the back by the door. As soon as the meeting was over, I ran out and I cried all the way home. Later that night, I opened a book which was lying on the table by my chair. In it, I read the words of someone who felt just like I did that night, alone and misunderstood by friends. I saw the words, "For I am poor and needy." Yes, I thought, that's just the way I feel, poor and needy. I need a husband, someone to love me and care about how I feel. But, I thought sadly, I don't have a husband. Pretty soon, I was crying again. I turned a few pages in the book and found some more words, which said, "A father to the fatherless and a defender of widows is God in his holy dwelling." That book was God's Word, the Bible. When I was feeling completely alone, poor, and needy, the message of this book was the answer to my sad cry for help. My children were suddenly fatherless, and I needed defending. But where was this holy dwelling? I kept reading from the Bible every day and learned more and more about the God who loves me better than any husband ever could. I discovered that God wants to live in my heart. So that is his holy dwelling place. I learned that God loved me so much, he sent his own precious son to come to the earth and live like me. That son, Jesus, was willing to die so he could take away all the sin in my life and even in the whole world. And now he lives in heaven. The Bible says I will live with Jesus forever because I believe he died for me. It sounds too simple, but it's the truth. It's the answer for all the loneliness and sadness, the anger and the ugliness of our lives. Jesus only asks that we trust him to forgive us, and then we can live with him forever. The day after that meeting, both my friends called and told me how sorry they were for making me sad. They are still good friends, but they still don't understand how lonely it is without a husband. However, something amazing has happened to me. After many years of living by myself, I never feel alone. I still feel sad sometimes because I miss my husband, and there's no one to talk to about decisions I have to make or good things I want to share. But I always remember that God is here with me. His book tells me that He is living in my heart, and I know He's there because I feel His love.

0: You're listening to Women of Hope. Did you notice that both of the widows that we've heard from today, Catherine and Shirley, said some of the same things?
1: They both said they had to learn to pay the bills. It really is important to know how to do that, isn't it? In case you need to know one day. And each one came to realize that she needed practical help with things that she was not sure how to do. Fixing things. And someone who was physically strong enough to do a job that she could not do by herself.
0: If you're alone, maybe you struggle sometimes with needing someone to help you fix things. I'm sure you understand how both these women felt, and I'm sure they still sometimes feel alone. As if no one else really understands. I remember an older widow saying to me one day, "There's no one to just love you for who you are anymore. Even my grown-up children, who love me dearly, don't really understand."
1: Thank you, Catherine, for sharing your feelings with us today. Did you notice what Catherine read from the Bible? God is a father to the fatherless and a defender of widows. All through God's Word, we find that He has a special place of love in His heart for widows and orphans. He does understand, and He does love you for who you are. You know, Jesus treated widows with special kindness. In the Bible, we are often told to make sure that widows are treated fairly and helped. That reminds me of a story from the Bible. This took place long before Jesus was born, at a time when there was a bad drought and famine in the land. You may have heard this story a while ago on Women of Hope. It's a good story, so let's hear it again. There was a prophet of God, a holy man named Elijah. God told him to go to a certain town, and a widow there would feed him. So Elijah went. And as he came near a town, he saw a poor widow gathering firewood outside the town gate. He asked her politely, "Please bring me a drink of water." And then, as she was going to get it, he added, "And please bring me some bread, too." She knew who he was, and she wanted to help him, but she turned around and said, "I swear by the living Lord, your God, I haven't got even a crust. All I have is a handful of flour in a bowl and a little drop of olive oil left in the jar. I was just gathering a few sticks of wood to make a little fire and cook the last scraps for my son and me. And then we will starve to death." "Don't worry," said Elijah. "Go ahead and prepare it. But first, make a small flat bread for me. And then make the rest for you and your son. Because this is God's promise to you. The bowl will not run out of flour, and the jar run out of oil, until I, the Lord, send rain again." What do you think she should do? Well, she believed God's messenger, and she showed her faith. She made the bread for Elijah first. And each day she went to the cupboard, and there was always enough flour and oil to make bread for them all. This went on until the drought broke.
0: So, of all the people in the land, God chose to help one of the poorest.
1: The one who had no one else to protect her and provide for her. And what did he ask her to do?
0: He asked her to give food to the prophet first, but really, I think that meant that he was asking her to believe God's word to her and then show it by her actions.
1: And God kept his promise. He always does. I hope you're learning to put your trust in him day by day.
0: It's been so good to be with you today. We'll be praying for you and asking God to show you his love and meet your needs.
1: And we enjoy hearing from you.
0: Have a wonderful week filled with God's blessings.

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3: Welcome to Men Alive, where we examine biblical principles for conforming to the image of Jesus Christ. I'm your host, Paul Estabrooks. Our teacher is my longtime friend, Dr. Jim Cunningham, a consultant in adult education and teacher of Go Teach Global. Jim, you and I have been to the land of Israel many times, the same land where our Lord Jesus Christ lived on earth. We have Palestinian Christian friends at Bethlehem Bible College in Bethlehem, and we have secular Israeli Jewish friends in Israel. And you and your family lived in Jerusalem for a whole year while you did research for your doctoral degree. How do various Christians view the Jews today?
4: Paul, few topics on earth have as many diverse opinions as how people view the Jews. It's amazing to me how many Christians either love them or want nothing to do with them. As Christians, you and I follow a Jewish Messiah, Jesus of Nazareth, who fulfilled a few hundred prophecies by Jewish prophets about his arrival and what he would do. This same Jewish Messiah had... It's amazing to me how many Christians either love them or want nothing to do with them. As Christians, you and I follow a Jewish Messiah, Jesus of Nazareth, who fulfilled a few hundred prophecies by Jewish prophets about his arrival and what he would do. This same Jewish Messiah had 12 Jewish disciples who sacrificed their lives to tell people that Jesus had risen from the dead and was now alive as King of Kings and Lord of Lords. On the day the Holy Spirit arrived, 50 days after Christ returned to heaven, some 3,000 people were saved, virtually all Jews. Then another group of 5,000 were saved. Then all the believers, primarily Jewish, were meeting regularly at the temple in the area known as Solomon's Colonnade. That could reportedly hold up to 20,000 people. Then a great persecution broke out, and Christ's Jewish followers were dispersed throughout Judea and Samaria to the uttermost part of the world. We Christians owe our very existence to the first Jewish martyrs who gave their lives so we could hear the good news that Jesus' death fulfilled the law and gained our salvation.
3: But why do you think there is such animosity against the Jews?
4: The answer is relatively simple. At the beginning of creation, there was a war in heaven between God and his archangel Lucifer. Lucifer wanted to rule heaven, and God cast him out down to earth to live as a prince of the power of the air, the spirit of disobedience. Then God set out to redeem mankind. How? By choosing a group of people to be his chosen race, through whom he would bring a redeemer to earth, a Messiah, God's own son, Emmanuel, a sinless man who would pay the price for our salvation with his shed blood on the cross as the perfect Passover lamb.

0: God's plan led to the beginning of the Christian church. However, the invisible spiritual battle continues between Satan and the Lord of Heaven's armies. Satan hates God's chosen people and continues to try and turn others, including Christians, against the Jews. Through church history, there have been basically five ways Christians perceive Jews. Jews are rejected, replaced, restored, redeemed, or recovered. Let's begin with the rejected view. This view says that Jews were rejected by God because they rejected His Son. This can lead to an almost anti-Jewish attitude, perhaps even viewing Jewish people as evil conspirators who plotted the death of Jesus Christ. In its extreme view, Jews have no right to exist, as in Hitler's view. Rejectionists believe Christians are now the new chosen people. The Jews are finished. God has rejected them and Israel in favor of His church, His royal priesthood, His holy nation of Christians. Some Christians teach we need to detach ourselves from the Old Testament and focus only on the teachings of Jesus. My wife, Rita, and I try to read through the Bible once a year. It takes us 9 months until the end of September to read through the Old Testament. That is 75% of our Bible. We usually start reading Matthew around October 1st. After many years of reading Scripture, Rita and I totally embrace the teachings of both the Old and New Testament as an integral part of God's Word. We believe the Abrahamic covenant described in Romans chapters 9, 10, and 11 is still in effect for the descendants of Abraham, Isaac, and Jacob, the Jews. My concern is that once we discard the Old Testament, we move towards that murky theology of the red-letter Christian view, meaning that Jesus is the Word of God, so therefore only the words of Jesus are truly the words of God, so only the red-letter words are God's Word in those Bibles that record Jesus' words in red. More awkward yet is the teaching that the epitome of all words taught by Jesus was His Sermon on the Mount. Therefore, we should primarily study Matthew chapters 5, 6, 7, and pass all other scripture through the filter of that message. I believe the whole Bible is the Word of God, as stated in 2 Timothy 3:16.
1: 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At the end of the program, we'll share how and where you can get a copy of this program and ask your questions or make your comments. You've explained the rejected view, Jim. What are the other four views?
0: The replacement view believes the Christian church replaced the Jews and now receives all the blessings promised to the Jews. They view the Jews as just regular, ordinary sinners who need to be saved by grace, no special concessions, no eternal covenant relationship. They rejected Christ. They're out of God's plan. They've been replaced by the Christian church. This group tends to view Israel as a counterfeit state that has no reason or right to exist today. That's the essence of the replacement view. The restored view believes Jews will be restored by the Messiah when He returns to earth at the end of this age. They see the Jews as the root of the olive tree into which Christians have been grafted. Our role as Christians is to love Jews and respect them, provoke them to jealousy, and leave it to the Messiah to decide what to do with them when He returns. Most believe that Jews and Israel will have some special restored status in the new kingdom that Messiah sets up on earth. The redeemed view believes Jews have an eternal covenant with God as His special people, chosen by God. They have special rights in God's plan, so we are to support them and comfort them while waiting the arrival of their Messiah at the Mount of Olives in Jerusalem with an earthquake in fulfillment of Zechariah 13 and 14. And their Jewish Messiah will just happen to also be our Lord Jesus Christ, the one whom they crucified. Paul, when I lived in Jerusalem, I asked a rabbi friend, if you meet your Messiah on the Mount of Olives and he has holes in his hands and his feet, are we brothers? His typical Jewish answer was, that is the question. Zechariah says, then I will pour out a spirit of grace and prayer on the family of David and on the people of Jerusalem. They will look

0: but will one day be brought back into God's eternal plan. For this reason, I respect the seed of Abraham, which will yet turn and be saved someday. The recovered view permits me to have a concern for the Jews, to pray for them to accept Jesus of Nazareth, but it is not an either-or view. I see both the Old and New Testament as a package covenant with both the Jews and the church being chosen and redeemed by God's amazing grace. It is by grace that I am saved. Grace given to me by God when I was dead in my sin, through faith. That faith was given to me by God, since dead men can have no faith, and that not of myself. There was no effort or works I had to do, or laws I had to keep, or rituals to perform. It was a gift of God, so that I cannot boast. I owe my salvation and my life to Jesus Christ. Yes, the Jews have suffered. Yes, the Jews have developed a survivor mentality. And yes, the Jews have been persecuted. But they remain God's chosen people. There is a scene in the classic movie Fiddler on the Roof where the hero, Tevye, is having a bad day. His horse has gone lame, and he's been given orders by the authorities to move out of his village. He pauses, looks up to the sky, and says to an unseen God, "I know we are the chosen people, but couldn't you have chosen someone else?" In the recovered blended view, the Jews have a destiny in the kingdom of God as a distinct people and a distinct nation. They remain his chosen people in an eternal covenant relationship made by God that can never be broken. The Jews are a people with whom God is not yet done. They will see the salvation of the Lord. 2 Corinthians 3, 11-18 says, "All of us who have had that veil removed can see and reflect the glory of the Lord. And the Lord, who is the Spirit, makes us more and more like Him as we are changed into His glorious image." The British writer William Ewer once wrote, "How odd of God to choose the Jews, but odder yet are those who choose a Jewish God but hate the Jews." One friend asked me, "Was Jesus still Jewish when he rose from the dead?" Of course he was. And had he not fulfilled the Jewish prophecies, his Jewish disciples would never have gone to the ends of the earth to preach the gospel, baptize them, and teach them to obey. Obey what? Obey all of Christ's teachings. Jesus never taught anyone to hate Jews. Our goal, men, is found in 2 Corinthians 3:18, to allow the Holy Spirit to make us more and more like Him as we are changed into His glorious image.
1: 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Until next time, I'm your host, Paul Estabrooks, on behalf of Dr. Jim Cunningham, encouraging you to be men alive.

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1: Welcome to Hope for Today, a weekly Bible teaching program that will bring you hope for every day. It is an honor to be with you today as we open the Bible and learn from the best teacher who ever lived. This program is produced by Heralds of Hope, where our goal is to make disciples, disciples who put the teaching of Jesus into practice. Last time, we looked at Jesus' teaching from Mark 10 about divorce and remarriage. Pastor J. Mark divided the teaching into three sections: the confrontation, the concession, and the clarification. Let's go with Jesus back to Genesis as he clarifies what God intended for marriage in the first place.
2: In our previous episode, we were discussing Jesus' teaching on marriage and divorce from Mark chapter 10. We noted that since a woman came from a man should unite with a woman to recapture their original unity. It takes both male and female to represent God and his attributes accurately and fully. The man is commanded to leave behind his father and mother, those who are closest to him in flesh and blood. He forms a new union, a new family unit, by cleaving to his wife. To cleave means to glue or bond or adhere, and it creates an unbreakable bond. Jesus said that leaving and cleaving would result in two becoming one flesh. Deuteronomy 6, verse 4 states this: "Hear, O Israel, Yahweh our God is one." The Hebrew word for one is echad, but more precisely, it means a single entity comprised of more than one part. That allows for the triunity of God: Father, Son, and Holy Spirit. They have separate roles and titles, but they are one. Echad also describes the reality of a man and a woman becoming one. According to Ephesians 5:32, the unity of their marriage is to mirror the unity of Christ and his church. As a result of this oneness, Jesus said, "That which God has yoked together, do not let man divide." Human beings have no right to divide what God has joined. Sadly, there are many marriage counselors and pastors who have allowed their emotions and their preferences to override the clear teaching of Scripture. The Pharisees, like many today, treated marriage too lightly. Marriage isn't a business contract. It is an exclusive, heterosexual covenant between one man and one woman, ordained and sealed by God, and commanded to be lifelong. In both the Old and New Testaments, marriage is a metaphor for God's covenant relationship with his people. And if you know anything about biblical covenants, they involved cutting. That is, animals were killed, cut in half, and placed so that the parties to the covenant could walk between them. When you walked between those animal parts, you affirmed, "If I don't keep my part of this covenant, then let me be cut in pieces like these animals." Then later, when the 12 were alone with Jesus, they brought up this subject again. And Jesus responded, "Whoever divorces his wife and marries another commits adultery against her. And if a woman divorces her husband and marries another, she commits adultery." Jesus gives no exceptions. Divorce is wrong, but divorce followed by remarriage is worse. That seems pretty straightforward to me, but it was revolutionary for the 12. We know that by comparing the parallel passage in Matthew 19. There, in response to this teaching, they said, "If that's the way it is, then it's better not to marry at all." In other words, it's better not to marry than to enter into a relationship with that much weight and meaning, only to have it fail. The disciples' statement about not marrying strikes at the heart of God's plan for humanity. Here's Genesis 1, 27 and 28. "So God created man in his own image. In the image of God he created him. Male and female he created them. Then God blessed them, and God said to them, 'Be fruitful and multiply, fill the earth and subdue it. Have dominion over the fish of the sea, over the birds of the air, and over every living thing that moves on the earth.'" For those of us who follow Christ, refusing marriage because it calls for a lifetime commitment is unacceptable. Through the prophet Malachi, God says, "I hate divorce. It is an act of violence." God hates divorce because it harms the couple involved. It generally leaves scars that never truly heal. It's detrimental to society, and it is damaging to the children that are involved. You know, we live in a day of human rights. Everyone seems to be fighting for theirs. Divorced people fight for their right to be happy. But what about the children? I maintain that they also have rights, a right to a mother and a father, and a biblical model of what a home should be. Divorce deprives them of that and often leads them into self-destructive life patterns. You know, the great majority of children appearing in juvenile court come from broken homes, and the vast majority of prison inmates have the same background. In the final analysis, however, the fundamental reason why God hates divorce is that He created marriage to illustrate the most blessed of all spiritual relationships, the union of a believing man or woman with Christ, the divine bridegroom of the church. And divorce must therefore illustrate apostasy, the falling away of a man or woman from God, which is damnation. Yet the church today largely ignores this clear teaching. It invents all kinds of excuses to explain away what God has said. I know very well this teaching isn't popular, but neither are kingdom values nor the radical discipleship that Jesus demands. I was taught that when you interpret Scripture, you use the easily understood portions to help you understand the portions that are more complex and perhaps confusing. Most Scripture passages on divorce and remarriage teach against it clearly. This leads me to the exception clause in Matthew 19. There, Jesus mentions sexual immorality as the only permissible grounds for divorce. But He did not command divorce. In addition, it's possible that since Matthew was writing to a predominantly Jewish audience, this exception was meant to be exercised during the Jewish betrothal period. A betrothed or engaged Jewish couple was treated as being legally married. That's why, when Joseph discovered that Mary was pregnant, he was inclined to write a bill of divorce for her. God had to intervene through a dream to let Joseph know how to respond properly in the situation. The marriage had not yet been consummated, and Joseph had the legal right to divorce Mary because he assumed her pregnancy was the result of being with another man. For the moment, let's assume the exception clause is valid for today, though I don't subscribe to that interpretation. What percentage of divorces among professing Christians are the result of sexual activity outside of marriage? Far less than the total number of divorces. And even if divorce takes place, do the Scriptures assume that God approves of remarriage? For centuries, the Church was a force to protect God's marriage covenant. Historically, the Catholic Church took divorce so seriously that it broke with English King Henry VIII. By refusing to allow him to marry multiple times. For Protestants, divorce was heavily discouraged and it was stigmatized for centuries. And yet across the world today, believers are relaxing their standards for divorce. Today, the divorce rate among members of God's church is roughly equal to that of non-believers. This happened because the church no longer stigmatizes divorce. Why not? Has God's word changed? Author Carl Zimmerman compared the disintegration of various cultures with the parallel decline of family life in those cultures. And here's what he found. 8 specific patterns of domestic behavior typified the downward spiral of each culture the author studied. Marriage loses its sacredness. It is frequently broken by divorce. Traditional meaning of the marriage ceremony is lost, and feminist movements abound. There is increased public disrespect for parents and authority in general, leading to an acceleration of juvenile delinquency, promiscuity, and rebellion. There is a refusal of people with traditional marriages to accept family responsibilities. A growing desire for and acceptance of adultery is evident. And finally, there is increasing interest in and spread of sexual perversions and sex-related crimes. Now, did you catch where this downward spiral starts? Marriage loses its sacredness and is frequently broken by divorce. And the effects? Feminist movements abound, and masculinity as a whole is considered toxic. There's increased public disrespect for parents, for authority in general. Lack of commitment in marriage leads to insecurity and rebellion in children. It accentuates juvenile delinquency and promiscuity. And then people with traditional marriages refuse to accept family responsibilities. They say, "We don't want children. They're too costly." There's increased public disrespect for parents, for authority in general. Lack of commitment in marriage leads to insecurity and rebellion in children. It accentuates juvenile delinquency and promiscuity. And then people with traditional marriages refuse to accept family responsibilities. They say, "We don't want children. They're too costly. And if we have children, then we won't be able to travel or entertain or enjoy expensive vacations." Failed marriages indicate a growing acceptance of adultery. There's increasing interest in sexual perversions and sex-related crimes. All of these begin with the rejection of God's plan for lifelong monogamous marriage. So what is the solution to the "maybe I do" mindset in our world and even in the church? First, we must acknowledge that even secular studies prove the value of lifelong monogamous marriage in a healthy culture. Research shows us that married men and women with families report more meaningful lives than their single and childless peers. Couples who take a "we before me" approach to married life are happier and much less prone to divorce. Next, the church must teach God's purposes for marriage. In my youth, I heard a lot of teaching about the sacredness and permanence of marriage, but I don't ever recall hearing explicit teaching about why God created marriage in the first place, other than human reproduction. And that certainly is one purpose, but I don't believe it's the primary one. Those who are married must provide an excellent example to those who are watching. Many young people today see the troubled marriages around them, and it scares them away. We must teach them that marriage is hard work, but it's also enriching. We must remind them that God's plan is for marriage to be an enduring, monogamous, lifelong covenant. It's something we enter into in the fear of God. And we must teach them that divorce is not an option. Furthermore, we must be prepared to accept the reaction of those who interpret the scriptures differently from the teaching I just have given you. Let's proclaim the truth with an attitude of humility and gratefulness to God for what He's given us. Let's be prepared to experience ridicule, scorn, and opposition graciously. The question the Pharisees posed to Jesus still exists today. The human heart is still hardened by sin and selfishness. It still looks for concessions. But just as Jesus clarified God's original intention for marriage and calls us to walk in obedience, let's make our marriages an unequivocal "I do."
1: As a child, I played with Legos. These are tiny building blocks with which you can make various cars and buildings. Each building block is part of a bigger structure. This lesson on the permanence of marriage reminded me of building with Legos. Using broken Legos makes the bigger structure weak and sometimes impossible to build. Marriage is the structure cultures are built on. Marriage is important, and we value Jesus' teaching on this topic. Does your idea of marriage include a maybe? How can we as Christians influence our culture's view of marriage? Thanks so much for listening. As we think about Jesus' revolutionary teaching on marriage, let's go all in with Him. In John 10, Jesus tells us His sheep follow Him because they know His voice. That is always our goal, especially with topics like this one. Hearing the voice of our shepherd and knowing it because we know Him.
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2: Rest assured, do what God is telling you to do now, and you can depend on this. 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
4: Welcome, dear friends, and thank you for joining us today as we read in the book of Esther, who lived hundreds of years before Jesus Christ. Now, she lived in the kingdom of Persia, whom God brought into the palace in Susa, the capital, just in time to foil a deadly plot against her people. Well, let's welcome our teacher, John Matthews, who will take us to chapters 3 and 4 with the theme, For Such a Time as This.
2: Esther, thank you so much, and a very warm welcome to this latest episode of Mission 66. Great to have your company, and so good to be with you as we reach another captivating episode in the book of Esther. If you've been following us here on Mission 66 and joining us, we've been seeing how this Jewish orphan girl, whose Hebrew name was Hadassah, is raised by a close relative whose name is Mordecai. It's her uncle. And there's these series of pretty unique events happening because she becomes Queen Esther, the favorite wife of King Xerxes in the Persian Empire. And this is all happening in the 5th century BC before Christ. In chapter 3 now, we read about an enemy of the Hebrews whose murderous intent is prevalent, and his aim is to wipe out the Jews. And when the chapter reads the king's name as Ahasuerus, well, that is the Hebrew translation of his better-known name, which is Xerxes the Great. So let's read Esther chapter 3, verse 1. After these things, King Ahasuerus promoted Haman the Agagite, the son of Hammedatha, and advanced him and set his throne above all the officials who were with him. And all the king's servants who were at the king's gate bowed down, and they paid homage to Haman, for the king had so commanded concerning him. But Mordecai did not bow down or pay homage. Then the king's servants who were at the king's gate said to Mordecai, "Why do you transgress the king's command?" And when they spoke to him day after day, and he would not listen to them, they told Haman, in order to see whether Mordecai's words would stand, for he had told them that he was a Jew. And when Haman saw that Mordecai did not bow down or pay homage to him, Haman was filled with fury, but he disdained to lay hands on Mordecai alone. So, as they had made known to him the people of Mordecai, Haman sought to destroy all the Jews, the people of Mordecai, throughout the whole kingdom of Ahasuerus. We'll talk more about Haman and his ancestors a little later, but let's continue now in verse 7, which says, in the first month, which is the month of Nisan, in the 12th year of King Ahasuerus, they cast pur, that is, they cast lots, before Haman day after day, and they cast it month after month till the 12th month, which is the month of Adar. Then Haman said to King Ahasuerus, "There is a certain people scattered abroad and dispersed among the people in all the provinces of your kingdom. Their laws are different from those of every other people, and they do not keep the king's laws, so that it is not to the king's profit to tolerate them. If it please the king, let it be decreed that they be destroyed, and I will pay 10,000 talents of silver into the hands of those who have charge of the king's business, that they may put it into the king's treasuries. So the king took his signet ring from his hand and gave it to Haman the Agagite, the son of Hammedatha, the enemy of the Jews. And the king said to Haman, "The money is given to you, the people also, to do with them as it seems good to you." Now, this bureaucratic correspondence was actually treated as routine. Xerxes didn't know what he was doing, and so he becomes an unwitting partner in Haman's attempt to commit genocide. And in signing the death warrant of all the Jews, he's likewise condemning his own queen, because Esther and Mordecai, well, they have Jewish background. And this explains why Mordecai didn't bow down to Haman, because Mordecai would bow down to none other than God. And verse 12 says, "Then the king's scribes were summoned on the 13th day of the first month, and an edict, according to all that Haman commanded, was written to the king's satraps and to the governors over all the provinces, and to the officials of all the peoples, to every province in its own script, and every people in its own language. It was written in the name of King Ahasuerus and sealed with the king's signet ring. Letters were sent by couriers to all the king's provinces with instruction to destroy, kill, and annihilate all Jews, young and old, women and children, in one day, the 13th day of the 12th month, which is the month of Adar, and to plunder their goods. A copy of the document was to be issued as a decree in every province by proclamation to all the peoples to be ready for that day. The couriers went out hurriedly by order of the king, and the decree was issued in Susa, the citadel, and the king and Haman sat down to drink. But the city of Susa was thrown into confusion." How often governors and people in authority make these laws that maybe at a whim, or certainly benefit themselves. And meanwhile, what do? They sit down and drink, whilst the people are thrown into confusion under such oppression. So this is dating all the way back to the Persian Empire, but I think perhaps fair to say that not a lot has changed under the sun. And we get to Esther 4, where it says this: "When Mordecai learnt all that had been done, Mordecai tore his clothes, and he put on sackcloth and ashes. And he went out into the midst of the city, and he cried out with a loud and bitter cry. And he went up to the entrance of the king's gate, for no one was allowed to enter the king's gate covered in sackcloth. And in every province, wherever the king's command and his decree reached, there was great mourning among the Jews, with fasting and weeping and lamenting, and many of them lay in sackcloth and ashes. When Esther's young women and her eunuchs came and told her, the queen was deeply distressed. She sent garments to clothe Mordecai so that he may take off his sackcloth, but he would not accept them. Then Esther called for Hathach, one of the king's eunuchs, who had been appointed to attend her, and ordered him to go to Mordecai to learn what this was and why it was. And so Hathach went out to Mordecai in the open square of the city in front of the king's gate, and Mordecai told him all that had happened to him, and the exact sum of money that Haman had promised to pay into the king's treasuries for the destruction of the Jews. Mordecai also gave him a copy of the written decree issued in Susa for their destruction, that he might show it to Esther and explain it to her and command her to go to the king to beg his favor and plead with him on behalf of her people. And Hathach went and told Esther what Mordecai had said. Then Esther spoke to Hathach and commanded him to go to Mordecai and say, 'All the king's servants and the people of the king's provinces know that if any man or woman goes to the king inside the inner court without being called, there is but one law: to be put to death, except the one to whom the king holds out the golden scepter so that he may live. But as for me, I have not been called to come into the king these 30 days. So Esther is distressed about this edict that condemned her people, but she knew that if she went into the king uninvited, it could well cost her her life. But then Mordecai's reply to Esther has become a well-known saying. This is verse 13. Then Mordecai told them to reply to Esther, "Do not think to yourself that in the king's palace you will escape any more than all the other Jews. For if you keep silent at this time, relief and

0: for such a time as this. And there's a time to be silent. There's also a time to speak up. And so Esther faces this moral dilemma of great weight, and much would hang on what she would do. Verse 15. Then Esther told them to reply to Mordecai, "Go, gather all the Jews to be found in Susa and hold a fast on my behalf, and do not eat or drink for 3 days, night or day. I and my young women will also fast as you do. Then I will go to the king, though it is against the law, and if I perish, I perish." Mordecai then went away and did everything as Esther had ordered him.
1: You are following along in our reading of the book of Esther in the Old Testament, looking at chapters 3 and 4 with our teacher John Matthews here on Mission 66. Well, we're going to segue into some questions. And so, John, let's talk about Haman. What can we actually say about him? What irritated him so much that he decided to persecute the Jewish people?
0: Well, this idea, Esther, of intolerance towards the Jewish people is not something that only happened in Persia. It also happened later in Greece and indeed in Europe in recent history. But Haman was one particular chap who was called an Agagite. Now, the implication is that he descended from Agag, who was the king of the Amalekites, who were enemies of Israel historically, of course, during the days of King Saul. And God had told, if you remember, King Saul to destroy the Amalekites centuries earlier, including their king. And you may remember we saw in 1 Samuel that Saul failed to obey the command. He allowed Agag to live, and God foresaw that if this Amalekite were allowed to live, his descendants would always be a threat to the Jews. And lo and behold, here comes a descendant, and his name is Haman.
1: Well, that's correct. So how is it then, John, that Agag had descendants, considering how Samuel the prophet killed Agag after he rebuked Saul for keeping him alive?
0: Yeah, that's a good recollection, and you're keeping me on my toes today, as always, Esther. Yeah, you're quite right, because that is exactly what happened. But what Saul didn't do is follow God's command to wipe out the peoples, and so the king had offspring right and left. And who knows, Agag may well have lived long enough between Saul keeping him alive and Samuel ending his life to enable the conception of a child. It's not told to us, but one way or another, we know that Haman was from the line of Agag.
1: Yeah, you can really tell that Haman hated the Jews, so much so that he was planning on annihilating the entire nation. But the question here is why, John? I mean, he was even successful in turning the populace against the Jewish nation.
0: You know, the question arises, who can explain how such hatred arises in the human heart? But look, each and every one of us is capable of that kind of hatred if we allow ourselves to go unchecked and we surround ourselves by enough influences from a very young age. And so the scene was set in the Garden of Eden when sin entered the world. And tragically, there has been butchery and interracial hatred ever since. And this particular conflict has surfaced during the Persian Empire because the Persians were different from the Jewish people in thought and practice. And you have the Jews following the precepts of the law of Moses, and they refused to bow before idols. And that's what provoked Haman, who demanded to be worshipped as if he was a god. And evidently, even though the population was willing to tolerate it, and even we get the idea of incorporate the Jews to living with them, there may well and there must have been some underlying resentment. And that shows itself in the character of Haman. And he's beyond his control because it fans into this angry flame.
1: Well, John, you know, in chapter 4, we do see Mordecai giving us that famous line, "for such a time as this." But it's also in this chapter that he says to Esther that if she didn't speak up to save her people, that the deliverance of the Jews would have arisen from another place. So where do you think that help and deliverance would have come from if she did not?

0: step up.
1: You know, Mordecai sees that, so there's real insight and wisdom that comes through in this quote. It's a great thing that he said. He's confident that God is not going to allow his people to be wiped out. Not happening. He had done it plenty of times in the past, and he'll do it plenty of times in the future for us as well. You remember the time when the Assyrian army surrounded Samaria, and later when they surrounded Jerusalem under Hezekiah. I don't know if Mordecai was expecting deliverance from human means, and in a way it doesn't matter what iota, because Mordecai had a faith in God that wasn't dependent upon human means. He had a whole load of confidence in God and his ability to deliver his people in whatever way that God chose to do.
0: Oh yeah, that's so true, John. And it's because of that confidence in God that we now understand that the Jews celebrate this deliverance in the holiday known as Purim. So what is the connection here, and where did the name of this celebration come from?
1: Well, Purim was the Persian word that meant lots, the casting of lots. And the Persian word Purim became the name for which the holiday is actually known, and their deliverance was celebrated by the Jews. Haman, believing Persian ideas, he cast lots to determine the most fortuitous day to carry out his scheme. Now, it's possible that astrology had some part in what he was doing, but as it turns out, the day he picks for the execution of his deadly plan was nearly a year away. And that gives the people time to mount a defense, and it gives Esther time to expose Haman to the king. Now, remember, Haman had no idea that Esther was a Jew, but he was going to find out.
0: All right, well, let's talk about the significance of that signet ring, the king's signet ring that he gave to Haman.
1: Yeah, in the ancient world, kings used signet rings in the place of personal signatures. So the ring had a raised mark on it, and that was specially designed by each king as his personal imprint maker. So he would effectively sign letters or documents by pressing the back of the ring down into a blob of soft wax, which meant do not open except on official business. And that was also on official documents, and they were certified the same way. So by giving Haman his signet ring, Xerxes is giving him pretty much a blank check, as it were, which carried with it the authority to do anything that he wished. And the reality is the king should have been a little bit more investigative when it came to Haman before giving him that kind of power.
0: Now, John, we know that Esther was clearly risking her life going to the king uninvited, because if he hadn't held out his golden scepter for her, then she would have lost her life. She would have been killed. I don't know. To me, it doesn't quite make sense, though, considering she was a queen. So what was that scenario all about?
1: Yeah, no, Esther was the queen, and the law of the Medes and the Persians stated that nobody could approach the king unless he remembered to hold out this golden scepter. So she's not guaranteed safe passage despite being the queen. And so there is real risk involved here.
0: Yeah, you know, Esther's attitude in approaching the king was, if I perish, I perish. Now, in my eyes, she was being quite courageous, quite brave, but was this bravery, or was she just resigned to her fate regardless of what happened?
1: Oh, look, it takes tremendous courage to do what she does here. She has no idea really what's going to happen. Xerxes was a man to whom human life was very cheap. But she arrives at a place in her mind and her heart where the welfare of other people takes precedence over her own personal safety. We sometimes hear the phrase, look out for number one, don't we, nowadays? And boy, it's a self-centered way of operating. And I don't think anybody, well, I speak for myself, we don't need encouragement to live for ourselves, because we're wired that way. But Esther's attitude here, and it reflects the state of her heart. It's the opposite. She knew what she had to do, even if it were to cost her life. And you're right, she says, if I perish, I perish. What an impact we would have on the world as people of faith and lovers of Jesus Christ if we had the same commitment to do the right thing. When I talk about the right thing, I'm talking about the way of Jesus Christ, the way he lived, the fruit of the Spirit, doing things the right way. If we did that, I'm telling you, the world around us would change.
0: You know, I'm thinking, John, on one hand, deliverance in some senses depended on Esther and her taking action, right? But on the other hand, and I think ultimately what I'm saying is that it depended on God, because he's the one who brought about the deliverance for the people. And this is why I'd say Esther told the people to pray and to fast.
1: Well, Proverbs 3 says, "Trust in the Lord with all your heart. Lean not on your own understanding. In all your ways acknowledge him, and he will direct your path." Three things there. We've got to trust him with all of our heart. We've got to make sure we don't, when all of our heart is not engaged, be tempted to wander back to our own understanding. Oh, I need to do a bit quicker than this, Lord. And in all our ways, we acknowledge him. So we give him our whole heart and we trust him with everything. And we disregard our own fallen human logic. And then in every single thing we do, every part of the day, he is front and center. We're acknowledging him. What happens then? Stuff you'll never ever believe or imagine. He directs your path, and when you're in that path, there's no stopping you nor I. That is what Esther does here. And for such a time as this, yeah, it's a verse that's quoted from Esther, but it could be the mantra for your life as well. If you can do this, trust in the Lord, and if I can do this, trust in the Lord with all your heart. Lean not on your own understanding. In all of your ways, acknowledge him, and he will direct your path.
0: Well, what a great way to lead into our summary, John. A beautiful encouragement. So how do we summarize Esther chapter 3 and chapter 4?
1: Well, look, the story of Esther is revealing to us incredible courage, incredible faith, and God's providence rewarding that courage and faith amidst the looming threat of effectively what was genocide. You have Esther, Jewish orphan raised by Mordecai. She becomes queen of Persia, but her people are facing annihilation when Haman, a descendant of Israel's ancient enemy Agag, manipulates the king Xerxes to issue a decree for the destruction of the Jews. Mordecai had refused to bow to him, setting off what would soon be the prospect of at least a murderous rampage. Esther hesitates to intervene due to the risk of approaching the king uninvited, which could mean her immediate death. And then Mordecai reminds her, though, of her unique position, saying, "Who knows whether you've not come to the kingdom for such a time as this?" Esther rallies prayer support thereafter, and there's fasting involved, and they resolve to go ahead. And she says, "If I perish, I perish." Next episode, we're going to see what happens.
0: And we'll be looking for you to join us then, dear friends, same time, same place, as we continue reading in the book of Esther, the queen who came to the kingdom for such a time as this. Well, my name is Esther, and I'd like to thank you for joining us, and for our team and for our teacher, John Matthews, saying we'll see you next time on Mission 66.
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1: Blessed be the Lord God Almighty. The earth is filled with His glory. And I greet you with those very famous words by Chris Tomlin here on TWR Pure Talk. It's 7 o'clock and we are indeed starting off this time together praising the Lord. I hope that you are experiencing just awe at God and His goodness, His grace and His mercy that are new to us every morning. And my name is Anati and I'm glad that I can be here with you as I usher you through our teaching and preaching programs. We're going to start off in Insight for Living with Chuck Swindoll.
2: Everyone loves a hero, but most heroes don't feel like one when the moment arrives. Today on Insight for Living, Chuck Swindoll continues his study of Esther, and he'll bring us to a pivotal crossroads in her story. One person, one moment, one impossible choice. Chuck explores what it really means to stand alone when everything is at stake, and why God may have placed you exactly where you are for such a time as this. Chuck titled his message, Thinking and Saying What's Right, Regardless.
3: For Esther's people in Persia, life had turned bleak overnight. Because of a wicked plan born in the anti-Semitic mind of a man named Haman, every Jew in the nation was suddenly living on borrowed time. Think of it. Before the year was out, their epitaphs would be chiseled in stone. What a frightening thought. The capital city of Susa was thrown into a state of confusion and panic. Can this really be true? Can there be anyone who could change the plan, or delay it, or completely abolish it? The Jews were absolutely devastated. Today we pick up the account in the book of Esther, chapter 4. I'll be reading this passage from the New American Standard Bible. Chapter 4, verse 1 begins, When Mordecai learned all that had been done, he tore his clothes, put on sackcloth and ashes, and went out into the midst of the city and wailed loudly and bitterly. He went as far as the king's gate, for no one was to enter the king's gate clothed in sackcloth. In each and every province where the command and decree of the king came, there was great mourning among the Jews with fasting, weeping and wailing, and many lay on sackcloth and ashes. Then Esther's maidens and her eunuchs came and told her, and the queen writhed in great anguish, and she sent garments to clothe Mordecai, that he might remove his sackcloth from him, but he did not accept them. Then Esther summoned Hatak from the king's eunuchs, whom the king had appointed to attend her, and ordered him to go to Mordecai to learn what this was and why it was. So Hatak went out to Mordecai to the city square in front of the king's gate. Mordecai told him all that had happened to him and the exact amount of money that Haman had promised to pay to the king's treasuries for the destruction of the Jews. He also gave him a copy of the text of the edict which had been issued in Susa for their destruction, that he might show Esther and inform her, and to order her to go into the king to implore his favor and to plead with him for her people. Now verse 13, Then Mordecai told them to reply to Esther, Do not imagine that you in the king's palace can escape any more than all the Jews. For if you remain silent at this time, relief and deliverance will arise for the Jews from another place, and you and your father's house will perish. And who knows whether you have not attained royalty for such a time as this? Then Esther told them to reply to Mordecai, Go, Assemble all the Jews who were found in Susa, and fast for me. Do not eat or drink for 3 days, night or day. I and my maidens also will fast in the same way. And thus I will go in to the king, which is not according to the law. And if I perish, I perish. So Mordecai went away and did just as Esther had commanded him.
2: 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Chuck titled today's message, Thinking and Saying What's Right, Regardless.
4: In an overpopulated world, how easy it is to underestimate the significance of one. I mean, let's face it, there are so many people doing so many things that are so important and they are so gifted. Who needs me? What can I, as a single individual, contribute to the great, vast, overwhelming needs of our world? I like the way Edward Everett Hale put it. I am only one, but still, I am one. I cannot do everything, but still, I can do something. And because I cannot do everything, I will not refuse to do the something that I can do. What a great statement in a world like ours. There is only one you. Only one person with your exact heritage, precise series of events in the pilgrimage and sufferings of life that have brought you to this hour. Only one with your personal convictions, your makeup, your skills, your appearance, your touch, your voice, your style, your mark. Only one. History and biblical truth are full of accounts of individuals who have made a difference. Think of the military battles that were won because of one person. Think of the artists and the contribution of their lives, whether Michelangelo or Da Vinci or Brahms or Beethoven. Think of the scientific geniuses, the technological experts that have made a contribution that have changed the course of history. Think of the preachers, the clergymen, the ministers down through time that stood alone in the gap and made a difference. You say, yeah, but wait a minute. Those are all incredible people. Those are sort of genius types. Granted, some are, some were. When I read God's Word, I don't find a series of stories about great crusades and citywide revivals and mass meetings and God's attention upon an entire country or an entire community. I find one person here who made a difference and set the pace or cut a swath or stood in the gap and made the way. It's an account from Genesis to Revelation of how God's hand was on one man or one woman in an era, and as a result, history was made. Listen to some verses that declare this. For the eyes of the Lord move to and fro throughout the earth that he may strongly support those whose heart, singular, is completely his. 2 Chronicles 16:9. Now the Lord saw, and it was displeasing in his sight, that there was no justice, and he saw that there was no man, and was astonished that there was no one to intercede. Isaiah 59:15-16. Roam to and fro through the streets of Jerusalem, and look now and take note, and see in her open squares if you can find a man. If there is one who does justice, who seeks the truth, then I will pardon her. Jeremiah 5:1. And I searched for a man among them who should build up the wall and stand in the gap before me for the land, that I should not destroy it. But I found no one. Ezekiel 22:30. One more. They forgot God, their Savior. who had done great things in Egypt, awesome things by the Red Sea. Therefore, he said that he would destroy them had not Moses, his chosen one, stood in the breach before him to turn away his wrath from destroying them. Only one missionary gets into an area and a tribe is reached. Only one statesman stands alone and a country is saved. Only one strong-willed and determined citizen says, I stand against this evil. And a community changes its direction. And a city follows suit. All of this is a perfect introduction for the fourth chapter of the book of Esther, which we are studying. Unusual book, because it never once mentions the name of God per se. He's woven through the tapestry of all the chapters, admittedly, but he has never once declared. He is working through the lives of individuals, but his name is never once mentioned specifically in all the book of Esther. Remember the background to where we are today? The Jews have been threatened with extermination. Wicked Haman has influenced the king, King Ahasuerus, the king of Persia. And he has said to the king, because of this plan I have set up, it is possible for me to pour this money into your treasuries and for us to rid the land of these people who will not bow down and worship you as the king. Agree with me and we will set a date. Sure enough, Ahasuerus gave him the okay, and plans were underway. Look at verse 13 of chapter 3, and you'll see it in one verse. Letters were sent by couriers to all the king's provinces to destroy, to kill, and to annihilate all the Jews, both young and old, women and children, in one day, the 13th day of the 12th month, which is the month Adar, and to seize their possessions as plunder. That's the plan. It has the makings of the worst kind of Holocaust. The Jews will no longer be in our land. We'll be rid of these people. In case you wonder what impact it had on the community, look at the last word in the third chapter, confusion. While Haman and Ahasuerus sat over their drinks at the table in the palace, the Jews wandered in bewilderment and disillusionment, wondering, how can we continue? How can we exist? You talk about time for one person, but who could do it? I mean, this is in the days of the laws of the Medes and the Persians, and when an edict was set forth, it was final. Nobody changed the plan. Certainly no Jew. What a day for a heroic patriot to step forward. And her name is Esther. Follow the story as we find the response of the people, beginning at verse 1 of chapter 4. They are lost in mourning and weeping. When Mordecai learned all that had been done, he tore his clothes, put on sackcloth and ashes, and went out into the midst of the city and wailed loudly and bitterly. We read of sackcloth and ashes, but it's seldom explained to us. It was common in those days to wear loose-fitting, dark-colored garments made of goat's hair, and they hung on you like a large gunny sack. When in bankruptcy or in mortal loss or living with a dread disease, or having buried a family or a mate or a child, or having gone through some terrible disaster in one's home or in one's city, the people would commonly wear these dark, coarse clothes, and they would take ashes and get fists full of them and would throw them on themselves so that they would be covered with them and appear as unclean. Or they would even sit in the midst of a cold ash heap and throw the ashes on themselves as an expression of their grief. In our land, we do not express our sorrow and mourning. We hold it in. Even when a president is assassinated, there is a dark veil that hangs over the face of the first lady, now a widow, and we don't even see her tears. And people speak graciously and gratefully of her strength in time of mourning. Not so in the East. You and I have seen many pictures, often on television, of great mobs as they push a casket through the crowd, and they scream and they cry out, and they speak verses from their sacred word, and they claw at the casket, and they wail, and they mourn. That's what is here. This is in Persia. Mordecai holds nothing back, and in sackcloth and ashes, he stumbles toward the gate of the palace, but he isn't allowed in because he's considered unclean. Verse 2, he went as far as the king's gate, for no one was to enter the king's gate clothed in sackcloth. One wonders if he has in mind the hope of getting the attention of the queen. For it's doubtful she knew much, if anything, of this edict. She lives in the secluded environment, the indulgence of that lovely palace. She doesn't concern herself with the people of the streets. He thought, if only I could get her attention. It isn't just in Susa, the capital. In each and every province where the command and decree of the king came, there was great mourning among the Jews, and fasting and weeping and wailing, and many lay on sackcloth and ashes. It's a picture of incredible mourning and loss and sorrow. Have you noticed, by the way, how suffering brings a people together? It forces us to grab hands and shoulders with one another, and to pull together. Suffering never ruined a nation. Affluence does, but not suffering. Not hardship. It pushes everybody to the same level with the same goal of survival. And so these Jews weep and wail and fast together. Esther's maidens and her eunuchs came and told her, I'm sure they mentioned the presence of Mordecai at the palace gates. The queen writhed in great anguish. Remember, this is her home. These are her roots. She wonders, who's died? What's been lost? Why the sorrow? And she can't speak to Mordecai directly. So she sent garments to clothe Mordecai that he might remove his sackcloth from him. She hopes that perhaps in a change of clothing, he would be allowed entrance and she could dialogue with him about what had happened. He refused them. He would not accept them. And then Esther summoned Hathach from the king's eunuchs. I'm sure one of the runners, one of her trusted assistants, whom the king had appointed to attend her, and ordered him to go to Mordecai to learn what this was and why it was. She doesn't know. She has no idea. So Hathach went out to Mordecai to the city square in front of the king's gates, and Mordecai, watch carefully, told him all that had happened to him and the exact amount of money that Haman had promised to pay to the king's treasuries for the destruction of the Jews. First time she ever heard this. He also gave a copy of the text of the edict which had been issued in Susa for their destruction, that he might show Esther and inform her. I am impressed with the accuracy with which Mordecai carries out his job. He informs her of all that had happened. He specifies the exact amount of money in the deal. And he even sends along a text of the edict. He says, have her read this. This is with the king's signet. From the king's ring. This is exactly what he has said. Why do I make such a point of this? Because we live in a day of hearsay. How few there are who pass along information that is exact and precise and reliable. Do you? When you are asked your response to a certain issue that has to do with information that could hurt or hinder another, are you very careful with what you say? Do you have the facts? Do you present texts? Do you prove the information to be exactly right? I hope so. Time couldn't allow me to name the people who have been hurt by rumor and innuendo and exaggeration and hearsay. Maybe you as well. Forgive this personal illustration, but it happens to me a lot. I had a fellow write me this last week, and he said, "Tell me when you almost committed suicide." I heard this past week that when you spoke to name the group that you had mentioned that you had almost taken your life. Well, I thought back, and when was that? I have never almost taken my life. And I remembered speaking in a group, and I spoke of some strains and difficulties in ministry, and I'm sure the person who heard that read into that a little more than I ever even implied. And it makes a lot better story if Swindoll's about to take his life. And he decided that that's really what I meant. It's not what I meant. Up in the Northwest, word is out that I'm divorced. And so rather regularly, I have to send word up there. I have never married before. If you knew how young I was when I married the first time, you'd know that I'd had been a child groom to have married before. This is the same woman that's been willing to stay with me all these years. That's the amazing thing. That's what's remarkable. Be careful what you say about an individual. Be careful how you say it. Be careful that the person gets the right message. Review it. Give proof or be quiet. Mordecai knows that he has put the issue on the line for Esther, and he knows if she acts on this, it could mean her life. This is no time for rumor. In fact, the last of verse 8 says, "Order her to go in to the king to implore his favor and to plead with him for her people." Tell her that's what she's to do. No one knows she's Jewish. No one will know until she says it. Now there's the hook. Does one person make a difference? Would that Jewess make a difference to the nation? Would anyone have more the ear of the king than the queen? James Hastings writes, "Mordecai contemplated this bitter necessity. He gazed upon it till his eyes were a fountain of tears. He studied the situation till the iron entered into his very soul. Then he made his appeal to Queen Esther to stand forward as the savior of her people. I'm certain that when he saw Hathach and when he stood there in his sackcloth and ashes, he thought, 'This is the moment. This is my only chance. Tell Esther to stand in the gap. Tell her to stand alone.'" Hathach comes back, verse 9, and relates Mordecai's words to Esther. "Esther spoke to Hathach and ordered him to reply to Mordecai." Now, before I read it, let's not be too harsh with Esther. And before you sit there feeling like a Nathan Hale or Patrick Henry, that you would have never responded like that, remember, you're surrounded by friends in a very comfortable place in the daylight, and there are no armed soldiers outside, and there was no threat on your race. Just remember, you are in a very protected situation, in a bubble of security. How easy for all of us to be brave when we're all together. Let's not be too harsh with her first response. I can identify. I can understand it. Esther said, verse 11, "All the king's servants and the people of the king's provinces know that for any man or woman who comes to the king, to the inner court, who is not summoned, he has but one law, that he be put to death, unless the king holds out to him the golden scepter so that he may live. And I have not been summoned to come to the king for these 30 days. I mean, I haven't even seen the man. I don't even know what his feelings are toward me now. I'm not sure I can do that." It's a dilemma. You see, Mordecai knew Esther. He had reared her. He had trained her. He knew how far he could push. He knew her character. You have occasions in your life, brief vignettes, little windows of time, where you can step forward and tell your children to be brave. Step forward and do it. There are times when you must call upon your children to stand alone and to trust them to do it.
2: 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You'll walk away with more than inspiration. You'll walk away changed. I'm Bill Meyer. Chuck Swindoll continues to share his thoughts on thinking and saying what's right, regardless. 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

0: Great is the Lord. That is our first song selection together. That is Michael W. Smith blessing us with that song. And just an invitation to you to add to our song selection. If there is a particular song you'd like to hear, please let me know on +27 72 641 4475. But now we move into Turning Point, where Dr. David Jeremiah continues to talk about what happens when the Holy Spirit controls our lives.
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2: And thank you so much for listening. We are thankful to have you here on this last day of the month of June and the last program in the series on the Holy Spirit. Today we're going to finish up what happens when the Holy Spirit controls your life. And as we end up the month, let me just remind you again that this is a very important time of the year for us at Turning Point. We talk very little about finances during the year, except in June and in December. So I want to thank you for prayerfully supporting Turning Point. Today marks an important deadline for our ministry, the end of our fiscal year. So if Turning Point has been a blessing to you, consider making a special gift in support of this program. Any donation that is received before midnight will be matched dollar for dollar thanks to some generous friends of the ministry. This unique opportunity ends tonight, and I encourage you to give as the Lord leads. Together, we will continue delivering the unchanging Word of God to an ever-changing world. Today, we are concluding a series that we began at the outset of this month on the Holy Spirit. And I want to tell you once more about the book, but I will do that when we're finished with the message. This is part two of When the Holy Spirit Controls Your Life. We have some teachers here. I see some of you. I know that you pray for opportunities, but do you ever pray for clarity? That God will give you clarity when you speak. If you've ever done any teaching, you understand very well what Paul was praying for. Sometimes you see something so clear in your studies and you're so excited about it and you can't wait to share it when you have your opportunity. And then you present it to a group of people and you watch a glaze form over their eyes. With a sinking feeling, you realize they don't have a clue what you've been talking about. Paul was saying, this is too important for me to muddle or obscure. I pray that I will be able to lay it out in a way that people can really and readily pick it up. I pray that a lot for what I do here. I don't want to just get up here and talk. Someone once told me a long time ago, if they haven't learned, you haven't taught. And that's a really interesting thing, is it not? If you teach and they haven't learned, you haven't taught. The Holy Spirit helps our worship. He helps us in these ways when we pray. Notice, secondly, the Holy Spirit will help us in our walk. Verse 5, walk in wisdom toward those who are outside, redeeming the time. When you walk, you just put one step in front of the other. You just take one step at a time. How many of you know the Christian life is just one step at a time? When you get ahead of that, you get in trouble, don't you? I was thinking about the verse that says, according to your days, so shall your strength be. How many of you are along with me when you say, Lord, this is Monday, I'd like strength for the whole week? No, you don't get strength for the whole week. You get strength for Monday. And when will you get Tuesday's strength? On Tuesday. The Bible says, we walk by faith. And then he says in this passage something very interesting. He says, we walk toward those who are without. What a wonderful picture that is. There are many Christians who think that once you become a Christian, you shut off all relationships with the people in the world and you stay a little bit each day in your holy huddle and you live there for the rest of your time. I don't see that in the Bible. The Lord Jesus associated with sinners, with prostitutes, societal rejects. How are we supposed to win a world if we don't know anybody in the world? How are we going to touch people who don't know Christ if we're never with them? As someone has said, there's no impact without contact. So the Bible doesn't teach that you as a Christian should get over in your little group of other Christians and never talk to anybody who doesn't believe what you believe or live like you live. The Bible says, however, we're to live our lives toward them. In other words, live our lives in such a way that they will see the difference we make. If you're a Christian and you're working in a company where you're the only Christian, I promise you they know it. If you're living at all the Christian life, they watch you. You're to live your life with a difference. And the Bible goes on to tell us a little bit more about how to do that as we move forward. Paul says in this passage that when you walk with wisdom, you do it openly toward those who are outside of the faith. You do your best to be an example for what Christ means to you as you live your life. I can promise you this. The people you work with are watching you every move. Once it becomes apparent you are a Christian, you are on display, an object of curiosity, and they will monitor everything you say and everything you do. And you say, Pastor, I don't like that. Doesn't seem fair. That sounds like living in a fishbowl. I don't want that. Well, that's your problem. It's tough. That's the way it is. When you're a Christian, that's just the way it is. And if you try to live consistently in your own strength, you will fall flat on your face. But the Holy Spirit is here to empower you to live in such a way that environment around you, which is not Christian, causes a contrast to be seen in your life that is amazing. I remember one time when I was a student in Dallas Seminary, I was working for the Illinois-California Express. That's a freight company. I don't know if it's still in existence or not, but it was back then. I did a lot of things during the time I was working there. I was a billing clerk for a while. That's where you can make the most money, so I tried to learn how to do that. But I worked a lot on the docks. And you know, the docks of a freight company, that's a good place to find out what the world is all about, I want you to know. I didn't know any Christians there. I knew a lot of union members who were upset with me. If they thought I was working too hard, they'd let me know. If I wasn't taking enough time off for my lunch break, they'd let me know. I'll never forget, one day I was in the truck and a guy came up to me, walked in the truck, and he looked at me and he said, Jeremiah, why are you the way you are? Oh, what a question that is. Why are you the way you are? What an opportunity to say, well, because I live for somebody else beside myself. I live for Jesus. The Bible says, be ready with an answer for everyone who asks you concerning your faith. You don't have to open that door to do that. God will open it. And then Paul says, redeem your time. Seize every opportunity, like merchants who were buying up a commodity in the market. This whole business of our walk before the world is so critical. And you say, it isn't fair that my faith should be a determinant in the life of somebody else. It isn't fair, it's just the way it is. That's why our responsibility is so great. I remember reading a story about the Russian writer Maxim Gorky. Gorky was a child when his father died, and he and his mother went to live with his grandparents. His granddad, Gorky recalled, was a religious man, but stern, irritable, and sometimes very cruel. His mother was very religious, but kind and gentle and understanding. Gorky wrote that when he saw his mother and his grandfather kneeling side by side in church, he could not believe that they were praying to the same God. He said there had to be two gods, one cruel and vindictive and the other loving and forgiving. I think sometimes when people see us, they must wonder about our God. Because you see, the way we interact with those outside the faith paints a picture of the God we worship. The Christ they see in you and in me is the only Christ they have, and they will evaluate. Robert Ingersoll, the famous infidel, had a godly aunt to whom he sent a copy of one of his books that were filled with attacking the Bible. He was a terrible man who wrote terrible things about the faith. On the flyleaf of this book, he wrote these words. He said, if all Christians lived like you, this book would never have been written. Ladies and gentlemen, whether we like it or not, we walk our faith toward the world. We're not going to be perfect. We're going to fall down sometimes. We're going to have to back up and retool, start over in some areas. But what Paul wants us to understand is that we're the Christians in this world. Christ has given us eternal life and hope, and we're to be the ambassadors of that to the whole world. And never has that been more important than it is now, because the world seems to be getting darker and darker. And the world gets darker, the light gets brighter, and we have the opportunity to represent our dear Savior in a world that rejects Him. Oh, what a privilege that is, and how bold and strategic we should be in doing it. So then, Paul writes about the Spirit's help in our worship and in our walk. In verse 6 of Colossians 4, he helps us with our witness. Our dear Savior in a world that rejects Him. Oh, what a privilege that is, and how bold and strategic we should be in doing it. So then, Paul writes about the Spirit's help in our worship and in our walk. In verse 6 of Colossians 4, he helps us with our witness. He says, let your speech always be with grace,

that it's more difficult to bridle your tongue than it is to bridle a wild horse. You can let those words out, but you can't stuff them back in. You can send them forth, but you can't call them back. You can say them, but you can't unsay them. And we all know that. The tongue gets a lot of people in trouble. What we say, how we say it, when we say it. So it's not surprising that Paul would, in his final verse of this paragraph, talk about our Christian witness. Three ways the Spirit should influence our speech as we seek to live as witnesses toward the world. Very practical stuff here, you guys. Number one, our witness should be courteous. He said, let your speech always be with grace. I don't know about you, but I like gracious people. I pray to God that I will not be a grumpy old man, but a gracious old man. That's the way we should be. We should be gracious people. Many Christians turn away from Christ by the very way they present the truth of the gospel. Your speech always be with grace. I don't know about you, but I like gracious people. I pray to God that I will not be a grumpy old man, but a gracious old man. That's the way we should be. We should be gracious people. Many Christians turn away from Christ by the very way they present the truth of the gospel. I mean, you don't usually persuade people to know and love the Lord when you begin your conversation by telling them they're going to hell. That usually doesn't win you an open door. We read of our Lord Jesus that he was full of grace and truth. Truth packaged in grace. That's the way Christ related to men and women in his earthly walk, and so we should too. I read about four rites that I hope will help you remember what it means to speak with grace. The right words. Say what is true, but choose words that are helpful and not hurtful. There are a number of ways to say the same thing. You can say it in a hurtful way, or you can say it in a helpful way. Always be edifying, which means build up, don't tear down. Number two, not just the right words, but the right way. The same words can sound gentle or harsh depending on how you say them. Grace has a special tone. It's not just what you say, but it's how you say it. Number three, not just the right words in the right way, but the right time. Timing is everything. Good words spoken at the wrong time can get you nowhere. And sometimes silence speaks louder than words. Ecclesiastes says there is a time to keep silent and a time to speak. So make sure you're doing this at the right time. And then there are right reasons. Don't just talk to hear yourself talk. Speak because you want to help and bless the person with whom you are talking. Ephesians 4:29 says, let no corrupt word proceed out of your mouth, but what is good for necessary edification, that it may impart grace to the hearers. What a great verse that is. J.C. Ryle said, speak the truth in love, because truth without love is barbarity, and love without truth is cruelty. To speak the right words in the right way, at the right time, for the right reasons, is a challenge. And it can only happen when you let the Holy Spirit direct your life when you speak to those without the faith. Our witness must be courteous and it must be compelling. Notice Paul says next, let your speech always be seasoned with salt. What does that mean? It means don't let your words become flat and tasteless. Salt had two particularly important purposes in the New Testament. It was a preservative to keep things from spoiling. And it was used to create thirst in animals. I used to spend my summers with my uncle who had a farm in Pennsylvania. And I remember while being there, we used to put salt licks in the field. Those are big blocks of salt for the animals. And when they would lick those blocks of salt, they would be thirsty and then drink enough water. And by the way, that's the reason why they sell popcorn, potato chips, and nuts at your ball game. You eat a bag of potato chips at a ball game, and then you want to get a soft drink, and you get the biggest one they sell, and you make them happy, and you quench your thirst. Paul is saying, let there be something in what you say in your witness that compels people to know God. Get creative in how you communicate Christ.

0: Talk in such a way that when people are around you, they sense this is not something you've put on. It is something in you that comes out effervescently with the power of the Holy Spirit. Let it be really you. Yes, let your speech always be gracious, but don't let it be flat. Don't load it up with canned phrases and Christian cliches. We all know what that sounds like. Have you ever asked somebody a question about the faith and they say something that you've already heard a million times in your life and it doesn't mean a thing to you because you know they're just telling you what they heard and it doesn't mean anything to them at all? We're to be filled with the wonderful truth of who Christ is. And let me just pause here to say this. When it comes to witnessing, don't make it harder than it is. You don't have to go to class to learn how to witness. You don't have to have a 10-week course at your church or at some Bible college. I'm not saying those things will help you to be better at it, but witnessing is just telling people what Jesus Christ has done for you. That's all it is. And everyone in this room who's a Christian can do that. If Christ hasn't done anything for you, then I would suggest you not talk too much to people outside the faith. But you all know he's done so much. And when he does something for you, make a note of it and just put it in your little file up here. Someday what he did for me is going to help me tell somebody else about my Jesus. I like to brag on Jesus, do you? I think we should be bold about that so that people know this is not about us. This is about the one who loved us and gave himself for us. Paul says our witness must be courteous and compelling and compassionate. He says, verse 6, that you may know how you ought to answer each one. You talk to people differently, not because your message is different, but because people are different. You suit your witness to the one with whom you are speaking. I talk to someone who has just lost a family member about Jesus in a much different way than I might talk to them if I were sitting with them at a ball game or something. You have to figure out the situation. You have to be compassionate about where those people are in their life and then talk to them in that mode. You don't just use the same four spiritual laws no matter where you go and what you do. If you do that, you're going to have a lot of awkward, discouraging experiences. Where are they? How can you relate to them? How can you love them in their situation? And how can you share the Lord Jesus with them? I think one of the most difficult things as a Christian is to witness to people who are in your own family. I've heard that from so many people over the years. Someone once told me something like this: when a wife talks to her husband about the Lord, she might be conveying to him, whether she wants to or not, that he hasn't been a good husband or one that he should have been. And so the spiritual thing is a way that she's just telling him he's not measuring up. What a difference when a woman comes to her husband, she says this: honey, you've been everything I could ever have asked for in a husband. I love you so much. You are a great provider, and I know you love me, and I'm so grateful for that. I just wish there was one thing we could share together that is so very special to me. How different that is from an accusatory comment or you need to get saved or whatever you say when you have those conversations. The same thing is true with our parents. Over the years, I've had many people say, my parents don't know the Lord, and whenever I try to talk to them, they get mad. Or they say, I don't want any of that stuff talked about in my house. You may not talk about that when you come here. And of course, they have the right to say that, and you should obey that. But a lot of times that happens because of the crazy way we go about trying to win our parents. Because the same rule is true. If you go back and try to witness to your father who's not a Christian, do you know what you might convey to him? You might convey that you think he was a bad father. After all, what kind of father would let his kids grow up without religion? So you need to season your witness and say to him, you've been a great dad. I couldn't have asked for a better one. But you know what, Dad? God has given me something so great, and I love you so much. I can't help but share with you what he's done for me. I wish you knew my God like I do. When you affirm a person's worth without blasting him or her with the gospel right up front, you win an opportunity. The Holy Spirit gives us the wisdom and the grace to do that. He empowers you and me to look at every situation and to discern how God wants us to tailor-make our witness to each individual. When Jesus met the woman at the well in the hot noonday sun, he didn't say to her, "You must be born again." No, that's what he said to Nicodemus. He spoke to her about thirst and the deeper thirst for God that we all feel within us. He spoke about water and the water of life that can become an unfailing source of refreshment through the years of our lives. Jesus was a master at taking the situation and speaking the truth to a person in the situation in which he found them. In the book of Acts, there was this man named Philip who met a government official from Africa who was traveling through the desert in his chariot. The man was reading from this old scroll, but he didn't understand what it meant. So Philip didn't give him a lecture. Philip jumped up in the chariot and he said, "What are you reading? Does it make sense to you?" And that African official said, "No, it doesn't make sense." And after Philip explained the message about Jesus, we're told the African official got saved and he was baptized. But you see, that was a chariot. That was a different place. That was a different moment. The chariot experience wasn't the same as the well experience. They were two different experiences, two different places. Sheldon Van Auken was an American writer best known for his memoir. He wrote a book called A Severe Mercy, which is worthy of reading. It was published back in 1977. In his college, he was a convinced atheist. He thought religion was simply unnecessary, but he had some wonderful Christian friends who really cared about him and often talked to him about Jesus. They didn't argue with him. They just genuinely shared with him about what Jesus had done to change their lives. And it eventually started to bother him in a good way. He couldn't stop thinking about it. So he wrote a letter to C.S. Lewis and he said, "Something's happening to me and I don't even know what to do." Lewis wrote back and he said, "I think the Holy Spirit is after you and I don't think you're going to get away." And he didn't. He didn't get away. After lots of questions and honest conversations, Sheldon Van Auken put his trust in Jesus and later said he felt like he just jumped toward Christ and found that Christ was just holding him and waiting for him. We don't have to get everything done today. Your witness today might not get you to the place where you want it to go. Here's what I suggest. Don't witness to someone in such a way that if they reject the witness, they reject you. Witness to someone in such a way that if it doesn't materialize the first time, the door is still open to continue to talk about it. How many of you didn't come to Christ the first time you heard about him? You came to Christ 4, 5, or 6 times later after someone had loved you and told you how much they loved you and told you about how much Jesus had changed their life. We can be more effective if we just follow the scripture. We can be better in worshiping, better in walking, better in witnessing, if we let the Holy Spirit control us from the inside, which is what we've been learning about.
1: That should be our goal in that threefold thing that we've talked about, that God would do that in our lives. If he's not done it before, he can begin to do it now if we just give him control through his Spirit. I hope you will consider that. And if you do not know Jesus Christ as your personal Savior, this reminder at the end of this month that God loves you and Christ died for you and he's made a place for you. If you will receive him, he wants to know you personally. He wants you to know him personally. And he wants you to come to him for salvation. Will you do that today? Will you open your heart and receive him as your Savior? He's waiting for you. And he will accept you, I promise. Well, we will say goodbye today for this particular broadcast, and tomorrow we begin a brand new series. Don't forget to join us. Don't forget also, this is the last day you can get your copy of the book, The Holy Spirit You May Not Know. 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So thankful for your presence. God bless you. We'll see you next time.
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7: We are studying through the book of Esther today on Mission 66. In Esther chapters 3 to 4, our teacher John Matthews and host Esther Sisulu share how faith and courage triumph over evil. We'll see Esther's bold answer to Mordecai's challenge for such a time as this today in the episode. And what we'll learn is that great risks, call for great courage. 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If you missed out on our morning broadcast at 6:30, remember that you can listen in again at 6 p.m. later this evening. We now move to Through the Bible with J. Vernon McGee, currently studying in the book of Genesis.

0: You know, it's never too late to walk by faith. That's the story of the Old Testament patriarch Jacob, and I hope it's a comfort to some of you as well. Welcome to Through the Bible. In Genesis 48, we find Jacob near the end of his life reaching what our teacher, Dr. J. Vernon McGee, calls new spiritual heights. It's a tender moment as Jacob blesses Joseph's two sons, an act filled with meaning for them and for us. I'm Steve Schwetz, inviting you to grab your Bible and find your seat on the Bible bus. And while you're getting settled, Greg and I have got a brief update on how God is working through His Word, this time in the country of Benin.
1: That's right, Steve. And one of the things I love about our mission is we talk about parts of the world that, you know, don't feel bad. It's in Africa, in case you're wondering, where's Benin? And we have the privilege of trying to fling the seed to almost every country on earth. That's our goal, at least.
0: Yeah, and I am so excited about Africa because God seems to be doing a special work in this time in history in and on the continent of Africa.
1: Yes.
0: And I get excited anytime I hear, reports all over the world, but particularly in Africa, because it seems like stuff is really moving.
1: Well, it is. And we were talking earlier this month about the discipleship power of Dr. McGee's teaching, how often the letters are not just about salvation's really important, of course, and conversion, but they are about people saying, here's how I'm following Christ every day, and I'm overcoming sin, and I'm my family is getting better, my relationships are getting better, and all of this is happening because we're taking God's whole word into all these languages. And so the language we'll be talking about, and Steve, a lot of times languages go by different names. This one, we used to call it Fongbei. Now they're calling it Fon. It could be called
0: either.
1: It goes
0: back and forth.
1: But it's spoken by millions in southern Benin, and the church is growing very quickly, but as usual, lots of challenges.
0: Yeah, it's interesting that, you know, a lot of people have mixed beliefs. You've got syncretism is a term that missionaries will use, where people kind of a little bit of this and a little bit of that, and suddenly you got something that doesn't look like true Christianity. And as usual, around the world, pastors are urgently needed, and nearly half the nation's languages still have no Bible.
1: Yeah.
0: So there's a lot of need in Africa in general, but God is providing for the Fon language. Here's an example. Greg, why don't you read this first one from Mrs. Victorine?
1: She's a faithful listener, and this is what she said. I had a stroke last year, and my body became very weak. There were days when I felt discouraged and unsure of what the future would hold. But as I continued listening to the Through the Bible programs in the Fon language and quietly meditating on God's word, something began to change in my heart.
0: Hmm.
1: Little by little, I found new strength, new peace, and new hope. Even when my doctor advised me to rest and avoid too much activity, I could not stop listening.
0: Hmm.
1: After each program, I reflect on what I heard and hold on to God's promises. His word has become my comfort and my strength in this difficult season. I simply cannot stop listening because through these programs, God has given me new life in Jesus.
0: Wow, beautiful. Such an encouragement. And that probably wouldn't have happened. She wouldn't have had that opportunity had she not had that severe physical ailment that put her on her back. And God uses even the difficult situations in our lives to bring Him closer to us. Here's a great story. This is from Kofi, who shares this, or Coffee. I discovered the Through the Bible program in the Fon language in a very unexpected way. One afternoon, I went out to eat. A man was enjoying his meal while playing a program in Fon. That second dish caught my attention even more than the food I had ordered. He was listening to Through the Bible. The program explained how events in the Old Testament point to their fulfillment in Christ in the New Testament. I was deeply surprised because these were the same questions I had been carrying in my heart. I felt an emptiness, even though I thought I already understood everything. I had never liked the way Christians explained the Bible. I had been taught that they distorted the scriptures, and I believed I belonged to the greatest and first church on earth. Pride had quietly taken hold of my heart. But that day, the truth I heard from the program began to break that pride. In just a few minutes of listening, the veil of my ignorance started to lift and humility began to grow in its place. Greg, would you go ahead and pray for us as we begin our study?
1: Father, we're always amazed to see you work so powerfully through our simple efforts, and we thank you for that. Pray you'll continue all over the world as we fling the seed in hundreds of languages. May people be changed for your glory. We pray in the name of the Lord Jesus. Amen.
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2: I know you found your place now in the 48th chapter of Genesis, and as we come to the 48th chapter, we are coming to the last days of Jacob. Fact of the matter is, we have that great deathbed scene of Jacob in the next chapter, and we'll take that next time. But today, in this 48th chapter, he's come to the conclusion of his life. There's no question about that. By the way, while I think of it, let me intrude this. There are several have written in that tell me that they're annoyed by several little expressions that I use, and that I use them too much. I regret that very much, that I'm doing that and have done it in the past. We're trying to correct it. Now, the reason for it is just simply this, that I've attempted to do more than I'm physically able to do. And when you become weary, your brain doesn't move as fast as it does at other times. And I do not write out the messages I give. I want them to come from my heart, and sometimes they don't seem to come from my mind at all. But we want our mind to keep up with our heart, but sometimes we get weary. But what we do is we find that we repeat, and I regret it. I hope that I improve. You continue to pray for us. Now, as we get into this chapter here, we find that we have Jacob's last sickness, and he blesses the two sons of Joseph. And by faith, we're told Jacob, when he was dying, blessed both the sons of Joseph and worshiped, leaning upon the top of his staff. That's Hebrews 11, 21. Now, I think you can discover here another evidence of the spiritual side of Jacob, and that he's growing. He's come a long way since his early days. Now, I think that all of you that are studying with us, reading through the Bible with us, will concur in this observation. But the growth has been slow, very slow. And it wasn't a sensational experience. A great many people look for that. I talked to a very beautiful young couple. They were a fine-looking young couple in Memphis, Tennessee, several years ago after service. They had come forward. And I asked them what they came forward for. They said they wanted all that God had for them. And I found out they came forward every Sunday. I asked them, what are you really looking for? Well, they thought they would have some sensational, momentary experience that had just all of a sudden they had become fully grown. We're told to grow in grace and in the knowledge of our Lord and Savior Jesus Christ. And we've had to wait now till he's become an old man to see the fruit. But thank God for the possibility of growth in our lives and the patience of God which permits it. Now, if God moved in like some of us would, and I know that my impatience would cause me to move in and do something about it, but God very patiently dealt with this man, and he very patiently will deal with you and me. Now, let's look at this incident in this man's life. Old Jacob is going to bless the sons of Joseph. I'm reading now verse 1, Genesis 48. And it came to pass after these things that one told Joseph, behold, thy father is sick. And he took with him his two sons, Manasseh and Ephraim. And one told Jacob and said, behold, thy son Joseph cometh unto thee. And Israel strengthened himself and sat upon the bed. And Jacob said unto Joseph, God Almighty appeared unto me at Luz in the land of Canaan and blessed me. Now, can you imagine the thrill of this old man who now has this boy and his two sons before him? And he never dreamed he'd ever see him again. He thought he was dead. What a thrill it must have been to him. And this was his favorite son. Now he finds him elevated to this high position down in the land of Egypt. And what a thrill it must have been to old Jacob to have this boy of his. He's on his deathbed. Now he's been down there 17 years. And here comes this man with his two sons, that is Joseph. And old Jacob, he gets up and sits on the edge of his bed, and he is an old man. And he's dying. But notice where he goes to in his thinking. And Jacob said unto Joseph, God Almighty appeared unto me at Luz in the land of Canaan and blessed me. I tell you, friends, that he's come a long ways. You see here the faith of Jacob. He's now trusting God. He's not bragging about Jacob. Jacob was clever as a young man. He could get what he wanted, so he thought, and would use any kind of a method, too. But now he looks back over his life, and he goes back to where God appeared to him. That's the beginning of it all. God appeared to him there in Bethel when he went out of the land, and then when he came back to the land. He says, God appeared to me there, and God bless me. Here's the faith of Jacob. Now listen to verse 4. And he said unto me, behold, I'll make thee fruitful and multiply thee, and I'll make of thee a multitude of people, and I will give this land to thy seed after thee for an everlasting possession. Now keep those two things in mind. They run through the entire Old Testament and into the New Testament, friends. God promised this line, Abraham, Isaac, and Jacob, the patriarchs, and he said to them that through you two things will be accomplished. Well, actually three things, but the important thing right here for Jacob was, I'm going to make you fruitful. I'll make a nation to come from you. And the second thing, I give you this land. Those are two things that you can nail down. They're very important as far as the Bible is concerned. Now, the third thing is important for you and me. I'll make you a blessing to all nations, to all people. And the reason that right now you and I are sitting down with our Bible and considering the Word of God is because God's made good His promise that He made way back yonder. And God, by the way, has made two-thirds of that promise good. One-third He hadn't, really. They don't have that land today, but when they get it from the hand of God, they'll live there in peace, every man under his vine and fig tree. They'll own their property then, pay no taxes. Believe me, friends, if that took place, it'd be the millennium, wouldn't it? Well, that's what it'll be when they get it. Now, may I read on here at verse 5, and now thy two sons, Ephraim and Manasseh, which were born unto thee in the land of Egypt before I came unto thee in Egypt, they're mine. Well, they are. He's his grandsons. As Reuben and Simeon, they shall be mine. Now, what is going to take place is that the two sons of Joseph become each one a tribe. Now, I know immediately someone is going to say, well, there were 13 tribes of the nation Israel. No, my friend, there were not 13 tribes, only 12. Well, you're going to count it up on your fingers and say, well, I count 12 sons, and then if the two sons of Joseph are made a tribe, each one of them, and they were, there was the tribe of Ephraim, tribe of Manasseh. There was no tribe of Joseph, but one tribe becomes two tribes. Now that makes 13 in any man's mathematics. But friends, it's not 13 tribes, because the tribe of Levi that became the high priestly tribe, they were not counted. They were not given any land. They were not given a territory. They were scattered as priests throughout the tribes and were not counted as a tribe. So that actually there are 12 tribes. Now you may say, well, that seems to me to be a rather devious way. Well, I didn't do it. The Word of God does it that way, and that's the way God wanted it, and that's the way God made it. Now will you notice verse 5, and now my two sons, Ephraim and Manasseh, which were born unto thee in the land of Egypt. And they're pretty good-sized boys. They have to be 17 years old. And thy issue, which thou begettest after them, shall be thine, and shall be called after the name of their brethren and their inheritance. Now, old Jacob picks these two boys out, each one to become a tribe. Now, notice where his mind goes again. Verse 7, and as for me, when I came from Paddan, Rachel died by me in the land of Canaan, in the way, when yet there was but a little way to come unto Ephrath. And I buried her there in the way of Ephrath, the same is Bethlehem. Now, you may today at Christmas time sing, O Little Town of Bethlehem. and you think of the birth of Jesus. You know what old Jacob would think of? If he heard you singing, "O Little Town of Bethlehem," at Christmas time, he'd think of the death of Rachel, not the birth of anyone except Benjamin. But he would think primarily of the death of his beloved and beautiful Rachel. And right here on his deathbed, he goes right back there where he buried her. That was his heartbreak, as you know. He said, "I buried her there, and it's Bethlehem." And verse 8 now, "And Israel beheld Joseph's sons and said, 'Whose are these? Who are these?' And Joseph said unto his father, 'They're my sons, whom God hath given me in this place.' And he said, 'Bring them, I pray thee, unto me, and I'll bless them.'" Have you noticed both Isaac and Jacob, when they got old, they had difficulty seeing? There's an eye trouble that's been in that land for years, and it does affect the old. A brightness of the sun, I guess, had a great deal to do with it, but it's still true, I think, even over there today. I noticed that a great many in the Arab countries, I should say, that there were a great many old people that seemed to have difficulty getting around. They weren't entirely blind, but they certainly couldn't see very well. You'd see them being led by someone, or they'd be sort of feeling their way along. I suppose it's been characteristic in that land. We notice it here. He didn't recognize the two boys at all. Verse 10, "Now the eyes of Israel were dim for age, so that he could not see. And he brought them near unto him, and he kissed them and embraced them." And the fellows are a little embarrassed by their grandfather showing such affection for them. And I read, "And Joseph brought them out from between his knees, and he bowed himself with his face to the earth." You see, they tried to get away from him when he lavished his affection upon these boys, and he reaches out for them and finally finds them. "And Joseph took them both, Ephraim in his right hand toward Israel's left hand, and Manasseh in his left hand toward Israel's right hand, and brought them near unto him." Now he's doing that they might be blessed, and the right hand would be the one that would have priority. And I read verse 14 now, "And Israel stretched out his right hand and laid it upon Ephraim's head, who was the younger, and his left hand upon Manasseh's head, guiding his hands wittingly, for Manasseh was his firstborn." Now, Ephraim, you remember, becomes the leader above Manasseh. Joshua came out of the tribe of Ephraim, by the way, and you will find that out of that tribe there were many great men. We'll have occasion to call attention to that. It became the tribe with priority, no question about it. Now, what happened was, when these two boys were moved up to old Jacob, although he couldn't see too well, he could see what his son Joseph was doing. He was pushing the older one where he could put his right hand on him, and the next one where he'd put his left hand on him. And what did old Jacob do here? Well, he just switched hands. He just crossed his hands, and that meant the right hand went on the younger. Now, why do you suppose he did that? Well, I have several suggestions to make to you of why he would do that sort of thing. Well, I think the reason is he was the younger, was he not? And the blessing was his. And so he passes the blessing on to the younger here. You find this running all the way through. In the choice, for instance, of a king for Israel, God never did choose old Saul. That was the people's choice. They voted for him. And people get what they vote for, of course, and they got Saul. But God's choice was David. And David was not the oldest son of Jesse at all. He was the youngest one. Now, why does God do that? God is illustrating for you and me a great spiritual truth. God does not accept primogeniture, that is, natural birth. Never will he accept it. There must be the new birth. Therefore, God does not pay attention to what we'd pay attention to. We'd say, well, he's the oldest boy. He has the responsibility. We can depend on the oldest boy. Well, the oldest boy is not the one God always chooses. That is, he doesn't choose the natural man, and he chooses no man because of his natural ability. Oh, that's a truth that we need to learn today. We feel like, now don't misunderstand, God can use talent, but you better be dead sure it's dedicated to Him. Because if it took talent to bring revival, we'd have had revival in Southern California years ago. We have got Christian talent that's running out our ears out here, but we don't have revival. And you know why? It's not dedicated to Him. I tell you, my friend, it has to be yielded to Him to be used of Him. Now, we find that Joseph took them both, Ephraim in his right hand, Manasseh in his left, pushes them up there, and Jacob just crosses. Now notice, Israel stretched out his right hand, laid it upon Ephraim's head, who was the younger, and his left hand upon Manasseh's head, guiding his hands wittingly, for Manasseh was the firstborn. And he blessed Joseph and said, God before whom my fathers Abraham and Isaac did walk, the God which fed me all my life long unto this day. Now listen to him. He reaches spiritual heights here, friends, and he never goes any higher than this. Verse 16, the angel which redeemed me from all evil, bless the lad. When you look back upon your life today, do you have a great deal to boast of? Oh, today, there's so much of this reviewing of the lives of Christians and giving them a lot of credit. Poor old Jacob, he's come a long ways, friends. He says, the angel which redeemed me from evil, bless the lads. Old Jacob had nothing to boast of, except he had a wonderful redeemer. And let my name be named on them in the name of my fathers, Abraham and Isaac, and let them grow into a multitude in the midst of the earth. And that certainly took place. Now, when Joseph saw that his father laid his right hand upon the head of Ephraim, it displeased him. And he held up his father's hand to remove it from Ephraim's head unto Manasseh's head. And Joseph said unto his father, not so, my father, for this is the firstborn. Put thy right hand upon his head. Listen to this. And his father refused and said, I know it, my son. I know it. He also shall become a people, and he also shall be great, but truly his younger brother shall be greater than he, and his seed shall become a multitude of nations. That's important to see, and Joseph better accept it because he's not the oldest. He happens to be one of the youngest sons, and the blessing is given to him. Now notice verse 20, he blessed them that day, saying, in thee shall Israel bless, saying, God make thee as Ephraim and as Manasseh, and he set Ephraim before Manasseh. And Israel said unto Joseph, behold, I die, but God shall be with you, and bring you again into the land of your fathers. Notice the faith of the man, friends. This man has a wonderful faith in God. Now he says, moreover, I've given to thee one portion above thy brethren, which I took out of the hand of the Amorite with my sword, and with my bow. That is, that the inheritance, he would take the place of the older. Now, chapter 49, which we'll be coming to next time, it's the deathbed scene of old Jacob. He's on his deathbed now. The other boys are called in, and you find out that he has a blessing for each one of his 12 sons. And friends, this is tremendous, because a little later on, you're going to see the 12 tribes around another man dying, Moses. And he'll bless the 12 tribes. And not only has God promised to the nation Israel certain things, but to each tribe. And the amazing thing is, he's making it good. Already a great deal of it is fulfilled. And so until next time, may the Lord richly bless you, my beloved.
0: Throughout his lifetime of ministry, Dr. McGee often said that if he had just one proof the Bible is the Word of God, it would be fulfilled prophecy. In our next study, we'll hear remarkable prophecies that have already been fulfilled, along with others still to come, so be sure to join us. I'm Steve Schwetz, and I'll meet you back here next time as we continue making our way through the Bible.

0: Through the Bible exists to take God's whole word to the whole world. 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
1: Thank you for listening to Through the Bible. 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

Such a wonderful song. I thoroughly enjoyed hearing that one by Men of Praise. No one ever cared for me like Jesus. And can you testify in this manner, dear friend? We would love to hear from you. Talk to us about how you've experienced Jesus's care in your life. Our number is +2772 641 4475. We now head into the way of truth with Dr. Richard Bennett, and we'll be hearing what he has to say in a message called What Must I Confess? After that, we'll then join Dick Saunders in Rendezvous, and he answers the question, rather he asks and answers it, why do the wicked prosper? Psalm 58 will be our scripture of reference.

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1: Greetings, friends. Have you heard the saying, water and oil don't mix? That's very true. The fact is, however, that two things that seem to be opposite in spiritual ministry do mix, and indeed they are necessary ingredients. The first is spiritual humility, and the second, spiritual authority. One would think that if a man was humble, he would not be able to exercise authority, and that if a man was authoritative, there would be no mark of humility in his life. The only authority that a man can exercise in spiritual things must be born in the valley of deep humility. That is the eloquent message that this world is waiting to hear. We have already established in previous messages that the pastor is identified with the needs of the church. The needs of the church are part of the needs of the minister, and the needs of the minister are represented in the needs of the congregation. The authority of the Lord, however, still reverberates through the pastor, who fulfills simple spiritual conditions as far as his ministry is concerned. In Laodicea, the earthly messenger merges with the heavenly message. And oh, how we need today men who are earthly messengers, who are representing the needs of fallen humanity, merging with a heavenly message and speaking from the pulpit with the authority of "Thus saith the Lord." We see that the message to the church at Laodicea ruthlessly diagnoses the spiritual climate and condition of the church. The Lord Jesus, penetrating with his diagnostic powers into the very heartthrob of the church at Laodicea, exposes some of the needs and lays it bare before the people who are worshipping himself. The penetration of this discernment is withering in its faithfulness and truth. What else could we expect from him who said, "I am the faithful and true witness"? I want you, if you will, please, to open your Bibles to Revelation chapter 3 and discover with me that there is in this chapter, and in this message particularly, one or two things that have to do with the relationship of the perspective. When I say that, I simply mean that the heavenly perspective is totally different from the earthly perspective. You notice that in verse 15, for instance, the Lord Jesus looks down upon the church and he says, "I know." That is dogmatic assertion. That is divine dogmatism. That is irrefutable knowledge, for it is the knowledge of God. God looking down upon a church and saying, "I know." But you notice that as he talks of the church, we move down into verse 17, he says concerning the church, "Thou knowest not." So we have a relationship concerning the perspective. The divine perspective is "I know." The human perspective is "Thou knowest not." And because God knows something about the church in Laodicea that men and women in that congregation are not familiar with, there has to be the annunciation, "Thou knowest not." Now, not many of us really like to hear such dogmatic utterances. In these days, we're talking in terms of seeing the other man's point of view, hearing from another angle, considering every facet of truth. And it comes as a shock to hear in these days such dogmatic statements that come from the throne of God, "I know." God says, "I know thy works." And as he looks down upon those works, he says, "I know that thou art neither hot nor cold." I wonder how many congregations today that our Lord in heaven looks upon and has to say from his heavenly perspective, "I know that thou art neither hot nor cold." In spite of all the activism, in spite of all the theological understanding, in spite of all the missionary activity, I wonder how much he looks upon and discards it as mere professionalism, as being born out of a lukewarm atmosphere and accomplishing nothing. Now, it might seem in the eyes of man that the first stage is coldness, and then the next stage is lukewarmness, and finally we work to a level of heat. But the very opposite is true from a heavenly perspective. For God says, "I really prefer one extreme or the other, but I hate this midway mediocrity." He said, "I would prefer that you were either cold or that you were hot. He said, if you were cold, I might be able to do something about it. And if you were hot, you would be in the place where I could use you. But I look upon your professionalism, I look upon your techniques, I look upon the various aspects of what you are doing, and I have to declare that though you don't know it, I know you are lukewarm. I wonder whether as God is looking into your life today, discerning your need with his all-diagnostic knowledge, I wonder whether he says, I'm looking upon somebody who is a complacent, comfortable, lukewarm, mediocre Christian who's neither hot nor cold. Back in England many years ago, I was in the profession of town and country planning. In the early days, one of my jobs was to determine the land use and the different use of various buildings in order that we may draw up an overall plan of development. As I went round in the county of Norfolk, went from village to village and town to town and city to city, I noticed that many buildings that had once been churches were now under other usages. They were roller skating rings. They were theatres. They had been erased and brought to the ground and now were parking lots. It seemed as though a lukewarm church had caused Almighty God to spew that which was once fervent Christianity out of his mouth. Buildings that had been put up with sacrifice and toil and faith had now been reduced to nothing because of a lukewarm, mediocre Christianity, as God said, I know, and thou knowest not. But you notice the second thing here. There is the reality of the position. For thou sayest is found in verse 17. Because thou sayest, I am rich and increased with goods. You know, the people who don't know are the people who are quick to speak. God says, thou art, and man says, this is what I say. Thou sayest, I am rich and increased with goods and of need of nothing. And God looking down says, knowest not that thou art lukewarm and neither hot nor cold. He says, thou art wretched and miserable and poor and blind and naked. It's when men confess what God declares to be true that there is hope that the lukewarm church may become a church on fire. What is confession? Confession is stop saying what God has not said and begin to say what God has said. That's confession. It simply means I confess that God is right and my profession is wrong. Today, our profession is that we are rich and increased with goods and have need of nothing. Indeed, the world's tension is built around the idea, a wrong idea, that material prosperity is the basic need of the human race. My friends, if material prosperity were the basic need of the human race, then the places on this world that are prosperous would be the places that are living in harmony. But you see, our whole supposition is wrong. If we are thinking in terms of materialism, we are material beings, but we are also spiritual beings. And the fact that we say we are rich and increased with goods and have need of nothing means that God is saying, thou art wretched and poor and miserable and blind and naked. Looking upon the material, we miss the spiritual. Looking upon the beautiful buildings and the comfortable, cozy fellowships. Looking upon the homes and the social security, and the Medicare, and the different ways in which the government will take care of us when we die. God still says, thou knowest not, and I know. I know that thou art wretched and poor and miserable and blind and naked. My friends, will you confess before God that you've been putting a wrong value upon life? Will you line up with him in what he says? And will you hear him say today, thou art lukewarm, thou art wretched and poor and miserable and blind and naked. That word wretched is an interesting word in its original. It's a picture word. It's the picture of a man who's in a prison cell, and strapped to his back is a rotting corpse. The rotting corpse disintegrates, and there becomes such a stench in that cell, as there is no escape for the prisoner, that that man in the prison cell is driven out of his mind. God looks upon you and me today, and he sees the rotting corpse of materialism strapped to our backs. And he sees that we're in a prison cell, imprisoned in a materialistic world. And he says, you've been driven out of your mind. And all you can do is to say, I am rich and increased with goods and have need of nothing. And you're demented. He says, will you confess your need for the spiritual? And see that the spiritual is the real and the eternal is the need of men. And will you let the authoritative Christ have his way in your life? Will you do this, my beloved friend, as we bow together now in prayer? Lord Jesus, I thank you that you know what I don't know. I thank you, O Lord, that you've told me that what I've been saying is untrue, and what I am represents deep need. I ask thee now to cleanse me from my sin of

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Hello and welcome. This is Dick Saunders inviting you to stay with us and share in this hour broadcast of Rendezvous.

It's good to be with you today, and I know that my regular listeners are all aware of the fact that we shall today be examining more of Psalm 58. Every day I come on the air, I realise there are new listeners with us, and it's lovely to welcome you, and I hope you'll soon come to think of me as a friend. These rendezvous programmes have been on the air for years. We've produced almost 10,000 of them now through the years. It's good you've joined us. Do take note of the time, the station that you're tuned to, and please join us as often as you can, every day, if it's possible. Psalm 58 is a psalm of David, and it's a psalm that's written, we believe, when David came eventually to the throne. David had been anointed to be king of Israel when he was just a lad looking after his father's sheep. Samuel had gone down to the farm and anointed David, but there was some 30 years to pass and more before David actually came to be king. In fact, David was a fugitive, driven out from his own home, from the farm, and from his family by King Saul, who hated him and was jealous of him. And for almost 30 years he was a fugitive, hiding in caves, just seeking to eke out an existence somewhere, but always knowing that Saul's soldiers were tracking him down. When David came to the throne, I expect those who had been on the side of Saul trembled, because they may well have thought that David would deal with them very severely for their rebellion against God's anointed. God had anointed him to be king, and the people of the land had joined with King Saul to reject him. But David was just, and David was upright, and he did not deal with them, the leaders of the land, as they had dealt with him. In this psalm, he asks about righteousness. He said, "Do you speak righteousness, O congregation, that is the people of the land? And do you judge uprightly, O ye sons of men?" And the answer is no, they did not. Now this psalm is about what David sees in the human heart and how David has viewed the unrighteous behaviour of the judges of Israel and of the reign of King Saul over the past 30 or so years. And David is pointing out the wickedness of the land. And David was going to come to the throne to bring in justice and righteousness and to bring a new era to God's people. So we've been looking at this psalm to see what it was that David actually viewed when he came to the throne. And he says in verse 2, "Yea, in the heart ye work wickedness. Ye weigh the violence of your hands in the earth." We were looking last Wednesday, for it's on Mondays, Tuesdays and Wednesdays that we have an in-depth look at the God's Word and are spending time in the Psalms. On the other days, we just break out to different parts of the Bible and share together from them. But last Wednesday, I was sharing with you this thought of the heart, the wickedness of the heart. The heart is deceitful above all things and desperately wicked. And I was seeking to help you to understand that we should not always be looking at the gross wickedness around us as if we ourselves were perfect and we ourselves did not need God's mercy. David wasn't doing that. He did not consider that he himself was beyond seeking God's mercy. He knew what he needed, but he could see the wickedness, and he knew that wickedness in his own life sprang up from his heart. Now he speaks of how they dealt with things, and he said, "Ye weigh violence of your hands in the earth." One of the commentators writing on this has said that throughout the land it is violence that your hands weigh out. That's how Rotherham put it when he described the verse. Throughout the land it is violence that your hands weigh out. Or, as another translator put it, "On earth ye deal out violence." What an awful thing to do. You know that above the Old Bailey in England, that is our great court in London, and over many of the courts around the world, the image of justice is of a woman blindfolded. And in one hand she has scales, and in the other hand she holds a sword. And that's the picture of justice. She must be blindfolded, she must be impartial, but she must judge righteously. And the scales are there to judge righteously.
and the sword is there to deal with corruption and evil. But these people held the scales in their hands, but they did not weigh out justice. They weighed out violence. They were unjust in all their dealings. After all, David had been pursued for nearly 30 years as a fugitive, spoken of as if he were a rebel, when he was the very best subject that King Saul ever had in his kingdom. There was nobody as loyal to King Saul as David was throughout those years. And when Saul did the very worst to him, King David still honoured him. And when David could have taken the life of King Saul, David spared it. And King Saul had to speak and cry out to David and say, "Thou art more righteous than I am." But the hands of Saul had weighed out violence to the whole earth. God speaks of scales. He has his own. "Thou art weighed," he said to Belshazzar the king. "Thou art weighed in the balance and found wanting." God's scales are just, and men who are weighed in the just balances of God's scales are found wanting. If you and I do not seek God's mercy and God's forgiveness for our sins, if we are not cleansed through the precious blood of the Lord Jesus and brought into faith through trusting in him, then we shall be weighed one day in the balances of God. And let me tell you, every one of us without Christ will be found wanting. It is only with Christ in the vessel, only with Christ in the life, only with Christ as our Lord, that the scales will go down for our good. Otherwise, they'll go down against us. We shall be found wanting. Wanting a Saviour. Wanting redemption. In need of mercy. Wanting cleansing. But there's no need for the scales to go down heavily against us and for us to be found wanting. For we, who like King Saul and like the judges of Israel, had acted unwisely and unjustly, we could find mercy. For there were times in David's life himself when he knew what it was to have to cry for mercy. "Be merciful to me, O Lord. Create in me a clean heart, O God." So he looks out upon the world and sees the violence that has been in their hands. And then in verse 3, he says, "The wicked are estranged from the womb." John Phillips, in his remarks on Psalms, recalls the writings of Mark Twain and the description of inbred deceptiveness of the human nature. And he writes, "I do not remember my first lie. It's too far back. But I remember my second one very well. I was 9 days old and had noticed that if a pin was sticking in me and I advertised it in the usual fashion, I was lovingly petted and coddled and pitted in the most agreeable way, and I got an extra ration between meals." Well, that's quite amusing, isn't it? But it's quite true. For the Bible says that we were born in iniquity, we were shapen in iniquity, and born into this world with a sinful nature. Oh, you say, "Come off it, Dick. Surely you don't believe that the little baby that is born is sinful? All the potential for sin is locked up in that little heart, in that little life." Yes, it says, "The wicked are estranged from the womb, and they go astray as soon as they be born." That's something to consider, and we'll be considering it more fully tomorrow, because it does mean that both you and I are strangers to grace and strangers to God from birth, and we do so desperately need his mercy, his forgiveness, and the cleansing of his precious blood. Well, goodbye and God bless you.

Thank you so much for tuning in today. I'll be so pleased if you invite me back into your home so I can sit down and chat with you again for a few moments. I'll be there, same time, same station, in the will of the Lord, and I hope you'll remember to tune in. Goodbye, and God bless you each and every one.

0: Dear friend, regardless of the amount of time that you've been listening to TWR, one thing that you will hear consistently are the testimonies of listeners who have been impacted by this ministry, not only in Africa, but around the world. But we are so cognizant of the fact that there are still people in the world who have never heard the name of Jesus. And it's not because they don't matter, but it's because no one has reached them yet. And that is why TWR exists. It's through radio and digital media and local partnerships that we carry God's love and hope into places where it's never been heard before. And you can be a part of that story. You know, when you give to TWR, you're not just donating, you're speaking God's love and God's hope to the world. And you can reach out to us to find out how to get involved. We would love to provide you that information. Well, friend, now that we're at 9 o'clock, we're going to move to Christianity Works with Bernie Dimet, who today will be giving us some biblical wisdom on how to eliminate anger, sexual immorality, and low self-esteem in our lives.
1: Anger, sexual immorality, and low self-esteem are three of the most stubborn sins known to humanity. We know we should eliminate them from our lives, but the question is how? Hi, I'm Bernie Dimet, and thank you so much for joining me again on Christianity Works. Today, we're continuing in the next message in this series called Eliminating Stubborn Sin Once and for All, to help set you free from the power of sin by God's Spirit and through His Word. And please do stay tuned, because in just a few minutes, I'll be telling you about the powerful prayer that could be coming your way to help you through whatever you happen to be dealing with in your life just at the moment. Well, welcome to this third week in the series called Eliminating Stubborn Sin Once and for All. Over the last few weeks on the program, we've seen that God truly does want us to overcome stubborn sin in our lives, that God gives us the power to deal with every sin, and whatever temptation comes our way, He gives us the way out, a way of dealing with it. Actually, there are very few things that God says don't do, and the only things to which He says don't do are the things, if we're honest with ourselves, the things that are going to hurt us. And today we're going to look at anger, sexual immorality, and low self-esteem, because they're way up there. But when it comes to dealing with these stubborn sins, the issue is not so much that we should get rid of them. We kind of know that. The question is, how? So let's kick off today with anger, because anger is actually a big issue in this world today. It seems we're all so busy doing all the things we have to do, racing around, taking the kids to school, getting off to work. And at work these days, the pressure's really on. Make more, achieve more, deliver more. It used to be, in the good old days, the pace was much slower. You had to wait for the mail to arrive. And when you sent a letter out, it took a couple of days to get it all correct through the typing pool. But these days, even when people are on holidays with their families, they're answering emails on their mobile phones. We're so connected, so in demand, so busy. It's almost like we're like battery hens, that the slightest thing makes us snap. Some people have more of a problem with anger than others. The more achievement-oriented and outcome-focused a personality we have, the more we're going to be prone to anger. And that was my biggie when I became a Christian. Anger. Nothing was ever good enough or fast enough for me. And as I look at that, the whole anger thing was based on a self-centeredness and a sense of self-importance. The world was there to serve me and to fit in with my plans. And if you didn't play the game by my rules and deliver what I wanted, well, watch out. It's a way of living and thinking and behaving that robs us of relationships and tenderness and joy. It's actually awful. But how can we change that? Well, here's how. Psalm 145, verse 8 says this: "The Lord is gracious and merciful and slow to anger and abounding in steadfast love." What that's saying is that God's grace and His mercy and His steadfast love make Him slow to get angry. God does get angry sometimes, and that's a fearsome thing, but not at the drop of a hat. He doesn't have a temper that's on a hair trigger. Why? Because He's abounding in steadfast love. In other words, He's more focused on loving us for who we are than what we do or don't do. Imagine if this awesome and mighty God became angry with you and me every time we didn't fit in with His plans. We wouldn't last very long, would we? For me, learning to break the pattern of angry behaviour began with loving the people I was dealing with, valuing them for who they were, understanding their hurts and their inadequacies, the things that had happened to them in their lives that made them behave the way they did. And the more I did that, the less angry I started to feel. In fact, what I began to do was prepare myself for people. As I said, I'm one of these outcome-focused people who moves quickly, sets goals, achieves them. And it's easier when you like that, just to roll over the top of people. And then I have to work with someone who just wants to have fun. You know, the sort of people, they just want to enjoy the moment, and I just want to get things done. But without them to help me enjoy the moment, well, I'd miss out. So I started to prepare myself. I have to work with him today. Right, okay, I understand him. He's not going to be like me today, and that's okay. Almost forgiving them, if you like, before they walked into the room. It took me a while to figure it out, but that's what God's like. That's what that verse from that psalm is all about. Psalm 145, verse 8, "The Lord is gracious and merciful, slow to anger, and abounding in steadfast love." And actually, that slow to anger thing has a lot to be said for it. Here are a couple of verses from Proverbs that really helped me. Proverbs chapter 12, verse 16. "Fools show their anger at once, but the prudent ignore an insult." In other words, the moment someone says something that triggers anger in me, well, I've learned to let it pass me by more often than not these days. Now, I don't have to win every time anymore. I don't have to have the last say. I don't have to be right all the time. Only fools show their anger at once. The prudent ignore an insult. And this verse, Proverbs chapter 15, verse 1. "A soft answer turns away wrath, but a harsh word stirs up anger." This one's like being a shock absorber. When someone does something to stir up anger and dissent, how wonderful it is to respond with gentleness and wisdom, calming the situation, instead of throwing fuel on the fire with a harsh word. Ignore the insult and respond with a gentle, soft answer. Can I tell you, once I decided to start loving the people around me, these two things took a bit of practice. But after a while, they became a habit because they're a much, much better way of living. These days, I have much more peace in my heart, much more joy in my life. Instead of always having my day ruined by other people's failure to fit in with my plans, I've discovered the joy of fitting in with their plans sometimes too. And the biggest thing with letting the anger go is that it set me free to enjoy the beauty and the creativity and the incredible specialness of each person I come in contact with. It's like a whole new world's opened up. Do I still get angry sometimes? Of course I do. So do you. It's what I do with that anger when it happens that makes all the difference. This anger thing was a stubborn sin in my life. It was one that looked like it would never go away. But when I took those few simple scriptures we just talked about and started applying them to my life, God did the rest. He set me free from a sin that would have ruined the rest of my life. Now, after this break, we're going to come back to look at another one of those stubborn sins, sexual immorality. I'm Bertie Diamond, and you're listening to Christianity Works. Just as we take this short break, I'd like to remind you that if you have a prayer need, we would absolutely love to pray for you. Because the only sort of prayer that the Bible teaches about is the sort that has powerful results. Just let that sink in. The only sort of prayer the Bible teaches about is the sort that has powerful results. So if you'd like us to pray with you, in fact, if you'd like our whole prayer community to pray with you, stop by online to share your prayer request. It's completely confidential. Your name won't be displayed. And in fact, while you're there, perhaps you could also pray for one or two others and leave them a word or two of encouragement. You can be such a mighty blessing to so many others by supporting them in this way. The Bible says that the prayer of the righteous is powerful and effective. So please, let us pray for you and with you, and let's just see what God does, how He intervenes, how He chooses to bless you. All right, let's head back into God's Word to see what else He has for us today. The before the break, we looked at overcoming anger. And right now, we're going to move on to sexual immorality because it's one of the most stubborn sins of all. It seems these days that it doesn't matter how hard we try, sexuality is constantly thrust before our eyes and under our noses. Now, don't get me wrong, I have a very simple view about sex. God invented it, it's good, it's great, but the role of our sexuality, apart from the obvious thing of keeping the human race going by bringing babies into the world, is to bring a husband and a wife into a level of intimacy so wonderful that there aren't enough words to describe how good that is. But because sex sells, it's used in the media to such an extent that you can't walk down the street without having an image of a scantily clad woman advertising some product on a billboard shoved in your face. Now, God's word is pretty clear on sex, and here it is in a nutshell. Human sexuality is a part of His design for humanity, and as such, physical intimacy is a beautiful gift from Him. But the only proper expression of that gift is exclusively between one man and one woman who've been joined together as husband and wife in a lifelong bond of marriage. And people who continue in sexual immorality outside that, whatever form that takes, will not inherit the kingdom of God. They are not my ideas. That is clearly, clearly what God says through what I believe to be His word, the Bible. Now, I think that one of the biggest issues today is pornography. So many men are caught up in sexual immorality. They're married, they want to be faithful to their wives, but with the internet available 24/7, the temptation is simply too great. And so they're caught up in a cycle of addiction and shame that spirals ever downward. It actually robs them of the intimacy that God had planned for them. It substitutes a poor imposter for the real thing. And because they're carrying the burden of hidden shame around in their hearts, it robs them of the power that God has for their lives, the power to make a difference for God in this world. That's why this particular stubborn sin is so insidious. Here are some sobering statistics. Over 50% of all men are addicted to pornography. Over 82% of males between 15 and 28 have intentionally or deliberately sought out pornography in the last 3 months. A man who's campaigned to help men addicted to pornography, Pastor Steve Davies, puts it this way. He says, "We're at war, and pornography is Satan's number one weapon against men to destroy their walk with Christ." So how do we overcome this most stubborn of sins? If you're a man addicted to this cycle of pornography, how can you overcome it? If you're a woman who's living through the pain of her husband's addiction to pornography, how can you be part of overcoming it? They're tough issues, and perhaps the odd person's squirming right now, and maybe you're tempted to turn the radio off. But God's word speaks into every situation, and this sin is no different. For the man who's caught up in this most stubborn of sins, the first thing he needs to know and understand is this, that Jesus came to set you free from every sin, and this sin is no different. Colossians chapter 1, verses 13 to 14 says this, "He has rescued us from the power of darkness and transferred us into the kingdom of His beloved Son, in whom we have redemption, the forgiveness of sins." So anyone who's put their faith in Jesus has been rescued from the power of darkness and transferred into the kingdom of Jesus Christ. And this scripture too, Romans chapter 6, verse 14. "For sin will have no dominion over you, since you are not under the law, but under grace." So here's the very first thing. This man caught up in pornography is entitled to believe that something has happened. Sin no longer has dominion over him. And whilst it might take a little while to overcome this addiction, the power of sin is broken because God applies His grace to you in that situation. This has already been dealt with on the cross of Christ. Once and for all, the power of sin has been broken. So instead of approaching this addiction with faith in failure, you can approach it knowing that the deal's already done. Success is guaranteed. And every time the devil whispers doubt into your heart, you can stand on God's word. The second thing is getting really practical about what you look at and where your mind wanders. Proverbs chapter 5 is a powerful part of God's word for anyone caught in the cycle of pornography. In particular, verse 8 says this about seduction. "Keep your way far from her, and do not go near the door of her house." It's so easy in a world saturated with sexuality to let one image, one unintended and unfortunate encounter, act as a trigger for this addiction. Keep away. In other words, don't put yourself in places where you're going to be trapped. And when the temptation does come your way, don't go near to the door of her house. In other words, guard your eyes, guard your mind, guard your heart. Stay away and don't go there. Any man knows that there is a line that he can step over, allowing his mind to wander into places where it should never go. And that wandering ultimately conceives sin. Thirdly, you men who are married, flee. Flee into the arms of your wife. She is the real thing. She is God's perfect provision for you. And as I said earlier on the program, God's plan for exclusive intimacy between one man and one woman who are yoked together for life through thick and thin is so utterly wonderful. It can never be replaced by this imposter called pornography. This may surprise you if you've never read it before, but the Bible, 1 Corinthians chapter 7, verses 1 to 5, tells husbands and wives to be intimate with one another. Go on, read it for yourself. It's all there. It's God's plan. Finally, you men who are addicted to pornography, let me say this, and this is going to be perhaps the hardest thing of all. You need to be accountable to your wife if you're married and to other men. It's time for us to go beyond the shame and look for solutions. God's plan is to set men free from this addiction. It is the most stubborn of sins because it's hidden. Bring it out into the open, and as much pain as it may cause in a marriage, that's the place where healing can begin. And if you're a wife, hurt you may be by this infidelity and adultery, because that's what it is, here's my counsel to you. Forgive your husband and be part of the solution. Love him, hold him, and the Lord your God will use you as his instrument to heal this man whom he's entrusted to you. Love does hurt sometimes, and this is one of those times, but the prize is worth it, isn't it? I'm Bernie Diamond, and you're listening to Christianity Works. Hey, life can be hard work some days, and as that daily grind just kind of grinds away at us, it's easy to forget that Jesus died and rose again to give us victory over our sin, over our circumstances. Victory. Now let's head straight back into the Word of God, because honestly, He's always up to something good in our lives. Now, finally on the program today, we're going to look at low self-esteem. Low self-esteem is a rampant disease in our society, particularly, let me say, amongst women. And while the Bible has lots to say about pride, it appears to be almost silent on this thing that nowadays we refer to as low self-esteem. So, what is it? Well, put simply, it's an unhealthily low sense of self-worth. Oh, I'm no good. I can't do anything. I'm useless. I'm stupid. I'm worthless. All those statements are thoughts that constantly plague people with low self-esteem. And the impact of them is that the people who suffer from this unhealthily low sense of self-worth struggle to have any meaningful relationships. They don't have any joy. They don't have any peace in their lives. They're touchy. Their feelings are easily hurt. And it's like a prison, this low self-esteem thing. For many, it seems like a lifelong sentence. Now, not a single one of us wouldn't agree that anyone who suffers from low self-esteem is missing out on a full and healthy life. They're, in a sense, missing the point of life, at least the point that God meant for them, which is a full and abundant and rich life. And if that's the case, then there's only one name for low self-esteem. It's sin. Now, I don't mean to make things worse, but sin, as it's defined in the New Testament, literally means to miss the mark, or as we might say today, to miss the whole point of life. And wandering around with this incredibly low sense of self-worth misses the whole point, doesn't it? We all know people with low self-esteem. We know how debilitating it is. We can see how it robs them of rich and meaningful relationships. But how many of us would have thought of it as sin? Well, let's call it for what it is. And there's a good reason to do that, because whilst sin is all too common, it is not normal. Jesus came to set us free from sin and its effects. Not just that we might have forgiveness for sins past, but that we would be free from them today and for all eternity. The problem with people who have low self-esteem is that they don't for 1 minute imagine that their lives could be any different. They don't for a single minute believe that Jesus came to set them free from the pain and the anguish of their low self-esteem. But what if he came to do exactly that? Would you want to be part of it? Maybe that's for you. Maybe it's for someone who's close to you. Well, I come to you today with some good news. It's great news. Jesus came to set us free from sin, every sin, including this sin. Stubborn though it may be, persistent though it may be, as much as anyone who suffers from low self-esteem imagines that they will never be free of it, Jesus came to set them free. Here's how I know, without a shadow of a doubt, that this is true. At the beginning of his public ministry, Jesus stood up in the synagogue to tell people about himself. And he chose to quote from the Old Testament prophet Isaiah using chapter 61. Let me read to you the opening few verses, Isaiah 61. The Spirit of the Lord God is upon me, because the Lord has anointed me. He has sent me to bring good news to the oppressed, to bind up the brokenhearted, to proclaim liberty to the captives and release to the prisoners, to proclaim the year of the Lord's favor and the day of vengeance of our God, to comfort all who mourn, to give them a garland instead of ashes, the oil of gladness instead of mourning, the mantle of praise instead of a faint spirit. They shall build up the ancient ruins. They shall raise up the former devastations. They shall repair the ruined cities, the devastations of many generations. Tell me that those who are suffering from this debilitating sin of low self-esteem, tell me they're not included in that. Gladness instead of mourning, God's favor, comfort for all who mourn, binding up the brokenhearted, liberty for the captives, release for the prisoners. The key to being free from low self-esteem is simply to know this, that you and I, we are fearfully and wonderfully made, Psalm 139, verse 14, handcrafted by God in his own image. See, most of us have spent so very long, staring at our reflections in this distorted mirror of the world, that we've developed a distorted image of ourselves. We look at people who are more successful, more beautiful, more intelligent, more anything else you'd care to name, more than us. We watch the ads on TV full of beautiful people telling us we could be like them. And no wonder people have low self-esteem. But what if we are indeed fearfully and wonderfully handcrafted by God himself, made in his image? What if when he looks at us, his great and mighty heart aches for us? Now, here's a question. This is the question. What are we going to believe? The world's distortion or God's truth? Well, what are you going to believe? The problem is that someone with low self-esteem may well be able to get a glimpse of that, but the feelings of complete inadequacy crash over them day by day, minute by minute, swamping any budding confidence that they might have developed in God's truth. That's why, if you're someone who's struggling with low self-esteem, if this is a stubborn sin that you just can't overcome in your life, I want to give you something today that I believe. In fact, I know God will use it to heal you from the sin and its devastating effects. It's a short, simple passage of Scripture that even I can memorize. Here it is, Ephesians chapter 2, verse 10. For we are God's workmanship, created in Christ Jesus, to do good works that God prepared beforehand for us to do. Now, if you're someone who's struggled all your life with low self-esteem, I believe God is going to use his word to help you overcome it once and for all. Because every time your distorted image is reflected back at you through the lies and the deceptions of this world, you can take this scripture, this verse, say it to yourself, choose to believe God over the world. Every time your feelings are hurt, every time you feel that gut-wrenching pain of rejection and fear and anguish, take this verse, listen to God and believe him instead of the world. Listen to God, memorize this scripture. It's something that you can do in just about 10 minutes or so. Own it. Let God's word do its work in you, and I know that you will be set free from stubborn sin, this stubborn sin of low self-esteem. I know that anyone caught up in low self-esteem believes that it's a life sentence. My friend, it is not. Jesus came, he died for you, he rose again for you. Our value is in what God says and not in what the world says. For we are God's workmanship, created in Christ Jesus to do the good works that God prepared beforehand for us to do. My friend, that is the truth. Christianity Works is to see your life powerfully transformed as you draw ever closer to Jesus in a rich, dynamic relationship with Him. With all my heart, I know that Jesus wants to have a powerful impact on your life to help you be all He made you to be. So go on, head across to ChristianityWorks.com and be blessed. I'm Bernie Diamond, and I'll catch you again same time next week with another message of God's love, God's grace, and God's power for each one of us in Jesus Christ.

0: from the Songs of Resurrection Volume 1 compilation album. I love the message in that song. I believe Jesus died for me. And we do learn in scripture that it is with your heart that we believe and with our mouths that we confess that Jesus is Lord. And I hope today, Father, that you will reach out. And this is my prayer, friend, that our Father would reach out to the very many that are lost and are in need of Jesus and in need of the knowledge that he died for them because he loves them. And I hope that we'll be that light in the world, because that's what he calls us to. 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
1: Let us run with endurance the race that is set before us, looking to Jesus, the founder and perfecter of our faith. A death row inmate faces a grim prospect with nowhere to turn. But sometimes, if new evidence is discovered, a governor will set him free. We all deserve a spiritual death row sentence. Today, another gift God has given those who trust Christ. From the Moody Church in Chicago, this is Running to Win with Dr. Erwin Lutzer, whose clear teaching helps us make it across the finish line. Today, we continue a series from Romans chapter 8 on the blessings we've been given as children of an awesome God. Blessings like this: you own a certificate of acquittal.
2: You may be here today as a Buddhist, as a Muslim, as a Catholic, as a Protestant, of whatever variety, as a Baptist. No matter who you are, all of us together need to appreciate the struggle of Martin Luther. When Luther entered the monastery in the Erfurt Monastery way back in Germany in the 16th century, he did it in order to save his soul. Luther was troubled with what is known in German as Anfechtungen, that is, a sense of existential despair, a feeling of alienation from God, guilt, depression. And he wanted to find peace and security in his relationship with the Almighty. He took advantage of all of the graces that the church had to offer in medieval times. The disciplines of the church. He fasted sometimes so often and so long that some of his fellow monks thought that he might die because of hunger. He slept on a stone cold floor without blankets to mortify the flesh. And then he took advantage of all of the sacraments that the church had to offer. There was the sacrament of confession, which brought some solace to him at times. In fact, he would jog his memory so that he would know what to confess. He would jog his memory, and most assuredly, with the Ten Commandments and the seven deadly sins, he would begin to remember his sins so that they could be confessed. One time he confessed his sins for 6 hours until his confessor, Staupitz, was so exasperated. He said, "Luther, the next time you come, let it be for some serious sin like murder or immorality, but not all these little peccadillos, not all these little sins." But Luther was a better theologian than his contemporaries. He understood that the issue was not whether the sin was big or little, but whether or not it had been confessed and forgiven. Because he rightly understood that one little smidgen of sin would keep you out of heaven if it were not taken care of. But he reached an impasse. Think of it. Sins, in order to be forgiven, had to be confessed. In order for them to be confessed, they had to be remembered. But if they were not remembered, they were not confessed. And if they were not confessed, they were not forgiven. Furthermore, how did he know whether or not he had confessed them all? There's some things he did that maybe he thought weren't sin, but God thought that it was sin. But it was even worse. He discovered that his whole nature was corrupt. It was something like mopping up the floor with a faucet running. Tomorrow was another day with new sins, new confession, endlessly the torturous route to justification, to holiness, and it had such an uncertain ending. And the challenges became unbearable. Luther knew, as our contemporaries do not, he understood that nobody gets to heaven unless he's as perfect as God. In fact, because that is true, you don't get to heaven unless you are as perfect as God, some of you wives can now turn to your husband and say, you are in trouble. You can do that right now. Luther understood that. The question was how to attain it. In the year 1511, he comes to the Wittenberg University to teach philosophy, but his conscience will not be silenced. He can find no peace. 2 years later, he begins to lecture on the Book of Psalms. Comes across Psalm 22, my God, why hast thou forsaken me? Well, says Luther, it seems as if Jesus Christ himself suffered some alienation from God, Anfechtungen. But why did he do it? The light began to dawn. He did it for me. He took my place. Wow. He gets to the book of Romans and discovers that in the gospel, the righteousness of God is revealed. And he says that the righteousness of God, that's the phrase that troubled him. If God weren't so righteous, it would be easier to appease him. How do you appease a righteous God? Love God, Luther said, I hate him. No matter how much you do, you're never sure that you've pleased him. But then he discovered something else, that there is righteousness that is an attribute of God. That is, of course, our challenge. But he also discovered that in the Bible, there is a form of righteousness. There is a righteousness which God gives to those who believe and trust Christ. And he said when he began to understand that righteousness was not something he had to attain, but something that he would freely receive. And that if he believed in Christ, Christ's righteousness would be credited to him. When he understood that, he said it was as if he had been reborn and went through the gates of paradise. There was now hope for sinners like him and sinners like you and me. Why am I preaching this message, which I think is on one of my favorite topics? And why is it that I think that many people who are listening, you may be listening by radio or on the internet, why is it that I believe that it's going to be transforming in the lives of everyone who is willing to hear it? A couple of reasons. First of all, so that you might understand justification by faith and its implications in terms of your own mind and heart and emotions. But also another reason, and that is that you might be brought to the assurance of faith, the full realization that Jesus paid your debt and you are free from the condemnation of God. Everyone who is listening, if you desire to, you teenagers, I'm including you, I'm including everyone, if you desire to, you can indeed come to the full assurance of faith. It's transforming. It's a truth that I never leave. I think of it every single day. And with that introduction, let's turn, of course, to Romans chapter 8, since this is a continuation of our series, Children of an Awesome God. If you missed last time, you know that in verse 31, and by the way, if you did miss last time, be sure to get the series in context. It'll help you to understand where we have been and where we are going. But you'll notice in Romans 8, it says in verse 31, what shall we say to these things? If God be for us, who can be against us? And we stress that if God is for you, nobody of any significance can be against you. Oh, they can kill you even in this life, but do not fear those who kill the body. And after that, there's nothing they can do, Jesus said, but rather fear the one who could destroy both soul and body in hell. So if God is for us, who can be against us? Now, Paul continues with this series of questioning. And he goes on and he says in verse 33, who shall bring any charge against God's elect? Oh, I love this. By the way, notice that word elect. Perfectly good word, God's elect. That's why it's important to understand the sweep of what is being written here in the book of Romans, because the elect refer to those who were foreknown. As in a previous message, those who are chosen by God. If you are here today as a believer, don't ever think of yourself in terrible terms. You are God's elect. What a wonderful thing to think that he chose you, and you revel in the fact that you are elect. You are somebody because God made you into somebody. And the answer to a bad self-image is not self-esteem. It isn't thinking that somehow I can think of how wonderful and valuable I am. No. What happens is this: when we understand what God has done for us, unworthy though we are, it enhances our sense of well-being. I mean, imagine being a member of God's elect. And if you're here today and you don't know whether you're a member of God's elect, that's why it's so important that you listen to this message even to the very end, because I'm going to tell you how you can find out if you are a member of God's elect. Well, let's look at the text. Who can bring a charge against God's elect? Who is going to tell God that there's a sinner here that is unworthy of going to heaven? Who is it that is going to lay that charge at your doorstep? Well, your conscience might, because your conscience tells you how terrible you really are, and your conscience may even be right from that standpoint. Your conscience can certainly do it. That's why some of you can't sleep. I'm speaking to some of you who struggle with alcoholism, and you know how terrible you really are down deep and how deceptive you are. And I can say that about others who are addicted to various things. And all of us, the human heart is deceitful and desperately wicked. It can certainly bring a charge against God's elect. Other people can do it. And they may even do it legitimately, because remember, we're speaking about our relationship with God, not our relationship with others, because there may be those who have things against you and you need to deal with those, because you need to not only think of your relationship with God, but others as well. But they could bring a charge against you and say that God has rejected you because think of what you've done. And then, of course, there's the devil. The Bible says that he accuses the saints during the day and during the night, while you sleep, while you're awake. He's constantly accusing and say, oh, you call yourself a Christian? Just look at your life. You know what you did last night? Really looks like Jesus, doesn't it? And he keeps telling you that your sins are too big. You've committed them too many times and you love them too much. God hates you and has rejected you. That's what the devil says. And he brings a charge against God's elect. Wow. But what happens is, Paul says, it is God. Oh, don't you love this? Who justifies?
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2: It is 8:45 and time to hear from Bernie Diamond in the Fresh Devotional. And today he encourages us to let joy carry our burdens. And Nehemiah chapter 8, verse 10 will be our scripture of focus. And then at 10:10, as always, we'll be joining Mrs. Freed in Woman to Woman.
3: The burdens of life can, at times, feel rather heavy. And the longer you carry them, the heavier they become, sapping you of your strength, robbing you of your joy. Is that really how you want to live? Hi, I'm Bernie Diamond, and welcome again to Fresh. Humans have been using camels as beasts of burden for nearly 3,000 years. There's a reason for that. A camel can carry around 450 kilograms or 1,000 pounds across the desert, not because it's simply strong, but because God designed it with special tendon and joint engineering that locks its legs when it kneels. So the weight of the load doesn't press directly on its muscles, rather it's transferred through its skeletal frame. So the camel doesn't strain under its burden the way we would. Its structure does the work. Hold that thought as we dive into this powerful scripture where God speaks to his people Israel through the prophet. Nehemiah chapter 8, verse 10. Nehemiah said, "Go and enjoy choice food and sweet drinks, and send some to those who have nothing prepared. This day is holy to our Lord. Do not grieve, for the joy of the Lord is your strength." They were struggling under multiple heavy loads, those people. Sound familiar? Now picture that camel's strength. In the same way, the joy of the Lord is your strength. Your strength amidst hardship isn't about gritting your teeth and pushing harder. It's about God's joy re-engineering how the weight falls on you. Instead of the burden crushing your spirit, his joy in you carries it, locking you into his strength and not your own. God's joy doesn't just lift your heart. It carries your load, for the joy of the Lord is your strength. That's God's word, fresh for you today. Yeah, man, there is such power in the word of God. Power to change lives, power to change your life.

Hello, friends. I think that we will have a peep behind some closed doors today that are spoken of in the Bible, and I hope that you will be greatly encouraged. First of all, though, let me tell you of the minister who was at one time under a very heavy cloud, discouraged. It seemed that everything had gone wrong, one thing after the other, until he was broken and defeated. He had helped to build the church, making use of his carpentry knowledge. And then, when everything was finished, his wife died, leaving him to go on alone. It was too much for him. And then, one day, in the midst of his sorrow and heartache, he listened to a radio sermon. And somehow he felt that the speaker was the man who could help him. So he decided to go and see him. He was welcomed by the minister and stayed for a long time in the study as they talked and prayed together. And when they came out, there was a new light in his eyes. "What a man he is," he said. "When I went into his office, all the stars had fallen out of my sky, but one by one he put them back again." Well, what a wonderful testimony. All the stars put back again to continue shining in a dark world. A miracle of God's amazing grace through someone who was ready to minister. It was Easter time, the first Easter, and there were a number of people who felt that the skies were dark and that the stars would never shine again for them. They were in doubt and distress, puzzling over the events that had shaken their faith and disturbed the even tenor of their lives. Mary had gone to the tomb to look for the Lord that she loved, and two others were walking homeward to Emmaus, sad at heart, as they discussed the crucifixion and death of the one in whom they had trusted and from whom they expected so much. Some others were met in a room behind closed doors, with their doubts and fears choking them. Bewilderment hung over them in different places. Yes, it was dark, and it seemed that hope had fled. Maybe in our listening audience there are people feeling much the same through different circumstances, and the Lord wants to meet the need of your heart just now. He wants to put the stars back again, and no one can do that like our risen Lord and Savior. In John chapter 20, we read the tender and touching story of how Mary came to the place where the Lord had been laid in the tomb, and she was confused and bewildered when she found the stone rolled away and that he was not there. An empty tomb. In her perplexity and agitation, she ran to let the disciples know about it, and they accompanied her back to the garden to see for themselves. And their reaction was, well, there was just nothing that they could do about it, and so they went back home. It was hard to understand. But Mary lingered at the place of burial long enough to hear a message that transformed her grief to joy. Tears of loss became tears of overwhelming joy, for she heard the voice of the Master calling her by name. The actual presence of her living Lord and Master banished her sorrow of heart right there in the garden. The gloom disappeared. It was lifted. The stars were put back again for Mary. He was alive and speaking to her, and that was all that mattered. The grave could not hold him. I wonder if there is some deeply sorrowing heart thinking at this moment about the place where some loved ones lie buried, and the tears overflow in the anguish and longing of your heart for the one or the ones who have gone from you. Dear friend, as one who has known the measure of his comfort, let me say to you that your Lord and Master is right beside you to minister strength and consolation to you in your time of deep need and loss. He would speak to you by name and remind you that the grave is not the end for those who have been redeemed by his blood, but a resurrection day is coming, and it will be this same Jesus who will bring it about. As you walk in your garden of remembrance, perhaps with tear-stained face,
He is with you. He walks beside you. It took only one word from the Master's lips to make Mary's heart thrill with joy. She looked around and she found him. Is he trying to get your attention, to bring comfort to you? And then in Luke chapter 24, we read of the two people who were walking along toward home, filled with disappointment and dismay, disconsolate, for it seemed that all their hopes had been dashed to pieces, and they were puzzled, sad at heart, disheartened. Then, as they walked and talked, suddenly someone came alongside of them and asked what had happened that they appeared so sad. He drew them out. He let them talk, gave them an opportunity to share their anxiety and sense of despair. It was not hard to tell the whole story to this stranger, for he was an excellent listener. He didn't interrupt. He was understanding, and he seemed in no hurry. He let them unload it all. And this same Jesus is still the same today. He lets us unload our burden. Well, they neared home, and he was going to go further, but they invited him in to enter with them and to partake of their hospitality. And it was while they were breaking bread that they realized this stranger was their friend and master, the very one for whom they were mourning. As he disappeared out of their sight, so great was the overwhelming joy that they immediately retraced their steps and went to share the news with the others. The companionship of the risen Savior had put the stars back for them too. He was alive, and that was why their hearts had burned within them while he had talked with them. Just for a moment, turn to John chapter 20 again and read of those who were behind shut doors. He knew that in there were a group of people who had the doors locked for fear, and they needed to know that he was alive. He must be present to dispel those fears, and doors were no barrier to him. He just appeared in their midst, and his salutation, "Peace be unto you," spoke to their hearts, and all he had to do was to let them see the wound prints in his hands and side. That was enough to scatter all of their fears. And we read, "Then were the disciples glad when they saw the Lord." In each situation, he put to rest the confusions, the sorrows, the doubts, the fears, and the tensions, and he gave rest, peace, and joy. Friend, lingering near the place where some special loved one lies, with tears in your eyes, he wants to meet you just there and bring to you comfort and joy. Walking a lonely road, sharing your hopelessness with another, he wants to join you, to be your companion, and to impart true joy. Shut in and away from everybody, nursing your fears, he wants to come in and transform your life with his presence, and only he can. Why not pray today, as someone has written, "Speak to me by name, O Master. Let me know it is to me." Then listen for the voice that cheers and will put the stars back again for you. Bye-bye, and may God bless you.

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1: It's the top of the hour, and it's time to hear from Mark Jobe, who will be sharing with us the practices of people who choose joy. Oh, what a lovely message. And indeed, the Bible tells us that the joy of the Lord is our strength. We should rejoice always. Again, rejoice. So we're going to look at what Philippians 1 verse 12 teaches us, as well as Acts, looking at chapter 21. And this is coming up in Bold Steps.
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3: We can get depressed and throw up our arms and say, why God? Why me? Why now? What did I do? Or in the middle of those troubles, we can look to God and say, God, I know you have a plan because you have something bigger and better that you're going to bring me through in the midst of all this.

0: Welcome to Bold Steps with Pastor Mark Jobe, President of Moody Bible Institute and Senior Pastor of New Life Community Church in Chicago. I'm Wayne Shepherd. Today's practical lesson is about those who are able to maintain their joy in difficult circumstances and how they're able to do that. Mark, you're using Paul as an example here in Philippians.
1: You know, Wayne, we can't just turn on the joy button.
0: No.
1: It's a little bit more complicated than that, but there are practices that we can begin to implement that help us choose joy. Mm-hmm. And so today we're talking about practices of people that choose joy.
0: And we're starting in Philippians chapter 1, about verse 12, as we go through this passage with Mark.
2: Let me say two things before we get into this message. Number one, there is no such thing as a grim Christian or follower of Jesus. Sometimes people have this mentality that followers of Jesus have this sad-looking face, almost as though they had lemon juice for breakfast. And that the sadder you are, the more puckered up your face is, the more spiritual you are. And oftentimes in movies of Jesus, Jesus always seems sad. Never laughs, never smiles, always has this big, deep tone of sadness and sobriety upon him. And I think we got that all wrong. Because the truth is that joy is a fruit of the Spirit, and anybody that has the Spirit inside of them is going to have joy. I think Christians laugh a lot, enjoy a lot, they have an inner delight inside of them, and there's no such thing as someone that's somber, depressed, grim, sad all the time that really has the Spirit of Jesus inside of them. I mean, the people of God need to be the most joyful people on the face of this earth. Not because we're juiced up and laughing, but because they're full of the power of the Holy Spirit. Someone better get excited about that. Amen? The second thing I want to clarify before we jump into this passage is that your attitude, the attitude that you currently have at home, the attitude that you have at work, the attitude that you live with is not your husband's responsibility, is not your children's fault, it's not your boss's fault, it's not the weather in Chicago's fault, it's not the politician's fault, it's not your mother-in-law's fault. Your attitude is your choice. Amen? Why don't you just say it this morning? I take responsibility for my attitude. Come on, just say it out loud. Some of you were grumbling that, so let's say it now like we believe it. I take responsibility for my attitude. Woo! I already feel good about that. All right. Now let's jump into Philippians chapter 1, beginning in verse 12. I'm going to talk to you about the practices of people that choose joy. You see, here's what I know about attitude, that your attitude is your choice. But I also know that in order to maintain the right attitude, you need to put into practice some habits. They tell us that if you do something for 21 days, typically it becomes a habit. Some of you know about trying to get in shape. You made a New Year's resolution. I'm going to lose some pounds. I'm going to get in shape. And how many of you know that that doesn't happen with one mega workout in the gym? You know, I'm going to get in shape. And so you go down to the gym and you run and jog, you pump some iron, you spend 3 hours there at the gym. The next day, you can barely get out of bed, you can barely walk, you're sore all over, and you say, well, I'm getting in shape. Well, hello, let me give you a clue here. If the next time you go to the gym is 6 months later, you're not going to get in shape. Because you know that if you're going to change your physical fitness, that you have to determine, I'm going to go to the gym 3 times a week or 4 times a week. I'm going to start putting into practice some habits, and as I do those habits on a regular basis, they will have an effect on my life. It's the same with your attitude. You can't go to a major mega church service and say, okay, I'm going to be joyful and not visit that later. You have to practice some habits that are going to give you joy and keep your joy. We learn from the Apostle Paul, who, by the way, was in prison under house arrest, some of the three key habits that he put in practice to keep joy and to maintain joy. I'm going to begin reading in verse 12 of the New International Version. It says, "Now, I want you to know, brothers, that what has happened to me has really served to advance the gospel." He's already given us an introduction in between verses 1 and 11. He's given the greeting. He's prayed for them. He's talked to them about what it meant to have them in his heart. And now he's getting into the content of the letter. And he says, I want you to know, in other words, I don't want you to be ignorant of this. This is important truth that you need to grasp. What truth? He refers to them as brothers. Now, the Apostle Paul used the word brethren or brothers in the book of Philippians at least six times. It's a term of endearment. It's a term like, hey, I'm close to you. I know you. You know me. We're in this together. We're partners together. Hey, brothers, we're on the same page together. That what has happened to me. Now, what had happened to Paul? Well, it's a little phrase, but it has huge implications. If you want to find out what had happened to Paul since he saw the Philippians last, you need to read Acts chapter 21 through 28, and you'll find out what happened to Paul. A lot happened to Paul. Number one, he went to the synagogue to worship, and he was falsely arrested and accused by some people that really, really didn't like Paul. He then was taken to a mock trial. A mock trial because they lied against him, and this was all just a setup. They wanted to kill him. There was a plot to kill his life, and he barely escaped with his life. Then he was also taken to before King Agrippa. He appeared before King Felix. He was so close to losing his life that he appealed to Caesar, so they put him in a ship. On his way to Rome in a ship, he got shipwrecked. The boat almost sank. He ended up on an island. He was bit by a poisonous serpent, and he survived. And now when he reached Rome, he was put under house arrest, and he's been chained to a Praetorian or Imperial guard for 2 years. So this has not been the best year of his life. I mean, you thought you had it bad? Hey, compare. He's had a rough 3 years. And he wants them to know, hey, a lot of bad things have happened to me in the last 3 years. And now he currently was in house arrest, although it was a rented house. It tells us at the end of Acts chapter, let's look at it. In Acts chapter 28, by the way, the book of Acts was written by Dr. Luke, who also wrote the Gospel of Luke. And in Luke chapter 28, the last verse of the book of Acts, he says, for 2 whole years, Paul stayed there in his own rented house. He's talking about where he was in Rome, and welcomed all who came to him. Now, he was under house arrest, but he rented his own house, and he was chained to an imperial guard for 2 whole years. Boldly and without hindrance, he preached the kingdom of God and taught about the Lord Jesus Christ. Go back to Philippians. He says, so what had happened to me has really served to advance the gospel. Now, the word advance there in the original Greek meaning has the implications of a pioneer cutting through the bush of a jungle trying to make a way. It's someone that's advancing, making way, opening up a place. And Paul says, hey, if you look at me from the outside, it looks like a lot of bad things have happened to me. But yet Paul says, even though all these bad things have happened to me, I want you to know that God has had a plan in all of it. In fact, all of these bad things have served to advance the kingdom of heaven and the gospel of Jesus Christ. You see, here's what I want you to know. The first point I want you to know about people that maintain their joy is that they overcome the chains of difficult circumstances. How do they do that? By looking for the God plan in every difficulty. Can I just give you a big wake-up call. Life has troubles. You say, oh, Pastor Mark, I know about that. Life has troubles. Not everything is going to go your way. There's jobs that close up. There's sickness that comes. There's marriages that go through difficulty. There's teenagers that have a tough time. There's depression that comes in sometimes. There's critical people around us sometimes. I mean, life is full of troubles. And we have a choice when troubles come our way. We can get depressed and throw up our arms and say, why God? Why me? Why now? What did I do? Or in the middle of those troubles, we can look to God and say, God, I know you have a plan, and I know you have a purpose, and I know that although I don't like my circumstances, I trust the God behind my circumstances, because you have something bigger and better that you're going to bring me through in the midst of all this. Amen. I want you to tell the person beside you, God has a plan. Come on, go ahead. God has a plan.
0: 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This is Bold Steps with Mark Jobe, a message titled Practices of People Who Choose Joy. 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All right, now here's Mark once again with today's lesson on the practices of people who choose joy.
2: And so it tells us here in this verse, notice what it says, has served to advance the gospel, verse 13. As a result of what? As a result of all these hardships and trials and tribulations, it has become clear throughout the whole palace guard and to everyone else that I'm in chains for Christ. Now, I want you to imagine for a second, being chained to the Apostle Paul for 24 hours. I mean, you know they're going to hear about Jesus. You know they're going to hear about the resurrection. You know they're going to hear about the Holy Spirit. Can you imagine being chained to the Apostle Paul? I mean, we got a preaching machine right here, a man full of faith. He's going to say, so tell me about what you think and what you believe, and have you heard about Jesus? Let me talk to you about Jesus. After 24 hours with the Apostle Paul, I can guarantee you, every single one of those guards, they knew the gospel. Now, who were these guards? These guards were the elite group of Caesar's palace. Who was Caesar? Caesar was the emperor of the Roman government. Now, let me just explain, give you a little historical background here. The Apostle Paul was a Roman citizen. He was Jewish, but he was a Roman citizen. As a Roman citizen, he had the right to appeal to an encounter with the emperor. It's almost as you as an American citizen have the right to appeal to the Supreme Court. Now, you understand that there's a lot of people that appeal to the Supreme Court, and although you have the right to appeal before the Supreme Court, it could take you years before you get to the Supreme Court, right? Well, the Apostle Paul had appealed to Caesar. Therefore, he was waiting to come before Caesar, but it had already been 2 years. Why? There's a long waiting line. Now, people that were to appear before Caesar, one of the jobs of the Imperial Guard was to guard the prisoners. He was not convicted of anything wrong. He was like waiting in Cook County, so to speak. He wasn't sentenced to prison. He was just waiting. But it took a long time before he would appear. And so he was waiting. And in the meantime, he was chained to a guard. It was the guard's job to make sure he was okay until he appeared before Caesar. So the Apostle Paul was talking to them about the gospel. And he says, hey, one of the good things that's come as a result of my being in prison is that a whole bunch of guards know about Jesus now. Now, what would the guards believe? Well, most Romans were pagans, which means that they believed in multiple gods. In the Roman Empire, they believed in hundreds of different gods. And whatever profession you were, you usually had a patron god. For example, if you were a plumber, there was the god of plumbing. If you were a pottery, there was the god of pottery. If you were a farmer, there was fertility gods. Whatever you had, whatever your profession was, there was some god that sort of was your patron god. And the Romans believed in hundreds of gods. And so this idea of one god, monotheism. Mono meaning one, theism meaning God. Monotheism was a new thing to them. The fact that there would be one God that was over all the other gods, the creator God named Jesus Christ, this was brand new for most of these Romans. Nonetheless, they were hearing the gospel. In fact, it tells us at the end of Philippians that Paul was so persuasive that literally several people from Caesar's palace had become Christians. He decided, I'm going to start a home group in Caesar's palace. So not only had the Praetorian guards come to know Jesus and knew that he was in chains because of Christ, but look at verse 14. The second result was, Paul says, not only have all these guards heard about Jesus, but because of my chains, because of my imprisonment, most of the brothers in the Lord, in other words, the other believers in Rome, have been encouraged to speak the word of God more courageously and more fearlessly. One of the other results of Paul's imprisonment is that other people that had heard about Paul being in prison were gaining a boldness because of what they saw in Paul. Let me just tell you something I've observed in our culture at times. I've observed in our culture that many of us believers, we become intimidated by a hostile culture. We go to work, and first day at work, we take our little New Testament. Someone sees us reading our Bible at lunch break, and they say, "What's up with that? Oh, you're one of those right-wing, bigoted, evangelical Bible thumpers. I know your kind. I know that you're against everybody. You hate everybody. I know your kind. You're one of those. Oh, Jesus freak, holy roller." And how many of you have heard words like that before? And how many of you know that at times that intimidates people, and sometimes you say, "Oh, I don't want to be categorized like that, so guess what? I'm going to become an undercover Christian." That means that me and God, we got our thing going. I'm not going to let anybody else know that I'm a Christian because they might stereotype me. So I'm going to take my Bible to work, but I'm going to take my Bible and put a cover around it so no one knows it's my Bible. When I go to pray at lunch, I'm going to do the napkin trick. I drop my napkin. Thank you, Lord, for this lunch. Thank you for this food. God, thank you. Amen. You know, I don't want anybody to know that I'm a Christian because maybe they're going to lump me in with all the radicals, Bible thumper, obnoxious people, and I don't want to be categorized like that. And so sometimes we go undercover. So we go to the lunchroom, and the guy in the lunchroom is talking about the weekend. And I went out this weekend, and I got blasted, and I did this and did that. And maybe you should have seen this party, and you should have checked out that girl who I was with. And they go on and on and on about things. You're just nice and quiet there. What'd you do this weekend? Ah, you know, I was busy stuff, yard work and stuff. And somehow they've intimidated you about talking about the most important thing in your life, which is your relationship with God through Jesus Christ. And they've silenced you, intimidated you into becoming an undercover Christian. And how many of us have had the experience of seeing someone else at work or someone else at school that's not ashamed? I mean, they're bold about their gospel witness. And they walk in, and you've been all hiding this thing. And then they walk in, and they got a Jesus button on, and they pray openly. They say, "Excuse me, I'm going to say grace," and they pray for their food. And they're not afraid to talk about Jesus, and they're not afraid to tell others about Jesus. And suddenly, what does that do to you? That gives you a boldness. You say, "Wow, look at what they're doing. Here I am hiding this thing." And their boldness, even though they may become against it, empowers you. It makes you think, "Hey, why am I hiding it? Why am I so quiet? Look at them. They're not ashamed." And what it does, it gives you an empowerment, a boldness to speak as well. Well, the Bible says that the Apostle Paul, his imprisonment and his boldness had been an inspiration to other believers who were quiet. They had decided, I'm going to get bolder about Jesus. If Paul is in prison and he's not afraid, then why shouldn't I speak the gospel out? You see, I think that's the way it happens. I think that when we see people in the midst of hard times being bold about Christ, it makes us bolder. I was just talking to Dina Leva last week, and she was in the hospital. She's been in the hospital a couple times for a little slight stroke. And she was all excited, not that she had a slight stroke, but she was all excited because when she was in the hospital, she had Henry Blackaby's Experiencing God, and she had it on her table there, and actually got to speak to several nurses about Jesus. And then got to speak to her roommate about Jesus as well. And so when she shared with me, she was all pumped up about sharing Jesus in the midst of her trial. And I said, yeah, that's exciting. She wasn't complaining about the stroke or about the heartaches and the difficulty. She was saying, I got to share Jesus. And you know what that does? That encourages other people to be bold about their witness as well. The Apostle Paul says, hey, there's a whole bunch of people that aren't afraid to share Jesus now because they've seen my life. Now here's the point I want to make. The point I want to make is that people that choose joy, they live above their difficult circumstances because they look for God's plan in every difficulty. Paul could have been in a puddle of self-pity. You know, I'm in jail. I've tried to serve God so faithfully, and look what happened to me. I mean, I would have been better off not even serving God. If I'd have been out there in the world, look, I wouldn't have been in jail now. I'm in prison. I don't have my freedom. I may get my head chopped off in a couple months. Look, God, I've been serving you. Is this what I get? Oh, poor old me. But instead, he's saying, wow, through my difficulty, have you seen what God does? Have you seen that good has come out of it? Even though it's hard for me, look at the good that's come out of it. Listen, I want to tell you something. God has a plan in the middle of your difficulty. You can start getting in the self-pity mode, but let me tell you, God has a plan. Look for the bigger picture. Look for what God is going to do. And if you don't see anything good, just trust God that He will bring good out of it. Amen? Amen. Second thing I want to give you this morning. So people that keep their joy, they look for the God plan in every difficult circumstance. Secondly, look at what it tells us in verse 15 through 18. It says in verse 15, it is true that some preach Christ out of envy and rivalry, but others out of goodwill. The second thing I want you to understand about people that keep their joy is that they learn to live above the chains of critical people.
0: 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Well, I'm Wayne Shepherd. We'll see you again tomorrow for part two of this message titled Practices of People Who Choose Joy. 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
3: What does one's life look like when the Holy Spirit takes full control? Well, this is what David Jeremiah is exploring in these days in Turning Point, and what an important message he's sharing with us. The Bible tells us that we ought to walk by the Spirit and to not walk by the flesh. So we're going to get a blueprint of how our lives should be reflecting the leadership of the Holy Spirit, and we'll find out about that in just a moment. Right now, though, we're going to sing along to Maranatha music with Your Grace Is Enough.

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1: For many believers, the idea of witnessing is intimidating, even frightening. 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
2: And thank you so much for listening. We are thankful to have you here on this last day of the month of June and the last program in the series on the Holy Spirit. Today we're going to finish up what happens when the Holy Spirit controls your life. And as we end up the month, let me just remind you again that this is a very important time of the year for us at Turning Point. We talk very little about finances during the year, except in June and in December. So I want to thank you for prayerfully supporting Turning Point. Today marks an important deadline for our ministry, the end of our fiscal year. So if Turning Point has been a blessing to you, consider making a special gift in support of this program. Any donation that is received before midnight will be matched dollar for dollar thanks to some generous friends of the ministry. This unique opportunity ends tonight, and I encourage you to give as the Lord leads. Together, we will continue delivering the unchanging Word of God to an ever-changing world. Today, we are concluding a series that we began at the outset of this month on the Holy Spirit. And I want to tell you once more about the book, but I will do that when we're finished with the message. This is part two of When the Holy Spirit Controls Your Life. We have some teachers here. I see some of you. I know that you pray for opportunities, but do you ever pray for clarity? That God will give you clarity when you speak. If you've ever done any teaching, you understand very well what Paul was praying for. Sometimes you see something so clear in your studies and you're so excited about it and you can't wait to share it when you have your opportunity. And then you present it to a group of people and you watch a glaze form over their eyes. With a sinking feeling, you realize they don't have a clue what you've been talking about. Paul was saying, this is too important for me to muddle or obscure. I pray that I will be able to lay it out in a way that people can really and readily pick it up. I pray that a lot for what I do here. I don't want to just get up here and talk. Someone once told me a long time ago, if they haven't learned, you haven't taught. And that's a really interesting thing, is it not? If you teach and they haven't learned, you haven't taught. The Holy Spirit helps our worship. He helps us in these ways when we pray. Notice, secondly, the Holy Spirit will help us in our walk. Verse 5, walk in wisdom toward those who are outside, redeeming the time. When you walk, you just put one step in front of the other. You just take one step at a time. How many of you know the Christian life is just one step at a time? When you get ahead of that, you get in trouble, don't you? I was thinking about the verse that says, according to your days, so shall your strength be. How many of you are along with me when you say, Lord, this is Monday, I'd like strength for the whole week? No, you don't get strength for the whole week. You get strength for Monday. And when will you get Tuesday strength? On Tuesday. The Bible says, we walk by faith. And then he says in this passage something very interesting. He says, we walk toward those who are without. What a wonderful picture that is. There are many Christians who think that once you become a Christian, you shut off all relationships with the people in the world and you stay a little bit each day in your holy huddle and you live there for the rest of your time. I don't see that in the Bible. The Lord Jesus associated with sinners, with prostitutes, societal rejects. How are we supposed to win a world if we don't know anybody in the world? How are we going to touch people who don't know Christ if we're never with them? As someone has said, there's no impact without contact. So the Bible doesn't teach that you as a Christian should get over in your little group of other Christians and never talk to anybody who doesn't believe what you believe or live like you live. The Bible says, however, we're to live our lives toward them. In other words, live our lives in such a way that they will see the difference we make. If you're a Christian and you're working in a company where you're the only Christian, I promise you, they know it. If you're living at all the Christian life, they watch you. You're to live your life with a difference. And the Bible goes on to tell us a little bit more about how to do that as we move forward. Paul says in this passage that when you walk with wisdom, you do it openly toward those who are outside of the faith. You do your best to be an example for what Christ means to you as you live your life. I can promise you this. The people you work with are watching you every move. Once it becomes apparent you are a Christian, you are on display, an object of curiosity, and they will monitor everything you say and everything you do. And you say, Pastor, I don't like that. Doesn't seem fair. That sounds like living in a fishbowl. I don't want that. Well, that's your problem. It's tough. That's the way it is. When you're a Christian, that's just the way it is. And if you try to live consistently in your own strength, you will fall flat on your face. But the Holy Spirit is here to empower you to live in such a way that environment around you, which is not Christian, causes a contrast to be seen in your life that is amazing. I remember one time when I was a student in Dallas Seminary, I was working for the Illinois-California Express. That's a freight company. I don't know if it's still in existence or not, but it was back then. I did a lot of things during the time I was working there. I was a billing clerk for a while. That's where you can make the most money, so I tried to learn how to do that. But I worked a lot on the docks. And you know, the docks of a freight company, that's a good place to find out what the world is all about, I want you to know. I didn't know any Christians there. I knew a lot of union members who were upset with me. If they thought I was working too hard, they'd let me know. If I wasn't taking enough time off for my lunch break, they'd let me know. I'll never forget, one day I was in the truck and a guy came up to me, walked in the truck, and he looked at me and he said, Jeremiah, why are you the way you are? Oh, what a question that is. Why are you the way you are? What an opportunity to say, well, because I live for somebody else beside myself. I live for Jesus. The Bible says, be ready with an answer for everyone who asks you concerning your faith. You don't have to open that door to do that. God will open it. And then Paul says, redeem your time. Seize every opportunity, like merchants who are buying up a commodity in the market. This whole business of our walk before the world is so critical. And you say, it isn't fair that my faith should be a determinant in the life of somebody else. It isn't fair, it's just the way it is. That's why our responsibility is so great. I remember reading a story about the Russian writer Maxim Gorky. Gorky was a child when his father died, and he and his mother went to live with his grandparents. His granddad, Gorky recalled, was a religious man, but stern, irritable, and sometimes very cruel. His mother was very religious, but kind and gentle and understanding. Gorky wrote that when he saw his mother and his grandfather kneeling side by side in church, he could not believe that they were praying to the same God. He said there had to be two gods, one cruel and vindictive and the other loving and forgiving. I think sometimes when people see us, they must wonder about our God. Because you see, the way we interact with those outside the faith paints a picture of the God we worship. The Christ they see in you and in me is the only Christ they have, and they will evaluate. Robert Ingersoll, the famous infidel, had a godly aunt to whom he sent a copy of one of his books that were filled with attacking the Bible. He was a terrible man who wrote terrible things about the faith. On the flyleaf of this book, he wrote these words. He said, if all Christians lived like you, this book would never have been written. Ladies and gentlemen, whether we like it or not, we walk our faith toward the world. We're not going to be perfect. We're going to fall down sometimes. We're going to have to back up and retool, start over in some areas. But what Paul wants us to understand is that we're the Christians in this world. Christ has given us eternal life and hope, and we're to be the ambassadors of that to the whole world. And never has that been more important than it is now, because the world seems to be getting darker and darker. And the world gets darker, the light gets brighter, and we have the opportunity to represent our dear Savior in a world that rejects Him. Oh, what a privilege that is, and how bold and strategic we should be in doing it. So then, Paul writes about the Spirit's help in our worship and in our walk. In verse 6 of Colossians 4, he helps us with our witness. He says, "Let your speech always be with grace, seasoned with salt, that you may know how you ought to answer each one." Now, the Bible says that one of the hardest things you and I will ever have to deal with is the control of our tongue. Do you know the book of James tells us that it's more difficult to bridle your tongue than it is to bridle a wild horse? You can let those words out, but you can't stuff them back in. You can send them forth, but you can't call them back. You can say them, but you can't unsay them. And we all know that. The tongue gets a lot of people in trouble. What we say, how we say it, when we say it. So it's not surprising that Paul would, in his final verse of this paragraph, talk about our Christian witness. Three ways the Spirit should influence our speech as we seek to live as witnesses toward the world. Very practical stuff here, you guys. Number one, our witness should be courteous. He said, "Let your speech always be with grace." I don't know about you, but I like gracious people. I pray to God that I will not be a grumpy old man, but a gracious old man. That's the way we should be. We should be gracious people. Many Christians turn away from Christ by the very way they present the truth of the gospel. I mean, you don't usually persuade people to know and love the Lord when you begin your conversation by telling them they're going to hell. That usually doesn't win you an open door. We read of our Lord Jesus that he was full of grace and truth. Truth packaged in grace. That's the way Christ related to men and women in his earthly walk, and so we should too. I read about four rites that I hope will help you remember what it means to speak with grace. The right words. Say what is true, but choose words that are helpful and not hurtful. There are a number of ways to say the same thing. You can say it in a hurtful way, or you can say it in a helpful way. Always be edifying, which means build up. Four rites that I hope will help you remember what it means to speak with grace. The right words. Say what is true, but choose words that are helpful and not hurtful. There are a number of ways to say the same thing. You can say it in a hurtful way, or you can say it in a helpful way. Always be edifying, which means build up, don't tear down.

how you say it. Number three, not just the right words in the right way, but the right time. Timing is everything. Good words spoken at the wrong time can get you nowhere. And sometimes silence speaks louder than words. Ecclesiastes says there is a time to keep silent and a time to speak. So make sure you're doing this at the right time. And then there are right reasons. Don't just talk to hear yourself talk. Speak because you want to help and bless the person with whom you are talking. Ephesians 4:29 says, "Let no corrupt word proceed out of your mouth, but what is good for necessary edification, that it may impart grace to the hearers." What a great verse that is. J.C. Ryle said, "Speak the truth in love, because truth without love is barbarity, and love without truth is cruelty." To speak the right words in the right way at the right time for the right reasons is a challenge. And it can only happen when you let the Holy Spirit direct your life when you speak to those without the faith. Our witness must be courteous and it must be compelling. Notice Paul says next, "Let your speech always be seasoned with salt." What does that mean? It means don't let your words become flat and tasteless. Salt had two particularly important purposes in the New Testament. It was a preservative to keep things from spoiling. And it was used to create thirst in animals. I used to spend my summers with my uncle who had a farm in Pennsylvania. And I remember while being there, we used to put salt licks in the field. Those are big blocks of salt for the animals. And when they would lick those blocks of salt, they would be thirsty and then drink enough water. And by the way, that's the reason why they sell popcorn, potato chips, and nuts at your ball game. You eat a bag of potato chips at a ball game, and then you want to get a soft drink, and you get the biggest one they sell, and you make them happy, and you quench your thirst. Paul is saying, let there be something in what you say in your witness that compels people to know God. Get creative in how you communicate Christ. Talk in such a way that when people are around you, they sense this is not something you've put on. It is something in you that comes out effervescently with the power of the Holy Spirit. Let it be really you. Yes, let your speech always be gracious, but don't let it be flat. Don't load it up with canned phrases and Christian cliches. We all know what that sounds like. Have you ever asked somebody a question about the faith and they say something that you've already heard a million times in your life and it doesn't mean a thing to you because you know they're just telling you what they heard and it doesn't mean anything to them at all? We're to be filled with the wonderful truth of who Christ is. And let me just pause here to say this. When it comes to witnessing, don't make it harder than it is. You don't have to go to class to learn how to witness. You don't have to have a 10-week course at your church or at some Bible college. I'm not saying those things will help you to be better at it, but witnessing is just telling people what Jesus Christ has done for you. That's all it is. And everyone in this room who's a Christian can do that. If Christ hasn't done anything for you, then I would suggest you not talk too much to people outside the faith. But you all know he's done so much. And when he does something for you, make a note of it and just put it in your little file up here. Someday what he did for me is going to help me tell somebody else about my Jesus. I like to brag on Jesus, do you? I think we should be bold about that so that people know this is not about us. This is about the one who loved us and gave himself for us. Paul says our witness must be courteous and compelling and compassionate. He says, verse 6, that you may know how you ought to answer each one. You talk to people differently, not because your message is different, but because people are different. You suit your witness to the one with whom you are speaking. I talk to someone who has just lost a family member about Jesus in a much different way than I might talk to them if I were sitting with them at a ball game or something. You have to figure out the situation. You have to be compassionate about where those people are in their life and then talk to them in that mode. You don't just use the same four spiritual laws no matter where you go and what you do. If you do that, you're going to have a lot of awkward, discouraging experiences. Where are they? How can you relate to them? How can you love them?

0: in their situation, and how can you share the Lord Jesus with them? I think one of the most difficult things as a Christian is to witness to people who are in your own family. I've heard that from so many people over the years. Someone once told me something like this: when a wife talks to her husband about the Lord, she might be conveying to him, whether she wants to or not, that he hasn't been a good husband or one that he should have been. And so the spiritual thing is a way that she's just telling him he's not measuring up. What a difference when a woman comes to her husband, she says this: honey, you've been everything I could ever have asked for in a husband. I love you so much. You are a great provider, and I know you love me, and I'm so grateful for that. I just wish there was one thing we could share together that is so very special to me. How different that is from an accusatory comment, or you need to get saved, or whatever you say when you have those conversations. The same thing is true with our parents. Over the years, I've had many people say, my parents don't know the Lord, and whenever I try to talk to them, they get mad. Or they say, I don't want any of that stuff talked about in my house. You may not talk about that when you come here. And of course, they have the right to say that, and you should obey that. But a lot of times that happens because of the crazy way we go about trying to win our parents. Because the same rule is true. If you go back and try to witness to your father who's not a Christian, do you know what you might convey to him? You might convey that you think he was a bad father. After all, what kind of father would let his kids grow up without religion? So you need to season your witness and say to him, you've been a great dad. I couldn't have asked for a better one. But you know what, Dad? God has given me something so great, and I love you so much. I can't help but share with you what he's done for me. I wish you knew my God like I do. When you affirm a person's worth without blasting him or her with the gospel right up front, you win an opportunity. The Holy Spirit gives us the wisdom and the grace to do that. He empowers you and me to look at every situation and to discern how God wants us to tailor-make our witness to each individual. When Jesus met the woman at the well, in the hot noonday sun, he didn't say to her, you must be born again. No, that's what he said to Nicodemus. He spoke to her about thirst and the deeper thirst for God that we all feel within us. He spoke about water and the water of life that can become an unfailing source of refreshment through the years of our lives. Jesus was a master at taking the situation and speaking the truth to a person in the situation in which he found them. In the book of Acts, there was this man named Philip who met a government official from Africa who was traveling through the desert in his chariot. The man was reading from this old scroll, but he didn't understand what it meant. So Philip didn't give him a lecture. Philip jumped up in the chariot and he said, what are you reading? Does it make sense to you? And that African official said, no, it doesn't make sense. And after Philip explained the message about Jesus, we're told the African official got saved and he was baptized. But you see, that was a chariot. That was a different place. That was a different moment. The chariot experience wasn't the same as the well experience. They were two different experiences, two different places. Sheldon Van Auken was an American writer best known for his memoir. He wrote a book called A Severe Mercy, which is worthy of reading. It was published back in 1977. In his college, he was a convinced atheist. He thought religion was simply unnecessary, but he had some wonderful Christian friends who really cared about him and often talked to him about Jesus. They didn't argue with him. They just genuinely shared with him about what Jesus had done to change their lives. And it eventually started to bother him in a good way. He couldn't stop thinking about it. So he wrote a letter to C.S. Lewis and he said, something's happening to me and I don't even know what to do. Lewis wrote back and he said, I think the Holy Spirit is after you and I don't think you're going to get away. And he didn't. He didn't get away. After lots of questions and honest conversations, Sheldon Van Auken put his trust in Jesus and later said he felt like he just jumped toward Christ and found that Christ was just holding him and waiting for him. We don't have to get everything done today. Your witness today might not get you to the place where you want it to go. Here's what I suggest. Don't witness to someone in such a way that if they reject the witness, they reject you. Witness to someone in such a way that if it doesn't materialize the first time, the door is still open to continue to talk about it. How many of you didn't come to Christ the first time you heard about him? You came to Christ 4, 5, or 6 times later after someone had loved you and told you how much they loved you and told you about how much Jesus had changed their life. We can be more effective if we just follow the scripture. We can be better in worshiping, better in walking, better in witnessing if we let the Holy Spirit control us from the inside, which is what we've been learning about. That should be our goal in that threefold thing that we've talked about, that God would do that in our lives. If he's not done it before, he can begin to do it now if we just give him control through his Spirit. I hope you will consider that. And if you do not know Jesus Christ as your personal Savior, this reminder at the end of this month that God loves you and Christ died for you and he's made a place for you, if you will receive him, he wants to know you personally. He wants you to know him personally. And he wants you to come to him for salvation. Will you do that today? Will you open your heart and receive him as your Savior? He's waiting for you. And he will accept you, I promise. Well, we will say goodbye today for this particular broadcast, and tomorrow we begin a brand new series. Don't forget to join us. Don't forget also, this is the last day. You can get your copy of the book, The Holy Spirit You May Not Know. Ask for your copy of the book, and it will be sent to you right away. 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So thankful for your presence. God bless you. We'll see you next time.
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1: It's another hour of teaching and preaching here on TWR Pure Talk, preaching the word of hope. And you can look forward to listening to programs such as Reach Out, Expectant Faith, and Woman of Hope. But let's join Dr. Richard Bennett in The Way of Truth, who starts off this hour. What Must I Confess is the title of his message, and he'll be leading us through Revelation 3, verses 15 to 17.

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1: Greetings, friends. Have you heard the saying, water and oil don't mix? That's very true. The fact is, however, that two things that seem to be opposite in spiritual ministry do mix, and indeed they are necessary ingredients. The first is spiritual humility, and the second, spiritual authority. One would think that if a man was humble, he would not be able to exercise authority, and that if a man was authoritative, there would be no mark of humility in his life. The only authority that a man can exercise in spiritual things must be born in the valley of deep humility. That is the eloquent message that this world is waiting to hear. We have already established in previous messages that the pastor is identified with the needs of the church. The needs of the church are part of the needs of the minister, and the needs of the minister are represented in the needs of the congregation. The authority of the Lord, however, still reverberates through the pastor who fulfills simple spiritual conditions as far as his ministry is concerned. In Laodicea, the earthly messenger merges with the heavenly message. And oh, how we need today men who are earthly messengers, who are representing the needs of fallen humanity, merging with a heavenly message and speaking from the pulpit with the authority of Thus saith the Lord. We see that the message to the church at Laodicea ruthlessly diagnoses the spiritual climate and condition of the church. The Lord Jesus, penetrating with his diagnostic powers into the very heartthrob of the church at Laodicea, exposes some of the needs and lays it bare before the people who are worshipping himself. The penetration of this discernment is withering in its faithfulness and truth. What else could we expect from him who said, I am the faithful and true witness? I want you, if you will, please, to open your Bibles to Revelation chapter 3 and discover with me that there is in this chapter and in this message particularly one or two things that have to do with the relationship of the perspective. When I say that, I simply mean that the heavenly perspective is totally different from the earthly perspective. You notice that in verse 15, for instance, the Lord Jesus looks down upon the church and he says, I know. That is dogmatic assertion. That is divine dogmatism. That is irrefutable knowledge, for it is the knowledge of God. God looking down upon a church and saying, I know. But you notice that as he talks of the church, we move down into verse 17, he says concerning the church, thou knowest not. So we have a relationship concerning the perspective. The divine perspective is I know. The human perspective is thou knowest not. And because God knows something about the church in Laodicea that men and women in that congregation are not familiar with, there has to be the annunciation, thou knowest not. Now, not many of us really like to hear such dogmatic utterances. In these days, we're talking in terms of seeing the other man's point of view, hearing from another angle, considering every facet of truth. And it comes as a shock to hear in these days such dogmatic statements that come from the throne of God, I know. God says, I know thy works. And as he looks down upon those works, he says, I know that thou art neither hot nor cold. I wonder how many congregations today that our Lord in heaven looks upon and has to say from his heavenly perspective, I know that thou art neither hot nor cold. In spite of all the activism, in spite of all the theological understanding, in spite of all the missionary activity, I wonder how much he looks upon and discards it as mere professionalism, as being born out of a lukewarm atmosphere and accomplishing nothing. Now, it might seem in the eyes of man that the first stage is coldness, and then the next stage is lukewarmness, and finally we work to a level of heat. But the very opposite is true from a heavenly perspective, for God says, I really prefer one extreme or the other, but I hate this midway mediocrity. He said, I would prefer that you were either cold or that you were hot. He said, if you were cold, I might be able to do something about it. And if you were hot, you would be in the place where I could use you. But I look upon your professionalism, I look upon your techniques, I look upon the various aspects of what you are doing, and I have to declare that though you don't know it, I know you are lukewarm. I wonder whether as God is looking into your life today, discerning your need with his all-diagnostic knowledge, I wonder whether he says, I'm looking upon somebody who is a complacent, comfortable, lukewarm, mediocre Christian who's neither hot nor cold. Back in England many years ago, I was in the profession of town and country planning. In the early days, one of my jobs was to determine the land use and the different use of various buildings in order that we may draw up an overall plan of development. As I went round in the county of Norfolk, went from village to village and town to town and city to city, I noticed that many buildings that had once been churches were now under other usages. They were roller skating rings. They were theatres. They had been erased and brought to the ground and now were parking lots. It seemed as though a lukewarm church had caused Almighty God to spew that which was once fervent Christianity out of his mouth. Buildings that had been put up with sacrifice and toil and faith had now been reduced to nothing because of a lukewarm, mediocre Christianity, as God said, I know, and thou knowest not. But you notice the second thing here. There is the reality of the position. For thou sayest is found in verse 17. Because thou sayest, I am rich and increased with goods. You know, the people who don't know are the people who are quick to speak. God says, thou art, and man says, this is what I say. Thou sayest, I am rich and increased with goods and have need of nothing. And God looking down says, knowest not that thou art lukewarm and neither hot nor cold. He says, thou art wretched and miserable and poor and blind and naked. It's when men confess what God declares to be true that there is hope that the lukewarm church may become a church on fire. What is confession? Confession is stop saying what God has not said and begin to say what God has said. That's confession. It simply means I confess that God is right and my profession is wrong. Today, our profession is that we are rich and increased with goods and have need of nothing. Indeed, the world's tension is built around the idea, a wrong idea, that material prosperity is the basic need of the human race. My friends, if material prosperity were the basic need of the human race, then the places on this world that are prosperous would be the places that are living in harmony. But you see, our whole supposition is wrong. If we are thinking in terms of materialism, we are material beings, but we are also spiritual beings. And the fact that we say we are rich and increased with goods and have need of nothing means that God is saying, thou art wretched and poor and miserable and blind and naked. Looking upon the material, we miss the spiritual. Looking upon the beautiful buildings and the comfortable, cozy fellowships. Looking upon the homes and the social security and the Medicare and the different ways in which the government will take care of us when we die. God still says, thou knowest not, and I know. I know that thou art wretched and poor and miserable and blind and naked. My friends, will you confess before God that you've been putting a wrong value upon life? Will you line up with him in what he says? And will you hear him say today, thou art lukewarm, thou art wretched and poor and miserable and blind and naked? That word wretched is an interesting word in its original. It's a picture word. It's the picture of a man who's in a prison cell, and strapped to his back is a rotting corpse. The rotting corpse disintegrates, and there becomes such a stench in that cell, as there is no escape for the prisoner, that that man in the prison cell is driven out of his mind. God looks upon you and me today, and he sees the rotting corpse of materialism strapped to our backs. And he sees that we're in a prison cell, imprisoned in a materialistic world. And he says, you've been driven out of your mind. And all you can do is to say, I am rich and increased with goods and have need of nothing. And you're demented. He says, will you confess your need for the spiritual? And see that the spiritual is the real and the eternal is the need of men. And will you let the authoritative Christ have his way in your life? Will you do this, my beloved friend, as we bow together now in prayer? Lord Jesus, I thank you that you know what I don't know. I thank you, O Lord, that you've told me that what I've been saying is untrue, and what I am represents deep need. I ask thee now to cleanse me from my sin of materialism. And show me the value of the eternal and the spiritual. For I ask it in your precious name. Amen.
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5: I am a university student, and sometimes life is very stressful for me. I didn't know anyone who could encourage me or what I was doing wrong. I would smile and be friendly, so no one knew I was unhappy. But one day, I heard your program, Women of Hope. You talked about resting, and even though I'm a man, I learned a lot from this program. Thank God that He never forgets me.
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6: 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Now, as usual, you know, with her, we chat around the Word of God, and she gives us some things to think about in terms of our walk with God. But very often, she also has some wonderful guests that join her in the studio. And today, she will be joined by members of the healthcare ministry.

0: Good day, my name is Gail Dipenaar, and thank you so much for allowing us to join with you. This is Reach Out, and what usually happens is we get some refreshment, we get our Bible, and we chat around the Word of God. But every now and again, we have some friends visiting with us, and they come and tell us about their mission field. And so I have two friends visiting with us, and over the next few days, we're going to get to know them, and they're going to tell us what God is doing. Before we get onto any of that, let me just introduce her. Tembi, thank you so much for being with us.
1: Thank you, Gail, for having me. I look forward to this interview.
0: Now, Tembi, just tell us a little bit about yourself before we get on to Sophia. Tell us a little bit about your background. How did you come to know the Lord? Did you grow up in a Christian family?
1: Yes, indeed. Thank you. Did I say my name is Tembi Mngomezulu? I basically come from KwaZulu-Natal, and I trained as a nurse. My background is nursing, and indeed, just to share that when I started with the training, I came across this ministry called Healthcare Christian Fellowship, and it was a privilege for me to meet the people who were involved with this ministry, because it was not just my first year, but my very first month when I started the training, and I really thought that, you know, now I'm away from everybody else. I can just do my own thing. There's no local pastor, no parent or anybody to be telling me what to do. But lo and behold, you know, God's ways are higher than our ways. It was a mission hospital where I trained. And I came across the gospel of Christ and this organization called Healthcare Christian Fellowship. A team had actually come to minister. And in this ministry, I was very challenged because I didn't know the Lord Jesus Christ as my personal Savior, although I have been churched all my life. I really grew up. Church was not an option. It's just a way of life. We had to go to church. There was no negotiable at all. So when I came across this organization, I realized that I have known about the Lord, but I've never made him my personal Savior. So with that evening, when this message was preached, I really was convicted and I gave my life to the Lord. And the rest becomes history. That's how I got introduced to ACF. And ACF have been involved all my life, all my working years, I've been involved with ACF, and I'm now in a position now to minister to others. I was inside. I was supported by the organization when I was a worker throughout my career. But when I retired, I then started actually, because I had served through all the structures at a local level, at a national level. I was also part of the national board. You know, I served at the... So all these levels, I realized that the Lord now called me to come back and really sort of plow back that kind of experience, how I was supported. I understood the ministry. I understood also healthcare. I understood this ministry of Healthcare Christian Fellowship, how it can really minister to the whole person. For a person to be able to serve, you yourself cannot give what you do not have. So I understood the support that I had around me, and I felt privileged to be able to do that. And therefore, later on in life, the Lord called me into the ministry to go out there and serve those that are still in the ministry. And that is where I am right now, being able to reach out to the hospitals, to the staff. I'm more in an admin position at the center in Benoni, where we support the people that are on the ground. So this has been my privilege, and I'm very grateful that I came across such an organization. So my journey in ACF has really been one of receiving, and I believe now I'm in a position to support and reach out to others to support them.
0: Now, just tell us a little bit about yourself. Are you married? You got brothers and sisters. Just tell us a bit about yourself.
1: That's an interesting one. I come from a very big family. I'm saying very big because we're 8 children from the same mother and the father, but quite big. And I think we're a very typical kind of family. I think three of us are nurses. Three are educators. My older brother also is in the police. I think it was very, very typical. That's what you had to do, you know. You had to choose amongst them. And today's kids, they're very privileged. There is so much variety that they can actually choose. But be that as it may, that's what actually happened to us. And we just knew that those were the options we had. But all my seven siblings, they're all married with their own families. Not all of them are still alive. But that's what actually happened. And I'm number three in the list in the family. I'm child number three. And I never really got married. I never planned not to get married. But I think for me, I followed the career. There was so much for me to do. And the Lord just opened doors for me. I was a nurse. I was able to go and study in this country and postgraduate studies overseas in the UK. And I came back and I served as a trade unionist because I wanted to help nurses. And that's where I started. But I believe I've made my contribution in, and I believe that the Lord will be able to bless that and hand the baton to others who are younger, who can run that race. So I was privileged then to serve. And although there were so many of us, we were very churched, but I came across an organization that helped me, which preached the gospel of Christ. And that's when I really realized that my journey with the Lord has got certain things, and he has opened doors for me. And all that experience, I'm privileged, and now I can reach out and serve others.
0: Thank you so much for that. Our time is just about up. We never even got to Sophia, but we will. I just wanted to say that you also told me that you looked after your brother and sister's children. So although you never had children, you actually looked after them. Mm-hmm. Just tell us quickly, how many children did you look after in your home, even though you weren't married?
1: Yes, indeed. I never married, and I'm not a biological mother. But it so happened that my brother died, and I ended up, and my sister as well, and I ended up looking after four children altogether. You know, the older one, I had the two boys. When my sister died, I took the boy, and the the other one was a cousin of his, my older brother. So it was the two. But later on, also down the line, I also added to the family two more children because my younger brother also died. So I have had a privilege of raising four children, and I think I was successful to a large extent. I can thank the Lord. They're independent now, and that's why I can focus on the work of the Lord and move on. I've learned some lesson, and I'm grateful for that.
0: Thank you so much for sharing with us, Tembi. Sophia, we haven't had much time to chat to you, but tomorrow we will chat with you. But thank you so much also for coming in.
2: Thank you.
0: Thank you, Tembi. Well, that was Tembi and Sophia. We'll hear more from them tomorrow. They're going to talk about their ministry. They've just been telling us a little bit about themselves, but tomorrow they'll talk more on the ministry. And of course, before I go, there's always something I want to tell you, because I just give you the best news you can ever have. And that is that Jesus loves you. Goodbye, dear friend, and God bless you.
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4: Welcome to Expectant Faith Devotionals, a daily application of faith in the Lord Jesus Christ. Abraham and his worship. And Abraham went on his journey from the south as far as Bethel, to the place where his tent had been at the beginning, between Bethel and Ai, to the place of the altar which he had made there at first. Genesis chapter 13, verses 3 and 4. We do not know much about Abraham before he came out of Ur of the Chaldees to begin his trek to the land of promise. That which we do know, and this my truthful assumption, is that God was working in Abraham wonderfully, for in him he would manifest his glory to the world. Isaiah, many years after Abraham had come and gone, wrote down the Lord's words concerning him. Look to Abraham your father, and to Sarah who bore you, for I called him alone, and blessed him and increased him. By this simple statement is revealed to us that God was working in Abraham before he was born, and working in his heart in Ur of the Chaldees, even in the midst of an idolatrous, godless civilization and culture, to make of Abraham an example of what it would mean, not only for the nation of Israel to truly believe in God, but also the whole Gentile or non-Hebrew world. God would so be working in him that he would bring him to the point where he revealed himself personally to him. The God of glory appeared to our father Abraham when he was in Mesopotamia, before he dwelt in Haran. When God revealed himself to Abraham, he was ready to receive the revelation and respond in obedience to it. There's something else that reveals to us that God was working in Abraham before he left Ur of the Chaldees, and it was concerning the matter of the true worship of God. That act and attitude of deliberately looking heavenward to God, the possessor of heaven and earth, to honor, praise, and adore him, choosing that he should ever be the sole object of his faith and the eternal worth of his life. Abraham's worship of God became the foundation and cornerstone of his life. He did not learn just that the worship of God was essential to maintain a right perspective of the knowledge of God, but also that it was essential in receiving the increasing and continuing revelation of Christ to his own heart. God became the greatest reality of his life, and this seen by the deliberate choice and practice of worship wherever he went. He learned that he was first and foremost called to worship God, and that out of worship, all else would be given by God and accomplished in the life of Abraham. We have established that Abraham learned and practiced the personal worship of God, and this in an ever-increasing manner. But how did Abraham worship? What was it about his worship that made it acceptable and well-pleasing to God? For this answer, we go to the Lord Jesus, who taught another person to pray and to worship. This person was the Samaritan woman whom he met next to a well during his ministry. To her he would speak of the experience of living water, by which the thirst of life could be quenched. He would speak to her concerning the fact that a place of worship was not as significant as one being alone with God, worshiping in a certain attitude of mind and heart. The true worshiper was one who worshiped according to the knowledge of the truth of God, but also by dependence upon the Spirit of God. Jesus even went so far as to say that the Father seeks those who will worship in this manner. Abraham learned from Christ, as did the Samaritan woman, that the first and basic issue is the worship of God based upon what he is and declares. Jesus the Messiah revealed himself as such to the woman. Christ, possessor of heaven and earth, was also the great I Am. Dear Father, teach us to worship. In Jesus' name, amen. Thanks for listening to this broadcast. If you would like to read the text, listen to other devotionals, or comment on the message, please contact us at expectantfaith.com or at WhatsApp, +27 72 641 4475. 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
2: 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Well, we are down to the last 30 minutes of this hour, and we'll be joining Tammy and Carol in Woman of Hope, and they'll be talking about being a widow.
5: Shirley's husband, Brian, died about 15 years ago. Shirley is a very thoughtful lady, and her memories and ideas really helped me to understand what she was feeling.
6: Although I guess everyone's experience is different.
5: Yeah, I guess there's no rules for grieving. What helps Shirley might not suit someone else. She had her own difficulties, and a younger widow with children would have different ones.
6: My heart goes out to women who are grieving, missing their husbands, and feeling very alone. And then they have to take on big responsibilities just to feed themselves and their families. It has to be hard.
5: Every widow's pain is unique, but there will be things that they share. I try to understand what this is like, and hearing their stories helps me to do that. It's so important to be there and to listen to widows when they talk. I remember when my father died. Even though there were six of us children, my mother lost something that was very much a part of her, and the hurt was deep. Talking about my father and remembering seemed to be a good kind of medicine for my mom.
6: That's true. So let's spend some time today on Women of Hope, trying to understand what it must have been like for Shirley to find herself alone.

0: Carol, what did Shirley say about how she felt when she became a widow?
1: Well, there were some things that she really didn't like. She hated the way that some people used vague words like, he passed away, or you lost your loved one. She made a point of saying to people, Brian died. I think it helped her to face the truth, and it was important that he still had a name. She didn't like other people making personal comments about their life together, as if it wasn't private anymore. And she really didn't like the word widow.
0: I can imagine that. What pictures come into your head when you hear that word? Is it a word that has dignity in your community? Or does it frighten or depress you? Often people see a widow as helpless, hopeless, and weak. That she wouldn't be able to manage on her own or make sensible decisions, as though a woman is worthless without a husband. You don't become worthless because you're not married.
1: And Shirley did manage well in most ways, even though she missed her husband terribly. Though she told me that she did some foolish things in the beginning by trying to improve on Brian's methods. He used to keep records of all the bills he paid, and she thought he was being just too fussy, so she threw them all away. Then some very important bills were due to be paid. Because she hadn't kept the records, she forgot to pay them, and that caused all sorts of trouble.
0: That reminds me of how important it is for both husband and wife to understand about things like how to pay bills, prepare food, and other responsibilities. One of them is going to be alone one day, and he or she will need to know those things.
1: Shirley talked about some things that made her feel like her husband was still close. She remembered looking at old photos and seeing him laughing with their friends, and she enjoyed that. And when she opened the wardrobe, his smell was there, especially in one of his coats. She kept that for years. She said, it helped me to feel as if I was still close to him. And then there were funny, unexpected things that she missed, like seeing his friends from the Scouts, the boys' club where he was a leader. She missed hearing and seeing what was going on in his world. And she was sad when the grandchildren achieved new things and he wasn't there to enjoy them with her.
0: I can imagine missing hugs, eating meals and doing things together, and talking about the children together. But I would also miss having a man who could do some practical things for me.
1: Well, she did say that too. Shirley didn't like having to admit that there were times when she needed a man's help because he was stronger than her and he knew how to do those things. But when she did admit her need, she really appreciated the friendship of other husbands who helped her in practical ways and their wives who generously lent them to her. She really valued her friends who visited and supported her. Sometimes when she didn't even realize how much she needed their friendship and someone to talk things over with, she said to me, I felt blessed. I remember one thing in particular. Shirley said, I didn't realize that I wasn't a whole person until I had been on my own for almost 8 years. One day, out of the blue, I suddenly experienced the sense of being a whole person by myself, instead of being just the leftover half of a couple.
0: That makes sense when you've been part of a couple for so long.
1: Yeah, I know. And she said that she realized that whatever she wanted to do was up to her. She said, I had to make the hard decision about whether I wanted to do something. And then I had to work to make it happen. It can be easy to just sit back and become a hermit, to stay lonely, waiting to be invited out. If I want to go somewhere, then I must decide to do it, hopefully with another friend, otherwise alone.
0: Did Shirley work outside her home?
1: She took a few weeks off when Brian died, and then started to work again. But she said that life was hard for her for a while. The people at work needed to be considerate and not put extra pressure on her. But I think it was good for her to get back into a routine of work. You know, to have to get up in the morning and know what you had to do. It helped her to feel useful and able to manage. And it was probably good to have familiar faces around.
0: I can imagine that. Has Shirley ever married again?
1: No. She says it would be wonderful to have a partner for the physical closeness and to be able to laugh together and to go out together and to have someone who cares about her as a woman. But she also sees how she has changed and developed as a person since Brian died. She's more independent, more confident, outspoken, and probably a bit more untidy.
0: Oh, she doesn't have to worry about her husband thinking the house is messy now, does she?
1: No, not at all. She said she's gotten used to making her own decisions now. She admitted that she quite likes to be able to plan her days without having to consider another person's needs. She's developed some new interesting skills, too. She enjoys her grandchildren and her friends, men and women. And she gives her time to help others. She's grown in her friendship with God as well. She feels that she is a whole person in her own right. And I could see that in her when I talked with her.
0: That's interesting. And good to think about, because many of us will be widows one day, if we're not now. It also made me wonder, am I good at supporting my friends who are alone now? Shirley needed friends to talk to take her out and help with practical things. Other widows might need a lot more help just to feed and clothe their families. They might need to find work or make things to sell. And that could be very hard at a time when they are feeling scared and alone. Can you think of someone like this who you can help? Stay with us on Women of Hope. After the music, we'll be back with Catherine. We'll hear what she also has to share about being a widow.

0: Welcome back to Women of Hope. I'm Tammy. Catherine is with us today. We shared a while ago about how she felt as a widow when she had nothing to give. Do you remember? We shared about her house being damaged by a very bad storm, and her family looked after her. We've asked her to share some of her experiences since her husband died. Hello, Catherine. It's so nice to have you here with us today.
1: Oh, hello, my friends. I am glad to be with you. I love you, Women of Hope. And I have to say, I understand how Shirley feels. Being a widow is no fun. After the funeral, when the
0: her husband died. Hello, Catherine. It's so nice to have you here with us today.
1: Oh, hello, my friends. I am glad to be with you. I love you, Women of Hope. And I have to say, I understand how Shirley feels. Being a widow is no fun. After the funeral, when the flowers and the food are gone and

You're used to your husband taking care of all these things, and now it's your job. And you only want to curl up somewhere and cry. No one seems to understand how much it hurts. The loneliness is the worst part. I remember a time a few months after my husband's death that was very painful. I went to a meeting and looked around for a place to sit. Two of my good friends were there, and I walked over to one and asked if I could sit by her. And she shook her head and said, "I'm saving this for my husband." I went to the other friend who said the same thing. Their words were like a knife twisting in my heart. If I had a husband, I would have a place to sit. But now that I was a widow, there was no place for me. Not even my good friends understood my aching need to be welcomed, just to hear a kind word. I found a seat at the back by the door. As soon as the meeting was over, I ran out and I cried all the way home. Later that night, I opened a book which was lying on the table by my chair. In it, I read the words of someone who felt just like I did that night, alone and misunderstood by friends. I saw the words, "For I am poor and needy." Yes, I thought, that's just the way I feel, poor and needy. I need a husband, someone to love me and care about how I feel. But, I thought sadly, I don't have a husband. Pretty soon, I was crying again. I turned a few pages in the book and found some more words, which said, "A father to the fatherless and a defender of widows is God in his holy dwelling." That book was God's Word, the Bible. When I was feeling completely alone, poor, and needy, the message of this book was the answer to my sad cry for help. My children were suddenly fatherless, and I needed defending. But where was this holy dwelling? I kept reading from the Bible every day and learned more and more about the God who loves me better than any husband ever could. I discovered that God wants to live in my heart. So that is his holy dwelling place. I learned that God loved me so much, he sent his own precious Son to come to the earth and live like me. That Son, Jesus, was willing to die so he could take away all the sin in my life and even in the whole world. And now he lives in heaven. The Bible says I will live with Jesus forever because I believe he died for me. It sounds too simple, but it's the truth. It's the answer for all the loneliness and sadness, the anger and the ugliness of our lives. Jesus only asks that we trust him to forgive us, and then we can live with him forever. The day after that meeting, both my friends called and told me how sorry they were for making me sad. They are still good friends, but they still don't understand how lonely it is without a husband. However, something amazing has happened to me. After many years of living by myself, I never feel alone. I still feel sad sometimes because I miss my husband, and there's no one to talk to about decisions I have to make or good things I want to share. But I always remember that God is here with me. His book tells me that he is living in my heart, and I know he's there because I feel his love.

0: You're listening to Women of Hope. Did you notice that both of the widows that we've heard from today, Catherine and Shirley, said some of the same things?
1: They both said they had to learn to pay the bills. It really is important to know how to do that, isn't it? In case you need to know one day. And each one came to realize that she needed practical help with things that she was not sure how to do, fixing things, and someone who was physically strong enough to do a job that she could not do by herself.
0: If you're alone, maybe you struggle sometimes with needing someone to help you fix things. I'm sure you understand how both these women felt, and I'm sure they still sometimes feel alone. As if no one else really understands. I remember an older widow saying to me one day, "There's no one to just love you for who you are anymore. Even my grown-up children, who love me dearly, don't really understand."
1: Thank you, Catherine, for sharing your feelings with us today. Did you notice what Catherine read from the Bible? God is a father to the fatherless and a defender of widows. All through God's Word, we find that He has a special place of love in His heart for widows and orphans. He does understand, and He does love you for who you are. You know, Jesus treated widows with special kindness. In the Bible, we are often told to make sure that widows are treated fairly and helped. That reminds me of a story from the Bible. This took place long before Jesus was born, at a time when there was a bad drought and famine in the land. You may have heard this story a while ago on Women of Hope. It's a good story, so let's hear it again. There was a prophet of God, a holy man named Elijah. God told him to go to a certain town, and a widow there would feed him. So Elijah went. And as he came near a town, he saw a poor widow gathering firewood outside the town gate. He asked her politely, "Please bring me a drink of water." And then, as she was going to get it, he added, "And please bring me some bread, too." She knew who he was, and she wanted to help him. But she turned around and said, "I swear by the living Lord, your God, I haven't got even a crust. All I have is a handful of flour in a bowl and a little drop of olive oil left in the jar. I was just gathering a few sticks of wood to make a little fire and cook the last scraps for my son and me. And then we will starve to death." "Don't worry," said Elijah. "Go ahead and prepare it. But first, make a small flat bread for me. And then make the rest for you and your son. Because this is God's promise to you. The bowl will not run out of flour, and the jar run out of oil, until I, the Lord, send rain again." What do you think she should do? Well, she believed God's messenger, and she showed her faith. She made the bread for Elijah first. And each day she went to the cupboard, and there was always enough flour and oil to make bread for them all. This went on until the drought broke.
0: So, of all the people in the land, God chose to help one of the poorest.
1: The one who had no one else to protect her and provide for her. And what did he ask her to do?
0: He asked her to give food to the prophet first, but really, I think that meant that he was asking her to believe God's word to her and then show it by her actions.
1: And God kept his promise. He always does. I hope you're learning to put your trust in him day by day.
0: It's been so good to be with you today. We'll be praying for you and asking God to show you his love and meet your needs.
1: And we enjoy hearing from you.
0: Have a wonderful week filled with God's blessings.

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3: You turn over to Isaiah 40 towards the end of the chapter and also find Psalm 137, which is the context of this marvelous sermon that Isaiah preached, then you'll be in the right place of Scripture. I suppose Isaiah 40 is one of the most famous passages of Scripture from the book of Isaiah. Begins, comfort ye my people. And that's what we've been thinking about, how God is able to do that. He is not a God who is a deity, who is fierce and unapproachable. He is immanent, that means he's here, as well as eminent, which means everywhere else. He's able to do both. The end of the chapter of Isaiah 40, it says this in verse 25. God says, "To whom will you compare me? Who is my equal?" says the Holy One. Lift up your eyes and look to the heavens. Who created all these? He who brings out the starry host one by one and calls them each by name. Not only does he know the roses and have his own name for them, he knows each star and has a name for them. Because of his great power and mighty strength, not one of them is missing. And I put in the margin of my Bible, he never loses anything. He never loses his keys. God never loses his keys. Isn't he wonderful? I have lost my keys again. I'm blaming my grandchildren, but this time I think it's me, not the grandchildren. But I'm always losing things. And God never loses anything. He calls each of his stars. He always knows exactly where he put them. They come out every night and he knows where they are and he calls them by name. He has this interest in the little things like you and like me. Why do you say, O Jacob, and complain, O Israel, my way is hidden from the Lord, my cause is disregarded by my God? Don't you know, haven't you heard, the Lord is the everlasting God, the creator of the ends of the earth? He will not grow tired or weary, and his understanding no one can fathom. He gives strength to the weary and increases the power of the weak. Even youths grow tired and weary, and young men stumble and fall. But those who hope in the Lord will renew their strength. They will soar on wings like eagles. They will run and not grow weary. They will walk and not be faint. Now, as we know, this is written, or this was preached to the people who were in Babylon. And if you turn back to Psalm 137, this is the context of Isaiah 40. By the rivers of Babylon we sat and wept when we remembered Zion. There on the poplars, or the willow trees, we hung our harps, for there our captors asked us for songs. Our tormentors demanded songs of joy. They said, sing us one of the songs of Zion. How can we sing the songs of the Lord while in a foreign land? If I forget you, O Jerusalem, may my right hand forget its skill and my tongue cling to the roof of my mouth. If I do not remember you, if I don't consider Jerusalem my highest joy. Remember, O Lord, what the Edomites did on the day Jerusalem fell. Tear it down, they cried, tear it down to its foundations. O daughter of Babylon, doomed to destruction, happy is he who repays you for what you've done to us. He who seizes your infants and dashes them against the stones. Now then, we're going to talk about joy. Joy when it's the last thing you could conceive of in a particular situation that you might find yourself in. Sing us one of the songs of Zion, their tormentors, their captors said. Go on, sing us a song. What about a chorus or a hymn? You're supposed to be rejoicing even in trouble, aren't you? How can we sing the songs of the Lord while in a foreign land? These people were supposed to know the joy of the Lord. Joy, hope, strength, they all go together. The joy of the Lord is my strength. But they'd lost it. Now, there's a man called Teilhard de Chardin, and he wrote this: joy is the most infallible proof of the presence of God. Joy is the most infallible proof of the presence of God. And there is no question about it. There is joy in knowing God. When Christ is living in your heart by His Spirit, the infallible proof of that is a joy. Joy when things are all wrong on the outside, because everything's right on the inside. And yet, it is true that people of God lose their joy. I'm not always joyful. You're not always joyful, if we're honest. Why? Where does it go? What does it take to chase the joy of God away from our lives? We can lose our joy, and these people had lost their joy. They had not lost their God, they had lost their joy. Now let's just get the picture. God's people, refugees by coercion, slaves of cruel masters, far away from home, with only bad memories for company. Fortunately, however, their pastor was with them. Now, he was far away from home too. He was sitting by the waters of Babylon along with the rest of them, but there was a difference. If we look carefully, every tree in sight was festooned with harps, except the one under which Pastor Isaiah was resting after a hard day's slave labor. There he was, harp in hand, singing a song. It was a message from God for his discouraged people. And it started with the words, comfort ye, my people. And it ended with the words, those who hope in the Lord will renew their strength, soar on wings like eagles, run and not be weary, walk and not faint. It was a beautiful song. It was a God song. It was a song of Zion. And the Babylonians who were around must have thought they'd never heard such a beautiful song in all of their lives. And it made them yearn for something, and they didn't know quite what. Something this man, this holy man among the captives of Israel had that they didn't have. And the rest of the Israelites didn't appear to be enjoying. Now, we know what that was, don't we? We know that Israel had lost touch with the source of life, joy, God Himself. Yet Pastor Isaiah had come close enough to be forgiven and stayed close enough to be comforted and strengthened. He'd learned to wait. He'd learned to wait on the Lord for all that he needed to be a blessing to his hurting world. Believers and non-believers alike, Israelites and Babylonians alike. But the Babylonians were a rough bunch to deal with, just as they are today. And they represent our lost world. The third of our world, so we're told, who have never heard of such thing as a relationship with a holy God through Christ's redemptive work on their behalf. People who live, as the hymn says, as if no Christ has shed his precious blood, as if they owed no homage to their God. So Israel's Babylonians were a rough bunch and a cruel and cynical bunch. Go on, they said, sing us one of the songs of Zion. And they weren't a bit surprised when the Israelites replied bitterly, how can we sing the song of the Lord in a foreign land? Now, of course, the Babylonians knew the answer would be just that. They knew all along that no one feels like singing when they've seen their parents murdered, houses pillaged, and infants' brain bashed out on the cobblestones. Who's going to sing a song at a time like that? But then they heard it, a harp. An old man with fire in his eyes singing one of the songs of Zion. It's a beautiful song, a song of comfort, a song of hope, a song about a shepherd gently leading those with young, a song about eternity and a God who inhabited it, owned it, and was offering to share it with those who would put their faith in him. And today the Babylonians are listening to us just as surely as they were to Isaiah. And they're watching those of us who profess to be God lovers. and they see our husbands and wives die, our children rebel. They watch our parents get sick, like they get sick. They observe us as we lose our jobs, are displaced, are on welfare, or mistreated. And the way we respond to suffering preaches a more powerful sermon than any religious silver-tongued rhetoric could. The Israelites had an incredible opportunity to use the pressure of their circumstance to wait on the Lord, to wait for a song to sing to the Babylonians. But look at their body language, their exhausted faces, their bitter mouths, their devotions dried up, their speechless, songless, loveless, hopeless, and harpless, hapless, hopeless, harpless harpists. They need comfort and encouragement first, and challenge before they can be used to bless and help Babylonians. The old man with fire in his eyes knows it, and he says, have I got a messy answer? That's the secret. There's joy in that, joy to be found, strength to be found for everybody. There's a wonderful song in this very room. In this very room, there's quite enough, how does it start? Quite enough love for all the world. In this very room, there's quite enough joy for all our world. And he says, have I got a messy answer? That's the secret. There's joy in that, joy to be found, strength to be found for everybody. There's a wonderful song in this very room. In this very room, there's quite enough, how does it start? Quite enough love for all the world. In this very room, there's quite enough joy for all our world and hope for all the world. But I was in a conference and the soloist sang that. It was very moving because it was a meeting of leaders from all over that area. And this gal stood up and sang it a cappella, just a beautiful voice, young voice. And I looked around and I thought, it's true. In this very room, there's quite enough hope, quite enough love, quite enough joy for all the world. And in all those people, even though they had gone through so much trauma, there was quite enough love and joy and hope because they had the secret. They knew there was a God who could make the difference. And there was quite enough joy for all the world, but there was only one man singing. One man. An old man. A tired man. A man who was far from home, and yet a man whose heart was bursting with the joy that he had to share and the love that he wanted to share. So, even though they were waiting in God's waiting room, I often love to say, in God's waiting room, God is waiting for us to wait. He's waiting for us to wait on the Lord. Not to wait on the answer to our prayers, not to wait in worried knots of knotness, expecting God to do things before we'll listen to him. Wait on the Lord, not the answer to your prayer. Just go away quietly and wait. Just sit and learn to listen for the wind of the Spirit, which will lift you up above your dreadful days, your mundane days, and you'll help to start to cope with hope. Now, I want you to imagine yourself one of those men or women sitting under your particular weeping willow tree, having hung up your harp, okay? Hung up your joy. We're going to talk about all those different trees. Which tree have you hung up your harp? Where did you lose your joy? Where did you lose your joy? I remember counseling a girl not too long ago. She'd lost her joy. And she said to me, I want you to help me to get my joy back. So I said, where'd you lose it? She said, that's not important.

0: I said, it's probably vital. Where did you lose it? Well, it really isn't important. Just show me how I can get rid of this guilt and shame and depression and everything else and get my joy back. So after a bit of prodding, I got the story out of her, and she'd moved in with her boyfriend, and that's the day she lost her joy. Who's surprised? That's where you lost it. Then that's where you need to go back. That's where you need to go back to. Sometimes we've just lost our joy on the sin tree. That's all there is to it. That's where it is. You know, there's a story in the Old Testament about a man in a Bible school, and the Bible school was prospering, and so there wasn't room for people, and so Elijah said, well, let's go and build another Bible school, and so they all went out. No, it wasn't Elijah, was it Elisha? I can always get those two mixed up, but it was one of them, Elisha. They went out and they began cutting down trees. And as this man with enthusiasm started cutting down the tree with a borrowed axe, the axe head whipped off and fell in a pool of water. And he came running to the prophet and he said, alas, master, it was borrowed. Now, you have to understand that an axe was like a computer in those days. It was the most valuable thing that you could possibly own, a good axe. And he'd borrowed this implement. And now the axe head, the most important part of it, was in the lake. And the prophet said, where did it fall? Come and show me. And he said, that's where it fell. And the prophet took a stick off a tree and he threw it in the water just where the axe head had fallen. And the iron swam, came up to the surface. And he said to the man, put out your hand and take it to you again. Now, there's a little parable in there. You're going along, you're all enthusiastic, and you're getting the Lord's work done, and suddenly you lose your cutting edge, which is your joy. The cutting edge of the Christian life is your joy. That's the distinctive of a Christian. And what God wants to do, maybe through somebody else, is take you back to where you look. Where did you lose it? And you've got to say, there. I lost it the day I moved in with my boyfriend. I lost it the day this, or I lost it the day that. That's where I lost it. And then God applies the stick, the tree, the cross, the blood of God to that place. What he did on the cross has an effect on actions and mending of actions that we do now. And so he applies everything that he worked out for us in our redemption and everything that's involved in knowing him to the place we lost our joy, and the iron swims, and then we have to appropriate it. We have to put out our hand, take it back. We have to take actions. We have to put things right if we can. And then the joy will return. So it could just be like many of these Israelites that they had hung up their harp on the sin tree, and then you don't sing too many songs. You've forgotten your goal, your focus, which is to glorify God and enjoy him forever. Little boy that was doing his catechism once thought that said, glorify God and endure him forever. And they had to say, no. And yet that's what some Christians look like when you look at their faces. Glorify God and they're enduring him forever instead of enjoying him forever. The goal tree, if you wish. Lost it right there. What about the grief tree? These people were in grief by the rivers of Babylon. We sat and wept when we remembered Zion. This is the weeping willow tree. How can we sing a song of the Lord when we're in grief? Well, you can. If you wait in the waiting room, wait on the Lord, he will give you a song. It will be in minor key. But who said something in minor key isn't beautiful? And if you wait on the Lord, you will find that joy will come in the morning. And after you've wept a long time, you will have a song to sing. I was in Holland in Europe some years ago, and an elder in a church said to me, my daughter has fallen in love with a girl. I have wept until I can weep no more. I lost my joy. It was easy to see where he lost his joy, and it was easy to see why he lost his joy. Up in Canada, I talked to a pastor's wife, about my age. She was in tears. She said, my daughter was having a baby. Now she's had an abortion. I feel I've had one too. And she'd lost her joy.
1: That That's Jill Briscoe you're hearing today on Telling the Truth. Now, back to Jill.
0: There are many, many reasons, not least something happening to one of our children. These people had seen their infants who were not able to make that terrible journey from Jerusalem to Babylon, just literally picked up by the soldiers and killed against the stones. And when you've seen something like that, it takes a long, long time to work through the grief. Where's the joy? The joy is in God, not in the joy of what's happened. And I have been with people who have seen that and worse not too long ago. I don't know if we've hung up our harp on the grief tree. Wait on the Lord. And even as you rock back and fro, just nursing your sorrow, He'll give you something to sing in minor key. But it's how you respond to this particular situation that the Babylonians are watching. Make no doubt about that. When I was lying in a hospital bed, unsaved, and the girl next to me was very, very sick, I was the Babylonian. She was the Israelite. I watched her. There's a verse in a hymn in England, and it says, "Look, they are waiting, looking at you, furtively watching all that you do." And I furtively watched all that believer was doing because I wanted to know what made her tick and what made her sing. Because even though she was desperately ill and in pain, she sang a song. I don't know if any of you remember a lady called Carmen Collins. She was an artist. She drew beautiful roses and flowers and things. She was a dear, dear friend to me. She was an aunt to my children. She was a neighbor. She was one of the first neighbors I met when I came here. She was not a believer then. She came to faith in the women's Bible study. Six women in my home, that's where it all started, and one of them was Carmen Collins. And she became a good friend to me. And I well remember the day that she got cancer, or was diagnosed. And I well remember sitting looking at her thinking, no, no, no, I won't believe it. I cannot believe this thing has got away on her. And there's no hope and no help. And that was the situation. And she came and heard our speaker speaking on Daniel, who was in a foreign land. But Daniel sang a song. Daniel loved the Babylonians who had emasculated him. He was a eunuch at their hands. He was a young man. He was taken as a prince and given to Nebuchadnezzar as one of his aides. And what did he do? He loved young Nebuchadnezzar, who was probably about his own age. And he started to try and win him to Christ. And he witnessed to him. And he interpreted his dreams. And he told him about the God of heaven. And Nebuchadnezzar was converted to Jehovah. Very dramatic story. Read about it in Daniel chapter 4. And Daniel set himself through the reign of three kings to love the Babylonians, to stand up for his God, and to sing them a song. And after that sermon, Carmen wrote me a beautiful letter. I can't read all of it to you, but she just said this. "I just wanted you to know I'm doing well," and she was busy dying, "and just continue to pray ceaselessly. I feel as Daniel, I am in a strange land with this cancer. I've existed in a healthy land for so many years, and it's all so new to me. But I'm learning so much through it, not only about the medical part, but the spiritual as well. It goes on and on and on, and I continue to absorb all that God has to teach me as if I were a sponge. I am still sitting at his knee, and oh joy, it's all right. Oh joy, it's all right." I remember Karma calling Stuart and I into her house 10 days before she died. She had just come back from the hospital. She said, "The doctor's given me about 2 weeks. She said, "Stuart, I want you to do the funeral. Jill, I want you to write a poem and give it." I looked at her aghast. I said, "I can't do that. How can I do that? But then how could I not?" And so that night, God gave me some words that somehow I managed to use at the funeral. But the thing about it was, she said, "I want you to come back on Sunday because I have called in my entire family." She called them all in. I think there were over 35 people. Some came in from Germany. Some came in from Germany. She put them all up in hotels all around the house. And then she had them in at half-hour intervals on their own because she wanted to talk to every single one of them about the great day. That's what she wanted to talk to them about. I said to her, "What's this great day?" She said, "The day I die." And she did. And then she decided she'd have a photo. So she put them all in her bedroom, all over the bed, and sat there in the middle of them, and she had a photo. And if you could see this photo, I have it. Absolutely gorgeous woman. The smile on her face, you would have thought that she was celebrating her daughter's wedding or something or other. And all the relatives are standing there, you know, absolutely stunned. What is all this about? But I tell you, that gal went to heaven in a fiery chariot. She did. She just whoosh, you know, took off. It was absolutely incredible.
1: Thanks so much, Jill. Thank you for tuning in today. Join us again next time for more biblical insight from God's Word. 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

New Life Worship, reminding us that we serve a God who is a strong God. He is an almighty God. And what a wonderful time to praise and worship here on TWR Pure Talk. But now it's time for Focus on the Family. And we have Dr. Gary Chapman joining us to talk about thriving in the second half of marriage. Now, after the children are all grown up, he says your marriage can thrive, right? So he'll be sharing how to navigate job changes, health concerns, and the seasons of marriage during the empty nest years, and trusted advice to stick with your spouse until death do you part. This is what we'll be listening to up next.

0: Only God can change the human heart. By nature, all of us are selfish. But when God changes our heart and we really have the attitude of Christ, I'm here to serve you. And when a husband starts serving a wife in an effective way, she's drawn to him. That's what she longs for. And then she realizes her responsibility, and then she begins to reciprocate.
1: Dr. Gary Chapman is our guest today on Focus on the Family with Jim Daly. I'm John Fuller, and welcome to the program.
2: Hey John, you know, one of the things that this culture is experiencing is what they call the graying of divorce. And that's when a couple, they get through the childbearing years and are moving right through that. Maybe at 25 years of marriage, 30 years of marriage, then all of a sudden they look up and they don't really know each other. And perhaps they don't even like each other. I don't know what the causes are. But today we want to talk about both the good things of being married beyond the halfway point of about 25 years, and those things that could derail you even at that time as a couple. And I think it's going to be a very informative discussion.
1: Yeah, I have no doubt that we'll have some encouragement for those who are in that second half of marriage. And for those who haven't quite hit that mark, Dr. Chapman has a lot of insights about laying the foundation so you can have a good long-term marriage. As I said, he's the author of a number of books, including the best-selling The Five Love Languages. That's been a perennial favorite here for
2: that's
1: our listeners.
2: Right.
1: And Gary serves on staff at Calvary Baptist Church in Winston-Salem, North Carolina. And he and his wife, Carolyn, have been married for more than 50 years now.
2: So he's an expert. Gary,
3: I'm definitely in the second half, that's for sure.
2: Well, I've been married almost 30. How about you, John?
1: 31.
2: Okay, and you're 50, so yeah. Between us, that's a little scary.
3: Well, you guys have a good start.
2: Let's say yeah, that. Right. Oh, well, how about that? Well, let's talk about that. What, on the positive side, what makes that marriage successful that's getting through the 30-something anniversary, the 40, the 50-something? Yep. You've experienced what worked for you?
3: You know, I think those who do have successful marriages in the second half are couples that have learned how to communicate with each other, try to understand each other's perspective. I mean, that's huge because we're not, by nature, we don't do that. You know, by nature, it's my way, you know. And I think learning how to see each other's perspective and look for solutions to conflicts rather than trying to win an argument or put the other person down. That's a huge part of it. I think another part is they have learned how to love each other. And so they both feel secure in each other's love.
2: Huh.
3: And when you have that in the second half and you're solving your conflicts and you've accepted some of those things that aren't going to change about your spouse and come to really laugh about them, the second half can become really, really good.
2: Let me look at the data. There was a recent survey from Bowling Green State University that showed that prior to 1990, only 1 in 10 over the age of 50 divorced. I mean, that's shocking. Mm. But it's to your point you just made. Yeah. It's like you get comfortable, you start knowing each other, you're in for death do you part.
3: Yeah.
2: And then in more recent years, after 1990, that number has slipped now to 1 in 4.
3: Wow.
2: So something is going on there that people aren't in for the long haul like they used to be.
3: Yeah.
2: Talk about those tripwires that do occur. I alluded to the empty nest. There's probably others, though.
3: Well, I think there are numerous things, but I do think the empty nest is one of them. A lot of couples have the idea that we're going to stay together as long as our children are at home, and when they all get off to college, then we're going to divorce. They're not having a good marriage. They haven't had a good marriage for 10, 15, 20 years, but they're hanging on for the kids, and they're under the illusion that it will not hurt the adult children as much as it would have hurt them when they were younger. But when I speak on college campuses about marriage and family life, the students who stay behind to talk to me are the ones who say, Gary, my parents divorced since I came off to college, and I don't know where to go home. I don't have a home anymore.
2: Huh.
3: I mean, they're devastated.
2: Yeah.
3: You don't divorce without hurting your kids. I don't care what age it is. Now, I'm not suggesting get divorced earlier. What I'm suggesting is do something on your marriage, wherever you are. Take some steps to make things better. I don't care how bad it is. It can be better if we simply reach out and try to learn some things.
1: Well, you mentioned something earlier, Gary, about accepting the other person's shortcomings, if we can call it that. There's a fine line between saying, well, he's just going to be like that or she's just going to be like that, and then doing the other thing which you mentioned, which is trying to seek them out and understand them better. Yeah. What's the difference there, or what's the balancing point?
3: Well, you know, what we found is that the couples who really are thriving in the second half have not only come to accept those things, but they've come to see humor in those things. I'll give you an example of my own life. You know, I'm a morning person, okay? Carolyn is not a morning person. I had these dreams when we got married. We're going to have breakfast together, devotions together, and all that good stuff. And that all went out the window. And in those early days, I called her lazy. I said she wasn't spiritual. You know, a spiritual person would get it. Oh, yeah.
2: I'm surprised you made it to 50.
1: These are not things to do if you want to have a long-term marriage.
3: But in due time, I realized she was not a morning person, and I was really being very unfair to her. And so recently, she happened to be up early one morning. I think she had an event or something. And it was about 7 o'clock. I was in the kitchen, you know, fixing my breakfast like I always do. And I hit my head on a door that she left open, a cabinet door. And I turned around later, and I hit my other head, my other side of my head, on the microwave door she left open. And then I turned around to get my knife to cut my grapefruit, and I almost tackled her because I didn't realize she was there. And I laughed. I just started laughing. I said, Carolyn, I am so glad you are not a morning person.
2: I didn't know Gene and Carolyn were sisters.
1: Add Dina to the mix. That's totally us.
2: What is it with the open cabinets? I don't know what that is. I guess it's efficient.
3: But you do come to accept some things and really see humor in those things.
2: And that is good. But talk to the person, Gary, who is not finding humor after 25, 30 years. Yeah. It's been the grind. It's not necessarily the husband. Yeah. I mean, we're three guys sitting here, and I realize that. Speak from that woman's perspective. It's been maybe the husband hard charging in his career. They've been disconnected for a decade at this point, or maybe longer. Yeah. And she doesn't feel any emotional connection any longer. Yeah. And the kids are on the way out, and she's been planning this maybe quietly in her heart for a long time.
3: Yeah.
2: Speak to that person.
3: Well, first of all, I would say to that lady, I know that I can understand how you get to that place. But when you have the idea that I'm going to separate and I'm going to be happier, and maybe someday I'll even find somebody that will really make me really happy, you're living with an illusion. Hmm. You can't, even if you fall in love with someone else, or you may already be in love with someone else, it has an average lifespan of 2 years, and you will come down off the high, and then you're in a second relationship. You get back in the real world. And no, the problems won't be the same, but they'll still be there. So why not spend energy and time re-engaging with your spouse? And to say to your spouse, for example, you know, I don't know how you feel about us, but I'm not feeling real good about us. And I really decided that I'm going to go for some counseling. I'd like for you to join me. But if you don't want to go, I'm going to go. Because I'm going to try to learn how to be a better wife to you. Woo. He now knows, woo, something's happening to this woman. Even if he's negative and he won't go with her, he's got the idea, boy, she's taking this thing seriously. So he begins to wake up, and she goes for counseling, and she starts learning how she can do things that will enhance his life and change her attitude, and she's influencing him. You can't change your spouse, but you can influence your spouse, and that's what she's doing.
2: Hey, Gary, when you look at this, and you alluded to a couple of things that you can do, you got to forgive, you got to consider your own part in this, all those introspective things that you need to do. But how does a couple get here? Describe some of those experiences that you've heard in your counseling efforts with many, many couples. What are some of those stories that really stood out to you that typify the drift that occurs? What are those statements that are said to you?
3: Well, one is we don't agree about anything, which means we've never learned how to resolve conflicts. Mm-hmm. Huh. So we have all these unresolved conflicts in our relationship. And what you say to yourself in your mind, because I remember when I said this, we're not compatible. We shouldn't have gotten married. We're just too different. It's never going to be any different. And as long as you keep repeating those messages to yourself, it won't be any different. Huh. You have to turn that around and start recognizing, wait a minute, okay, so we do have a lot of unresolved conflicts, but is there anything good in this relationship? And you know, I think you can almost always find something good about your spouse. If he's working and bringing home money and paying the bills, That's huge.
2: Yeah, it's a big
3: Otherwise,
2: one.
3: If you're not working, you could be homeless.
2: Yeah.
3: Or if you, you know, so there's always something. And if you begin to turn your mind and look to the positive things and begin to affirm them for some of those positive things, you change the climate in the relationship. But unresolved conflicts is one of the huge issues. Another is the sense of not feeling loved.
2: Right.
3: You know, that they're just, they're into their thing. They're doing their career, or they're doing, you know, they're into the kids or whatever, but I don't think they even know I'm here.
2: Let me probe on that a little, because it's a big one, and I think especially for the wife. I mean, that's important. That's her language. I mean, she needs to feel emotionally connected. And in that context, when a couple is drifting apart, it seems to me they build those barriers. Maybe the husband just is saying, it's not worth the effort. You know, I've tried, mm-hmm. and it's just not there. There's no payback. Yeah. And it may have been for years, or it could be the wife too. I'm just saying there are these circumstances where in the human context we give up.
3: Yeah.
2: Why are we giving up? Especially for those of us who are Christ followers, who should know better.
3: Yeah.
2: And we're not willing to even invest in yep. this relationship any longer. That really is sinful, wouldn't you say?
3: Well, I think it is, Jim. I think we've been so influenced by this happiness concept. And if a husband is not happy in the relationship, he's not feeling loved by her, he's into his business, everybody at work thinks he's wonderful, they give him all these accolades, he comes home and she's on his case because he didn't do this, that, or the other thing. And he will say to himself, well, I tried this and I tried that, and she's just so critical. And so I think it's because we really want to be happy, and we say to ourselves, God wants me to be happy, and I'm not happy in this marriage. But there's a girl at work. There's a lady at work. I mean, she's so nice, you know. And he begins to court that idea, and before long, he's moving away rather than even trying anymore.
2: Right.
3: And he gives up. And I understand the dynamic. I understand how you get there. But I think as Christians, we have to reassess this thing, that we made a covenant, and God is with us, and God can change hearts, and he can change lives. And you know, I look back on my life and how God changed my marriage. And that's why I have hope maybe for other people.
2: Well, talk about that. We appreciate your vulnerability in that. Yeah. But I think people will connect with your story. Talk about those early years where you were struggling.
3: Well, you know, Carol and I grew up in the same community, went to the same church. We're both Christians. And I had finished Moody Bible Institute and Wheaton College and 1 year of seminary. I should have been mature.
2: You had all the head knowledge.
3: I had it all, you know. And we got married, and within 6 months, I was miserable because we just disagreed on everything, and she was very strong-willed, and I was very strong-willed, and we got into arguments and said harsh things to each other, and never forget the night. It was pouring down rain, and we were in the middle of an argument, and she just went to the closet, got her coat, and walked out the door in the rain, and I thought, my goodness, what have I done here? But so it was bad, okay? And that's why I said I had the thought I've married the wrong one. And I got angry with God because I said, look, before I got married, I prayed. I

0: who reaches out to me. You know, and yeah, that's what we want, that ideal person that's focused on us, you know. And let's face it, in a sense, that's what God wants. They're focused on you, but you're focused on them. But we just get it one-sided. We want them to make us happy. We want them to agree with us. And so we had all kind of arguments, and also, yeah, I mean, it was really bad. And really, the turnaround for me became when I said to God, I was in seminary studying to be a pastor. When I finally said to God, I don't know what else to do. I've done everything I know to do, and it's not getting any better. And as soon as I said that, there came to my mind a visual image of Jesus on his knees washing the feet of his followers. And I just heard God say to me, that's the problem in your marriage. You do not have the attitude of Christ toward your wife. Hit me like a ton of bricks, because I knew that was not my attitude. You know, my attitude was, look, I know how to have a good marriage. If you'll listen to me, we'll have one. She wouldn't listen to me. But that day I got a different message. And I said, Lord, forgive me. All of my study in Greek and Hebrew and theology, I've missed the whole point. Please give me the attitude of Christ. It changed my life.
1: And you look back, and that was a pivot point for you to make it to 50-plus years now.
0: Absolutely. That's when I started asking her, what can I do to help you? How can I make your life easier? How can I be a better husband? And she began to give me answers. And my attitude was changed. I wanted to serve her. And within 3 months, she started asking me those questions. Yeah, we've been walking this way a long time now. I'm reaching out to her. She's reaching out to me. I think this is what God intended. God never intended marriage to make people miserable.
2: Gary, I don't want to let you off the hook on that, because there had to be, and there was obviously for you and for Carolyn, a transition time. It may not be just the one moment. In the Rain certainly was a moment. But talk about how you begin to rethink that relationship, and you stop focusing on me. And how do you get there? Because there seems to be something in the human heart that we build a wall that's very difficult to tear down and to say, okay, I'm going to begin to think differently about how much I don't like my spouse.
0: Yeah. I think it's not a self-help thing, Jim. I really think it's a spiritual thing. Only God can change the human heart. By nature, all of us are selfish. We want our way, and we have certain expectations in marriage, and we tend to demand those things of our spouse, which pushes them further away. But when God changes our heart, and we really have the attitude of Christ, I'm here to serve you, so how can I do it in an effective way? And when a husband starts serving a wife in an effective way, she's drawn to him. That's what she longs for. And then she realizes her responsibility, and then she begins to reciprocate. It can start with the husband or the wife. I think the biblical pattern is the husband is the leader. He should take the initiative to be like Christ. But his heart's got to be changed. But if he doesn't, I think a wife can do the same thing. God can change her heart. And when we have a heart, not just in marriage, but in all of life, that I'm here to serve people. I mean, the people who are happiest in life are those who have this attitude. I'm here to serve others. How can I enrich the lives of other people? And then your own happiness is kind of just the results of pouring your life into other people. And when you get that going in your own heart, then it'll apply it to your marriage and change your marriage.
2: Do you remember that transition point where you began to do that with Carolyn, that you said, what can I do? How did that night or that day go, or that week or that month?
0: Well, you know, it became a way of life after I prayed the prayer and just admitted I didn't know what else to do. And I got that sense that the problem was me and my attitude toward her. And I asked God to give me the attitude of Christ. And really, there was a change in my own heart. And from that point on, I began to reach out to ask her those kind of questions. And I continue to ask her those kind of questions after all these years. You know, how can I help you, honey? And what can I do to make your life easier this week? You know, how can I be a better husband? It's opening yourself to input from your spouse. And when you open the door and give them that opportunity, they'll respond, and then you have a chance to do what you're asking them. You want to do, but most couples don't do that. They get all these things inside that they'd like to ask their spouse to do, and they just spout them off. I wish you'd take the trash out without me asking you to do it. You know, and the poor guy's thinking, you know, I took it out twice in a row.
1: That's a demotivator.
0: Yes,
1: though.
0: It's demotivating. That's right. But when you begin to take the approach of how can I help you, and you open that door, there's a good chance that in due time,

0: they're going to start asking you those questions. And now you can share these things as requests and not demands.
1: Yeah,
0: and that's what makes the difference.
1: And that is a changed heart in your own life. Yeah. And that's where the Lord begins to work on you.
0: Yeah.
1: Gary, we're talking a lot about the internal things that trigger this divisive nature. You don't like what your spouse does, etc. There are external things that occur, a business failure, some kind of reversal. And usually you've worked 25 years together towards something, and then things start going south.
0: Yeah.
1: And that can add pressure maybe to a weak infrastructure in the marital relationship.
0: Yeah.
1: Talk about that kind of example.
0: Well, there are challenges in the second half of marriage. There's no question about that. And that's why in this book, you know, the subtitle is The Joys and Challenges of the Second Half. There's health issues, for example. There's a good chance that one of you are going to have health issues to deal with. And that can be traumatic. And Carolyn and I went through that 4 years ago when she had uterine cancer. And it was a hard year, really hard year, physically for her and emotionally.
1: You know, how was it hard for you?
0: You know, it was hard for me to see her suffer. Just watching your wife suffer, the pain of chemotherapy. I mean, it was awful. And so it was very painful. And yet, you know, her attitude was positive. You know, she said to me, I said, Carolyn, I'll cancel everything I'm doing and just be here with you. She said, listen, God has a role for you. You're going to do what you've been doing. I'm okay. You'll be here when I need you. And if not, I'll call my friends. They'll be here.
1: Yeah.
0: And, you know, that was her attitude. You know, she made it easy.
1: That's amazing.
0: She made it easy for me. But there's health issues you have to face. And then sometimes there's the loss of jobs you have to face. And that can be traumatic. You're 60 years old, and they say, we don't need you anymore.
1: Mm.
0: Well, at 20, you can think, oh, I can get another job. 60? I don't know about this. So that can be a stress point in the second half of marriage. The whole thing of moving. Are we going to downsize? Are we going to stay here? Are we going to move to where our children live? And those are the kind of things we deal with in this book, is giving people practical help on those challenges that you have in the second half, so that you continue to work together as a team and not allow the challenges to divide you in the second half of your marriage.
2: And you're saying, Gary, in this book and pretty much with your life with Carolyn, it does take work to have a good long-term marriage.
0: Yeah, absolutely. There are no marriages where you just drift into a good marriage. If you drift, you're going to drift apart. We have to work on building a loving, supportive, caring relationship.
2: To that end, is there one thing that you're working on right now that you thought 20 years ago, oh, we'll have that figured out?
0: You know, we're not facing any huge challenges at this juncture in our marriage. We're enjoying the fruit of all the hard work we've done in the past. But we still process things, you know, but there's no huge mountains in our marriage.
2: And she's not getting up in the morning?
0: No, she still doesn't get up in the morning.
1: Leaving those cupboard doors open? You know, Gary, so often we get testimonies, people calling or emailing us, writing us, saying, I was listening to the broadcast, headed to my divorce lawyer, was one situation, and they happened to stumble upon the radio program right at that moment.
0: Yeah.
1: And it was a decision point for them. They decided to pull back from that appointment with the divorce attorney. There may be somebody hearing this right now who is going, wow, okay, I'm headed that direction. We're headed that direction. I've got to change course. Talk to that person about the next days. What can be done practically when they go home tonight and they say, I heard something that we've got to listen to because I don't think our marriage is healthy.
0: Yeah. I think, first of all, I would say, let's cancel the appointment with the attorney. And then let's go home and, as you suggested, say to your spouse, you know, I heard something today that triggered thoughts in my mind. And I don't know how you feel about our marriage, but I know that I'm not the spouse that I could be. And I really want to get help. And I am going to find a counselor that can help me. If you want to join me, I'd love for you to join me. If you don't, I'm going to go try to learn how to understand myself and how to be a better spouse. That one speech and following through with that will change the dynamics in the marriage. It will not overnight. Your spouse will not just say, I think that's a wonderful idea. I'll go with you. No, no, no. But you are taking positive steps now to do something, to understand yourself, how you got to where you are, and what you might do to begin to make things different.
1: Gary, there's so much more to talk about. I want to come back next time, talk about the intimacy factor in marriage, where the brokenhearted can continue to build and not be despairing in this life, but can be hopeful mm-hmm. for the second half of marriage. Can we do that?
0: I'd love to.
1: All right.
2: Well, we'll look forward to continuing the conversation and trust that you can join us then. Our program was provided by Focus on the Family, and on behalf of Jim Daly and the entire team, thanks for listening. I'm John Fuller.
3: Those statistics showing the number of couples over the age of 50 getting divorced are both startling and deeply concerning. And unfortunately, that trend has been increasing in recent years. Here at Focus on the Family, we're committed to seeing marriages not just survive, but truly thrive. All the number of couples over the age of 50 getting divorced are both startling and deeply concerning. And unfortunately, that trend has been increasing in recent years. Here at Focus on the Family, we're committed to seeing marriages not just survive, but truly thrive all the way to the finish line. Gary Chapman offers incredible wisdom and practical guidance for this stage of life in his book, Married and Still Loving It. It's filled with encouragement and insight to help couples navigate the second half of marriage well. 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I hope that you can join us tomorrow for the conclusion of our program. For Focus on the Family Africa, I'm Alison Schnell, inviting you back then when we'll once again help you and your family thrive in Christ.

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3: 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As you heard,
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3: 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As you heard in the intro there, my name is Unati, but I'm not alone. I'm here with my co-host.
4: I'm Tulani. Thank you for joining us on Worship Connection. You can enjoy the show Monday to Friday at the same time here on TWR Pure Talk and on other platforms. If you're joining us on New Life Africa, blessed to be here with you. You can talk to us. We have our topic today. 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
3: Yes, get in touch. Looking forward to interacting as we always do. And we just want to say a big shout out to our friends who are already reaching out, just saying, hey, excited to connect with you. We're going to start off the show today with some music by Luis Obal.

0: That is music there by Forrest Frank featuring Thomas Rhett with Nothing Else. You're listening to Worship Connection. How are you doing on this beautiful Tuesday? It is the 30th of June, the very last day of the month. And hey, we're stepping into the latter 6 months of 2026. It just feels like this year keeps flying. But nonetheless, you know, I actually wanted to have a chat about a story that I saw online, right? And I want to preface the story by saying that I think we can all agree that we've all had moments in our lives where our emotions have been pushed to the limit, right? We've been in situations maybe with strangers where we had a disagreement with someone in the street, or maybe we were, you know, I don't know, someone that we love was being threatened or something of the sort, right? And it's in those moments, as especially as a believer in Christ, where you are, you're being challenged in terms of how you respond to situations like this. Now, there's a pastor in Louisiana who's been arrested and charged for battery and assault. And the very start of that story was him getting into a conflict with his neighbor. Now, he claims, as he tells the story, he says that his neighbor was making harmful threats towards his family. He, you know, really, really bad threats leading up to saying that he would kill this pastor's family. And as a response, the pastor got into a physical altercation with him. Now, I'm not sure who hit the first punch or whatever the case may be, but it ended up coming to blows and it exploded. And in the end, the pastor lost his cool. And he says he was defending his family from these threats.
1: Yeah, the threats were worse than it. I saw the threats. But he
0: I saw
1: the video of him fighting as well.
0: Yeah, it was a bad video. It was, you know, and he says, look, I was defending my family. That is my mandate, to defend my family, to protect my family from danger. And so this, I mean, it's causing quite a lot of conversation online, sparking conversations about anger and self-control and leadership and how we can protect those that we love, but still honor God in the process. And so, you know, I want us to kind of contemplate this, because this is a real situation, right, where people, Christians, may find themselves in situations where a loved one is being threatened, a loved one is, you know, being put in harm's way, and you want to be able to defend them. But, okay, let's just put it out there to you, friend. If you witnessed a fellow believer, or you witnessed even your pastor somewhat losing control in a public way, right, in a situation like this, considering this pastor's situation, how do you think that the church should respond with truth and grace, and in just handling a situation like this? What do you think the church's response should be? Because there are consequences to these actions, but this is true that, you know, we could face, as Christians, we could face situations like this. How should we handle it? How should the church respond? That is what we would like to hear from you as you interact with us here on Worship Connection.
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2: I've been thinking about a new thing. I ain't rolling with the same old mistakes since you got me.

0: The sounds of Chandler Moore with Lead Me On. What a wonderful song for us to enjoy as we head now into 20 minutes after the hour. And it's, of course, time for Fresh with Bernie Dimet.
1: The burdens of life can, at times, feel rather heavy. And the longer you carry them, the heavier they become, sapping you of your strength, robbing you of your joy. Is that really how you want to live? Hi, I'm Bernie Dimet, and welcome again to Fresh. Humans have been using camels as beasts of burden for nearly 3,000 years. There's a reason for that. A camel can carry around 450 kilograms or 1,000 pounds across the desert, not because it's simply strong, but because God designed it with special tendon and joint engineering that locks its legs when it kneels. So the weight of the load doesn't press directly on its muscles. Rather, it's transferred through its skeletal frame. So the camel doesn't strain under its burden the way we would. Its structure does the work. Hold that thought as we dive into this powerful scripture where God speaks to his people Israel through the prophet. Nehemiah chapter 8 verse 10. Nehemiah said, "Go and enjoy choice food and sweet drinks, and send some to those who have nothing prepared. This day is holy to our Lord. Do not grieve, for the joy of the Lord is your strength." They were struggling under multiple heavy loads, those people. Sound familiar? Now picture that camel's strength. In the same way, the joy of the Lord is your strength. Your strength amidst hardship isn't about gritting your teeth and pushing harder. It's about God's joy re-engineering how the weight falls on you. Instead of the burden crushing your spirit, his joy in you carries it, locking you into his strength and not your own. God's joy doesn't just lift your heart. It carries your load, for the joy of the Lord is your strength. That's God's word. Fresh for you today. Yeah, man, there is such power in the Word of God. Power to change life, power to change your life.
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0: Bethel Music featuring Zariah Zachary, If the Lord. Taking us to the bottom of the hour, this is Worship Connection on TWR Pure Talk in New Life Africa Satellite Network. So glad to be with you on this Tuesday, very last month of, last day of June as we get ready for the next month. And today, friend, a very big story in the U.S. currently. A pastor from Louisiana has been charged for assault because of an explosive interaction, I'd say, that he had with his neighbor who was threatening to do some really egregious things to his family, as in threatening to take the life of his family. And I suppose as the father of that, the head of that household, he responded in a particular way in defense of his family. It ended up coming to blows. There was a lot of, you know, there's a video about it somewhere on social media. And, you know, it turned to a physical altercation, and as a result has now been charged for that. And I wanted this to kind of be a springboard for a conversation that we can have here on the show, because in reality, this is something that can happen in real life. Some people are saying that as a pastor, he should have exercised self-control and that he should not have engaged physically on any level, but instead having taken the situation to the police. And others are saying, well, look, he if anybody threatens my family, I would also respond in the same way that the pastor responded. This is what some of the sentiments are on social media. But today we want to consider, you know, if you had to witness a brother or a sister in Christ, or even your own pastor, responding in a similar way in a public sense, how do you think the church should respond to the situation in truth and in grace? How can we handle the situation in such a way where, you know, we're still showing the love of Christ to the brother or sister and to the situation? What do you think?
1: Well, I guess for me, the first question should have been, what should have been his response?
0: Yeah, well, the Bible has a lot to say about that, right?
1: Mm-hmm.
0: The Bible has quite a bit to say about that.
1: What should have been his response? Because then before you tell him what to do, whether he's right or wrong,
0: mm-hmm.
1: you know, you have to give him that side of it as well.
0: I fall in the category of, you know, understanding that this would cause a lot of emotional outburst, but he should have perhaps not engaged physically and called the cops. It was because that was a threat. That's the side that I fall on when it comes mm-hmm. to this.
1: Okay.
0: Yeah.
1: Let's hear what you have to say, friend. +27 766 669 5049.
0: Sons of Sunday, this is God Did It.

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3: 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Who are we? 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

0: It's a Jesus Culture, Let It Echo here on Worship Connection on TWR. 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Hey, maybe you're joining us on TWR. Malawi on the home, warm heart of Africa. Thank you, Masura Banji. It's time for Making Your Life Count.
1: Every fast I've ever been on, I just haven't stopped eating. 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
2: What if giving something up could unlock something greater? 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Ronnie Floyd says fasting is more than skipping meals. 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
1: This is Tuesday's edition of Worship Connection, greeting you from South Africa as you listen to us from around the continent or around the world on twrpuretalk.com. Perhaps you're joining us on a New Life Africa satellite network. It's wonderful to have you a part of today's show. And hey, we are looking at a situation that is sparking quite a bit of conversation online about a pastor who found himself caught up in a physical altercation with his neighbor because of some threats that his neighbor made towards his family. And in response, he says that he was protecting his family from this possible danger. And as you can imagine, people are going back and forth with their own opinions about this kind of situation. And in reality, friend, we would like to look at it from, you know, how do we as believers in Christ, if we had to say witness a fellow believer or even a pastor that we know kind of finding himself in a similar situation or the same situation, perhaps even losing control in a public way, how do you think the church should respond to the pastor, to the believer, and what processes do you think that we should consider when considering the situation that the person might be facing? This is what we want to hear from you today. You can give us some scripture as well as part of your answer as we think about these things, because the reality is, you know, we might be faced with somebody threatening someone we love. How do we handle a situation like that? So hit us up on Facebook at TWR Africa, WhatsApp +27 766 669 5049. Feel free to send us a voice note as you interact. Naomi Rain kicking off this hour with God Will Work It Out.

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1: All right, back to the quiz we go. We're going to recap the first two clues and provide you two more. The question is, who are we? Clue number one, we were contrasted to the Israelites wandering in the wilderness. And your second clue for today, the apostle had to write strong letters to us to address our many issues.
2: All right, and clue number three, we very often struggled with issues of dignity, sexual immorality, and immaturity. We struggled with issues of dignity, sexual immorality, and immaturity. And then our final clue is clue number four, the apostle founded this church. The apostle founded this church. Who are we? If you think you know, let's hear from you.
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0: It's Karsten Crowns on Worship Connection with One Step Away on the station that speaks hope to the world, TWR Pure Talk and a New Life, Africa Satellite Network. If you witnessed a fellow believer or even a pastor losing control in public, how should we respond as a church? Let's hear from you.
1: This is coming through from Delcy, who says, well, it would depend entirely on specific circumstances. Well, Delcy, we have been sharing about the account that's kind of been making the rounds online about a pastor from Louisiana who found himself in a specific situation in which his family was being threatened by their neighbor. And so his response to those threats, which were pretty terrible threats, by the way, his response to that was to engage in a physical altercation with his neighbor. And so there are repercussions to that. He's been charged. And so we're thinking around those lines, right? Well, Limbani here saying, for such believers or for such a believer, it proves that they may not be a true believer before the church. Either the church can organize a disciplinary hearing without fear. Suspension is necessary as well if it was too much. All right, Limbani, they're giving his thoughts on what he thinks on this topic here, and I hope you enjoyed your song there, Limbani. Look, I do think obviously in a situation like this that there are consequences to the actions, right? Just without the pastor necessarily being a pastor, the fact that there was an assault that happened, that of course is going to be taken up by the law. But I think within the church as well, there might be some processes that we need to look at. But I think it starts firstly with not engaging in bashing or gossip or kind of already condemning the pastor necessarily. I think it definitely needs to start with the church coming together to be a support, but to also, in a godly manner, take it up in a way that would allow for this person to come to a point of repentance, most definitely. And my hope is that in a situation like this, the pastor would be repentant for, you know, their actions. But it definitely should start from a point of being handled within the church and there being a conversation.

0: with the pastor, you know, yeah. Sense of support.
1: But there is actually a guide in the Bible. Maybe we should read that verse later on. But there's a guide in the Bible on how to approach a brother when they have a wrong, done a wrong.
0: Mm-hmm.
1: So let's hear from you, friend. 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
0: So we're going to enjoy some uninterrupted music. Keep your thoughts coming, and we look forward to reading out your responses later on after this musical break. Kobe James hitting us up with Brand New.
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0: All right, it's time for the 18 Area World Cup update here on TWR Pure Talk and New Life Africa Satellite Network. The round of 32 delivered drama and a couple of major upsets, with Brazil beating Japan. Beating Japan by 2-1. Brazil left it late, scoring a stoppage time winner to book their place in the next round. Germany and Paraguay played to a 1-1 draw, with Paraguay going through and taking Germany out by 4-3. One of the biggest shocks so far is Paraguay knocking out four-time champions Germany in a tense penalty shootout. Netherlands played 1-1 draw to Morocco, and then Morocco edging the Netherlands by 3-2 on penalties. Morocco held their nerve to eliminate the Dutch, with another match decided on the spot kicks. The earlier result, of course, was the first African team to be eliminated was South Africa, losing 1-0 to Canada. Canada made history in their first ever knockout victory at the World Cup. Overall, it was a day dominated by tight clashes, late goals and penalty shootout drama as several big teams crashed out. And today, 30th of June, the round of 32 continues with three exciting matches. Cote d'Ivoire takes on Norway, kicks off the day of the day with both teams aiming for a spot in a round of 16. And then France takes on Sweden, one of the headline fixtures, with the French, who are one of the favorites, taking on the Swede. Then Mexico and Ecuador face each other later on. The final match of the day sees the host Mexico take on the determined Ecuador side. So to wrap things up, so plenty of excitement in the knockout stages, with big names like Germany and the Netherlands already heading home, while Brazil marches on, and today promises to be high stakes action as well as teams fight to keep their place in the World Cup. So stay tuned for more updates.
1: You can connect with us on WhatsApp.

in church. This one coming through from Joan, who says you are the church in Corinth. There we go. This is Oscar saying Christians of the Church of Corinth, and Esther saying it's the Corinthians or the church in Corinth. All righty. Seems to be unanimous today, but there can only be one correct answer. And if indeed you said it is the church in Corinth, that is the correct answer. Well done, well done. A church that we can most definitely learn from. The Apostle Paul had some strong words for that church, but he also encouraged them greatly. So well done to you. That is a 100% pass rate, dear friend. Thank you so much for giving it a go today and for getting the correct answer. Keep studying your Bible. That is our encouragement here on Worship Connection. Donnie McClurkin, creating me a clean heart. Hallelujah.

0: It's Michael W. Smith. Kingdom Come is the name of that song we've just enjoyed here on Worship Connection. It's time for us to find out if you know your Bible.
1: Yes, okay, so these are your answers coming through. This one is coming through from Blessings, who gives us the answer, the church in Corinth. And then this one coming through from Daniel, saying it is the Corinthians.

0: Through the years, you've heard the Billy Graham Evangelistic Association talk a lot about findpeacewithgod.net and how you can have a personal relationship with God. And maybe you've been thinking, what's the rush? I got plenty of time. But you don't know that. None of us knows how long we have. Here's Billy Graham.
1: You cannot count with any confidence on tomorrow. And the only segment of time that we can really call our own is the one that we are now living. That is why it is important to come to Christ now while you can.
0: And we can share with you how you can do that. Just head to our website. 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
1: Take advantage of it. 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
0: 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We're the Billy Graham Evangelistic Association.
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1: 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If you witnessed a fellow believer or even a pastor losing his control in a public way, what do you think should be the Christian way of responding in both truth and grace? Let's hear from you. And this comes from an incident that has been trending on in the news, where a pastor was involved in a fight because someone had threatened his family. So while they were asking how should the church respond to someone losing his cool or losing control in a public way, talk to us on Plum in both truth and grace. Let's hear from you. And this comes from an incident that has been trending on in the news, where a pastor was involved in a fight because someone had threatened his family. So while they were asking how should the church respond to someone losing his cool or losing control in a public way, talk to us on +27 76 669 5049 and Facebook at TWR Africa.

0: Black Newborn and Lily Million there with that track, Watchman. You're listening to Worship Connection. We're 10 minutes into the last hour of the show.
1: Shouldn't she be Lily Blackboard? Lily Newborn.
0: I mean, it makes sense. Yes, it does. But you're definitely doing the thing for the kingdom there through their music. And so, friend, we invite you to, you know, touch base and let us know what song you want to hear. Perhaps there's a shout out you want to send to a loved one. We would love to have it and read it out here on the air. Or perhaps you can send us a voice note. Limbani, in fact, says, God bless you all. I'm at the shop feeling blessed all day long is TWR until my last day on earth. You are my favorite. My life has changed and I am a God-fearing man. And be motivated by TWR day and night. Amen. Thank you so much, Limbani, for those wonderful words. And may God be glorified in your life, brother. Thank you so much for that wonderful message. So reach out to us. You can send a message just as Limbani did on Facebook at TWR Africa. 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
0: Yeah, so still to come, 20 minutes after, we'll listen to the Expectant Faith Devotional with Craig Harbin. But more music on the way. Evan Croft.

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1: Welcome to Expectant Faith Devotionals, a daily application of faith in the Lord Jesus Christ. Abraham and his worship. And Abraham went on his journey from the south as far as Bethel, to the place where his tent had been at the beginning, between Bethel and Ai, to the place of the altar which he had made there at first. Genesis chapter 13, verses 3 and 4. We do not know much about Abraham before he came out of Ur of the Chaldees to begin his trek to the land of promise. That which we do know, and this my truthful assumption, is that God was working in Abraham wonderfully, for in him he would manifest his glory to the world. Isaiah, many years after Abraham had come and gone, wrote down the Lord's words concerning him. Look to Abraham your father, and to Sarah who bore you, for I called him alone, and blessed him and increased him. By this simple statement is revealed to us that God was working in Abraham before he was born, and working in his heart in Ur of the Chaldees, even in the midst of an idolatrous, godless civilization and culture, to make of Abraham an example of what it would mean, not only for the nation of Israel to truly believe in God, but also the whole Gentile or non-Hebrew world. God would so be working in him that he would bring him to the point where he revealed himself personally to him. The God of glory appeared to our father Abraham when he was in Mesopotamia, before he dwelt in Haran. When God revealed himself to Abraham, he was ready to receive the revelation and respond in obedience to it. There is something else that reveals to us that God was working in Abraham before he left Ur of the Chaldees, and it was concerning the matter of the true worship of God, that act and attitude of deliberately looking heavenward to God, the possessor of heaven and earth, to honor, praise, and adore him, choosing that he should ever be the sole object of his faith and the eternal worth of his life. Abraham's worship of God became the foundation and cornerstone of his life. He did not learn just that the worship of God was essential to maintain a right perspective of the knowledge of God, but also that it was essential in receiving the increasing and continuing revelation of Christ to his own heart. God became the greatest reality of his life, and this seen by the deliberate choice and practice of worship wherever he went. He learned that he was first and foremost called to worship God, and that out of worship, all else would be given by God and accomplished in the life of Abraham. We have established that Abraham learned and practiced the personal worship of God, and this in an ever-increasing manner. But how did Abraham worship? What was it about his worship that made it acceptable and well-pleasing to God? For this answer, we go to the Lord Jesus, who taught another person to pray and to worship. This person was the Samaritan woman whom he met next to a well during his ministry. To her he would speak of the experience of living water, by which the thirst of life could be quenched. He would speak to her concerning the fact that a place of worship was not as significant as one being alone with God, worshiping in a certain attitude of mind and heart. The true worshiper was one who worshiped according to the knowledge of the truth of God, but also by dependence upon the Spirit of God. Jesus even went so far as to say that the Father seeks those who will worship in this manner. Abraham learned from Christ, as did the Samaritan woman, that the first and basic issue is the worship of God based upon what he is and declares. Jesus the Messiah revealed himself as such to the woman. Christ, possessor of heaven and earth, was also the great I Am. Dear Father, teach us to worship. In Jesus' name, amen. Thanks for listening to this broadcast. 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

0: That's some music by Pompey and Limo Blaze here on Worship Connection with Answers by Fire, right here on TWR Pure Talk and a New Life Africa Satellite Network. 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
1: So our featured song for this week is by Jordan Cole. It's a new song and it's called Headed My Way. And Jordan will give us the heart behind the song. And we would love to hear from you on Facebook and on WhatsApp as to what you think of this track. Do you like it? Would you like to hear it more on Worship Connection? Simply drop us a comment on Facebook at TWR Africa. WhatsApp is +27766695049. So here's Jordan with the story behind the song.
3: Many of us are still wondering if that miracle we've been praying for will ever see the light of day. My heart is that this song reminds you that your faith can still move a mountain and that your miracle is still headed your way.

0: And to be reconciled back to the Father. Well, this is Worship Connection, heard Monday through to Friday right here on TWR Pure Talk and on New Life Africa. And this is where we are going to say goodbye for today. We've enjoyed being here with you and hope that you've enjoyed your time with us.
1: Yeah, sure. The friend, the show is back tomorrow at the same time, friend. We look forward to connecting once again right here on Worship Connection.
0: Let's wrap up with some music by Brandon Heath. It's Human Nature. Until next time, God bless you.

0: been forgiven. Yes,
1: that
0: I
1: is
0: am.
1: Christian Paul there with that awesome high energy track. Yes, I am. Love that last bit there. Just reminding us of our identity in Christ and what Christ died for us to experience. And he died for us to experience new life in him.

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1: Well, a very good afternoon to you. Thank you so much for taking time to listen to the station. It speaks hope to the world. TWR Pure Talk. My name is Tulane. It is such an honor to be here with you to enjoy our programs. Together, we're joining Chuck Swindoll on Insight for Living. If you've been following this program, you know he's doing a series called Esther, a woman of strength and dignity. I trust this will be a blessing and an inspiration to you to walk closer to God. Stay tuned. Be blessed.
2: Everyone loves a hero, but most heroes don't feel like one when the moment arrives. Today on Insight for Living, Chuck Swindoll continues his study of Esther, and he'll bring us to a pivotal crossroads in her story. One person, one moment, one impossible choice. Chuck explores what it really means to stand alone when everything is at stake, and why God may have placed you exactly where you are for such a time as this. Chuck titled his message, Thinking and Saying What's Right, Regardless.
3: For Esther's people in Persia, life had turned bleak overnight. Because of a wicked plan born in the anti-Semitic mind of a man named Haman, every Jew in the nation was suddenly living on borrowed time. Think of it. Before the year was out, their epitaphs would be chiseled in stone. What a frightening thought. The capital city of Susa was thrown into a state of confusion and panic. Can this really be true? Can there be anyone who could change the plan, or delay it, or completely abolish it? The Jews were absolutely devastated. Today we pick up the account in the book of Esther, chapter 4. I'll be reading this passage from the New American Standard Bible. Chapter 4, verse 1 begins, When Mordecai learned all that had been done, he tore his clothes, put on sackcloth and ashes, and went out into the midst of the city and wailed loudly and bitterly. He went as far as the king's gate, for no one was to enter the king's gate clothed in sackcloth. In each and every province where the command and decree of the king came, there was great mourning among the Jews, with fasting, weeping, and wailing, and many lay on sackcloth and ashes. Then Esther's maidens and her eunuchs came and told her, And the queen writhed in great anguish, and she sent garments to clothe Mordecai, that he might remove his sackcloth from him, but he did not accept them. Then Esther summoned Hatak from the king's eunuchs, whom the king had appointed to attend her, and ordered him to go to Mordecai to learn what this was and why it was. So Hatak went out to Mordecai, to the city square in front of the king's gate. Mordecai told him all that had happened to him and the exact amount of money that Haman had promised to pay to the king's treasuries for the destruction of the Jews. He also gave him a copy of the text of the edict which had been issued in Susa for their destruction, that he might show Esther and inform her, and to order her to go into the king to implore his favor and to plead with him for her people. Now verse 13, Then Mordecai told them to reply to Esther, Do not imagine that you in the king's palace can escape any more than all the Jews. For if you remain silent at this time, relief and deliverance will arise for the Jews from another place, and you and your father's house will perish. And who knows whether you have not attained royalty for such a time as this. Then Esther told them to reply to Mordecai, Go, assemble all the Jews who are found in Susa, and fast for me. Do not eat or drink for 3 days, night or day. I and my maidens also will fast in the same way. And thus I will go in to the king, which is not according to the law. And if I perish, I perish. So Mordecai went away and did just as Esther had commanded him.
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4: In an overpopulated world, how easy it is to underestimate the significance of one. I mean, let's face it, there are so many people doing so many things that are so important and they are so gifted. Who needs me? What can I, as a single individual, contribute to the great, vast, overwhelming needs of our world? I like the way Edward Everett Hale put it. I am only one, but still, I am one. I cannot do everything, but still, I can do something. And because I cannot do everything, I will not refuse to do the something that I can do. What a great statement in a world like ours. There is only one you. Only one person with your exact heritage, precise series of events in the pilgrimage and sufferings of life that have brought you to this hour. Only one with your personal convictions, your makeup, your skills, your appearance, your touch, your voice, your style, your mark. Only one. History and biblical truth are full of accounts of individuals who have made a difference. Think of the military battles that were won because of one person. Think of the artists and the contribution of their lives, whether Michelangelo or Da Vinci or Brahms or Beethoven. Think of the scientific geniuses, the technological experts that have made a contribution that have changed the course of history. Think of the preachers, the clergymen, the ministers, down through time, that stood alone in the gap and made a difference. You say, yeah, but wait a minute. Those are all incredible people. Those are sort of genius types. Granted, some are, some were. When I read God's Word, I don't find a series of stories about great crusades and citywide revivals and mass meetings and God's attention upon an entire country or an entire community. I find one person here who made a difference and set the pace or cut a swath or stood in the gap and made the way. It's an account from Genesis to Revelation of how God's hand was on one man or one woman in an era, and as a result, history was made. Listen to some verses that declare this. For the eyes of the Lord move to and fro throughout the earth that he may strongly support those whose heart, singular, is completely his. 2 Chronicles 16:9. Now the Lord saw, and it was displeasing in his sight, that there was no justice. And he saw that there was no man, and was astonished that there was no one to intercede. Isaiah 59:15-16. Roam to and fro through the streets of Jerusalem, and look now and take note, and see in her open squares if you can find a man. If there is one who does justice, who seeks the truth, then I will pardon her. Jeremiah 5:1. And I searched for a man among them who should build up the wall and stand in the gap before me for the land, that I should not destroy it. But I found no one. Ezekiel 22:30. One more. They forgot God, their Savior, who had done great things in Egypt, awesome things by the Red Sea. Therefore, he said that he would destroy them had not Moses his chosen one, stood in the breach before him to turn away his wrath from destroying them. Only one missionary gets into an area and a tribe is reached. Only one statesman stands alone and a country is saved. Only one strong-willed and determined citizen says, I stand against this evil. And a community changes its direction. And a city follows suit. All of this is a perfect introduction for the fourth chapter of the book of Esther, which we are studying. Unusual book, because it never once mentions the name of God per se. He's woven through the tapestry of all the chapters, admittedly, but he has never once declared. He is working through the lives of individuals, but his name is never once mentioned specifically in all the book of Esther. Remember the background to where we are today? The Jews have been threatened with extermination. Wicked Haman has influenced the king, King Ahasuerus, the king of Persia. And he has said to the king, because of this plan I have set up, it is possible for me to pour this money into your treasuries and for us to rid the land of these people who will not bow down and worship you as the king. Agree with me and we will set a date. Sure enough, Ahasuerus gave him the okay, and plans were underway. Look at verse 13 of chapter 3, and you'll see it in one verse. Letters were sent by couriers to all the king's provinces to destroy, to kill, and to annihilate all the Jews, both young and old, women and children, in one day, the 13th day of the 12th month, which is the month Adar, and to seize their possessions as plunder. That's the plan. It has the makings of the worst kind of Holocaust. The Jews will no longer be in our land. We'll be rid of these people. In case you wonder what impact it had on the community, look at the last word in the third chapter, confusion. While Haman and Ahasuerus sat over their drinks at the table in the palace, the Jews wandered in bewilderment and disillusionment, wondering, how can we continue? How can we exist? You talk about time for one person. But who could do it? I mean, this is in the days of the laws of the Medes and the Persians, and when an edict was set forth, it was final. Nobody changed the plan. Certainly no Jew. What a day for a heroic patriot to step forward. And her name is Esther. Follow the story as we find the response of the people. Beginning at verse 1 of chapter 4, they are lost in mourning and weeping. When Mordecai learned all that had been done, he tore his clothes, put on sackcloth and ashes, and went out into the midst of the city and wailed loudly and bitterly. We read of sackcloth and ashes, but it's seldom explained to us. It was common in those days to wear loose-fitting, dark-colored garments made of goat's hair, and they hung on you like a large gunny sack. When in bankruptcy or in mortal loss or living with a dread disease or having buried a family or a mate or a child or having gone through some terrible disaster in one's home or in one's city, the people would commonly wear these dark, coarse clothes, and they would take ashes and get fists full of them and would throw them on themselves so that they would be covered with them and appear as unclean. Or they would even sit in the midst of a cold ash heap and throw the ashes on themselves as an expression of their grief. In our land, we do not express our sorrow and mourning. We hold it in. Even when a president is assassinated, there is a dark veil that hangs over the face of the first lady, now a widow, and we don't even see her tears. And people speak graciously and gratefully of her strength in time of mourning. Not so in the East. You and I have seen many pictures, often on television, of great mobs as they push a casket through the crowd. And they scream and they cry out. And they speak verses from their sacred word, and they claw at the casket, and they wail, and they mourn. That's what is here. This is in Persia. Mordecai holds nothing back, and in sackcloth and ashes, he stumbles toward the gate of the palace, but he isn't allowed in because he's considered unclean. Verse 2, he went as far as the king's gate. For no one was to enter the king's gate clothed in sackcloth. One wonders if he has in mind the hope of getting the attention of the queen. For it's doubtful she knew much, if anything, of this edict. She lives in the secluded environment, the indulgence of that lovely palace. She doesn't concern herself with the people of the streets. He thought, if only I could get her attention. It isn't just in Susa, the capital. In each and every province where the command and decree of the king came, there was great mourning among the Jews, and fasting and weeping and wailing, and many lay on sackcloth and ashes. It's a picture of incredible mourning and loss and sorrow. Have you noticed, by the way, how suffering brings a people together? It forces us to grab hands and shoulders with one another and to pull together. Suffering never ruined a nation. Affluence does, but not suffering. Not hardship. It pushes everybody to the same level with the same goal of survival. And so these Jews weep and wail and fast together. Esther's maidens and her eunuchs came and told her, I'm sure they mentioned the presence of Mordecai at the palace gates. The queen writhed in great anguish. Remember, this is her home. These are her roots. She wonders who's died. What's been lost? Why the sorrow? And she can't speak to Mordecai directly. So she sent garments to clothe Mordecai that he might remove his sackcloth from him. She hopes that perhaps in a change of clothing, he would be allowed entrance, and she could dialogue with him about what had happened. But he refused them. He would not accept them. And then Esther summoned Hathach from the king's eunuchs, I'm sure one of the runners, one of her trusted assistants, whom the king had appointed to attend her, and ordered him to go to Mordecai to learn what this was and why it was. She doesn't know. She has no idea. So Hathach went out to Mordecai to the city square in front of the king's gates, and Mordecai, watch carefully, told him all that had happened to him and the exact amount of money that Haman had promised to pay to the king's treasuries for the destruction of the Jews. First time she ever heard this. He also gave a copy of the text of the edict which had been issued in Susa for their destruction, that he might show Esther and inform her. I am impressed with the accuracy with which Mordecai carries out his job. He informs her of all that had happened. He specifies the exact amount of money in the deal. And he even sends along a text of the edict. He says, have her read this. This is with the king's signet. From the king's ring. This is exactly what he has said. Why do I make such a point of this? Because we live in a day of hearsay. How few there are who pass along information that is exact and precise and reliable. Do you? When you are asked your response to a certain issue that has to do with information that could hurt or hinder another, are you very careful with what you say? Do you have the facts? Do you present texts? Do you prove the information to be exactly right? I hope so. Time couldn't allow me to name the people who have been hurt by rumor and innuendo and exaggeration and hearsay. Maybe you as well. Forgive this personal illustration, but it happens to me a lot. I had a fellow write me this last week, and he said, "Tell me when you almost committed suicide." I heard this past week that when you spoke to name the group that you had mentioned that you had almost taken your life. Well, I thought back, and when was that? I have never almost taken my life. And I remembered speaking in a group, and I spoke of some strains and difficulties in ministry, and I'm sure the person who heard that read into that a little more than I ever even implied. And it makes a lot better story if Swindoll's about to take his life. And he decided that that's really what I meant. It's not what I meant. Up in the Northwest, word is out that I am divorced. And so rather regularly, I have to send word up there. I have never married before. If you knew how young I was when I married the first time, you'd know that I'd had been a child groom to have married before. This is the same woman that's been willing to stay with me all these years. That's the amazing thing. That's what's remarkable. Be careful what you say about an individual. Be careful how you say it. Be careful that the person gets the right message. Review it. Give proof or be quiet. Mordecai knows that he has put the issue on the line for Esther, and he knows if she acts on this, it could mean her life. This is no time for rumor. In fact, the last of verse 8 says, "Order her to go in to the king to implore his favor and to plead with him for her people." Tell her that's what she's to do. No one knows she's Jewish. No one will know until she says it. Now, there's the hook. Does one person make a difference? Would that Jewess make a difference to the nation? Would anyone have more the ear of the king than the queen? James Hastings writes, "Mordecai contemplated this bitter necessity. He gazed upon it till his eyes were a fountain of tears. He studied the situation till the iron entered into his very soul. Then he made his appeal to Queen Esther to stand forward as the savior of her people. I'm certain that when he saw Hathach and when he stood there in his sackcloth and ashes, he thought, 'This is the moment. This is my only chance. Tell Esther to stand in the gap. Tell her to stand alone.'" Hathach comes back, verse 9, and relates Mordecai's words to Esther. "Esther spoke to Hathach and ordered him to reply to Mordecai." Now, before I read it, let's not be too harsh with Esther. And before you sit there feeling like a Nathan Hale or Patrick Henry, that you would have never responded like that, remember, you're surrounded by friends in a very comfortable place in the daylight, and there are no armed soldiers outside, and there was no threat on your race. Just remember, you are in a very protected situation, in a bubble of security. How easy for all of us to be brave when we're all together. Let's not be too harsh with her first response. I can identify. I can understand it. Esther said, verse 11, "All the king's servants and the people of the king's provinces know that for any man or woman who comes to the king, to the inner court, who is not summoned, he has but one law, that he be put to death, unless the king holds out to him the golden scepter so that he may live. And I have not been summoned to come to the king for these 30 days. I mean, I haven't even seen the man. I don't even know what his feelings are toward me now. I'm not sure I can do that." It's a dilemma. You see, Mordecai knew Esther. He had reared her. He had trained her. He knew how far he could push. He knew her character. You have occasions in your life, brief vignettes, little windows of time, where you can step forward and tell your children to be brave. Step forward and do it. There are times when you must call upon your children to stand alone and to trust them to do it.
2: Esther's story reminds us that God often places an ordinary person in an extraordinary moment, not because they have all the answers, but because they're willing to act. This is Insight for Living. Chuck Swindoll has been walking us through the remarkable book of Esther series, and you'll love engaging in Esther's story, told only as Chuck can tell it. Everyone loves a transformation story. Rags to riches, obscurity to royalty, fear to fearless courage. But Esther's story isn't a fairy tale. It's a true account of an ordinary woman thrust into extraordinary circumstances and the God who quietly worked behind every scene. Chuck's book on Esther will take you deeper into her world than you've ever been. You'll walk away with more than inspiration. You'll walk away changed. I'm Bill Meyer. Chuck Swindoll continues to share his thoughts on thinking and saying what's right, regardless. Tomorrow on Insight for Living.
1: Well, friend, if you were blessed by today's Insight for Living, don't forget to contact us. 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Insight for Living also continues tomorrow at the same time. But right now, we're going to listen to Keys for Kids with Anthony Buckhazen. After this, we'll join Dr. David Jeremiah as he continues with the series on the Holy Spirit. And today, when the Holy Spirit controls your life, that's coming up on Turning Point. Right now, Keys for Kids.
5: Psalm 77, verse 11. I will remember the works of the Lord. Surely I will remember your wonders of old.

Remember God's goodness. What will this be? Wondered Stacy as she tore away the wrappings from a birthday present her aunt had sent. Oh, good! A scrapbook, she exclaimed. I can put all my favorite drawings and awards and stuff in it. This is so cool! Soon Stacy was eagerly at work, sorting out through old school papers, report cards, and drawings. These math facts look so easy now, she said, tossing aside an old test. Mom smiled. They didn't look so easy a year ago, did they? I remember that you'd studied hard, and then we prayed together about each test. Stacy was thoughtful for a moment. Then she nodded and replied, I remember that. Why don't you save a few of those papers to help you remember how God answered prayers, suggested Mom. As Stacy set aside a few of the old tests, her dog came in and began sniffing at the pages. Stacy laughed. I guess Bootsy wants us to put something in the scrapbook so we can remember her, she said. Not a bad idea, replied Mom. It's good to remember all of God's blessings, whether they work He's given us, family, pets, or even friends. Stacy nodded. Bootsy has sure been a good pet. I'll put a few pictures of her in my scrapbook. She held up another snapshot. Here's one of our house. I'll put that in too. Stacy soon had several pages finished. Look at my scrapbook now, Mom, she said. It will remind me of lots of good times. Mom went to look. Very nice. Instead of calling it a scrapbook, you could call it God's Goodness Book, Mom suggested. We have the Bible to learn how He answered prayer and cared for people way back in Bible time, and that's good. But it's also good to look back on our own lives and see how God blessed us in the past. When we do that, we often find it easier to trust in Him and for the future. God's Goodness Book, Stacy repeated thoughtfully. I like it. That's what I'm going to call it. I'll keep adding more things to remind me of how good God is to me. Do you worry about your next math test or science project, or even making new friends or keeping old ones? Take a moment to look back and see how God has blessed you. Think about how He helped you in the past with your schoolwork, a family problem, or other difficulties. God has not changed. You can trust Him with your concerns today and for the future.

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1: For many believers, the idea of witnessing is intimidating, even frightening. 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
2: And thank you so much for listening. We are thankful to have you here on this last day of the month of June and the last program in the series on the Holy Spirit. Today we're going to finish up what happens when the Holy Spirit controls your life. And as we end up the month, let me just remind you again that this is a very important time of the year for us at Turning Point. We talk very little about finances during the year, except in June and in December. So I want to thank you for prayerfully supporting Turning Point. Today marks an important deadline for our ministry, the end of our fiscal year. So if Turning Point has been a blessing to you, consider making a special gift in support of this program. Any donation that is received before midnight will be matched dollar for dollar thanks to some generous friends of the ministry. This unique opportunity ends tonight, and I encourage you to give as the Lord leads. Together, we will continue delivering the unchanging Word of God to an ever-changing world. Today, we are concluding a series that we began at the outset of this month on the Holy Spirit. And I want to tell you once more about the book, but I will do that when we're finished with the message. This is part two of When the Holy Spirit Controls Your Life. We have some teachers here. I see some of you. I know that you pray for opportunities, but do you ever pray for clarity? That God will give you clarity when you speak? If you've ever done any teaching, you understand very well what Paul was praying for. Sometimes you see something so clear in your studies and you're so excited about it and you can't wait to share it when you have your opportunity. And then you present it to a group of people and you watch a glaze form over their eyes. With a sinking feeling, you realize they don't have a clue what you've been talking about. Paul was saying, this is too important for me to muddle or obscure. I pray that I will be able to lay it out in a way that people can really and readily pick it up. I pray that a lot for what I do here. I don't want to just get up here and talk. Someone once told me a long time ago, if they haven't learned, you haven't taught. And that's a really interesting thing, is it not? If you teach and they haven't learned, you haven't taught. The Holy Spirit helps our worship. He helps us in these ways when we pray. Notice, secondly, the Holy Spirit will help us in our walk. Verse 5, walk in wisdom toward those who are outside, redeeming the time. When you walk, you just put one step in front of the other. You just take one step at a time. How many of you know the Christian life is just one step at a time? When you get ahead of that, you get in trouble, don't you? I was thinking about the verse that says, according to your days, so shall your strength be. How many of you are along with me when you say, Lord, this is Monday, I'd like strength for the whole week? No, you don't get strength for the whole week. You get strength for Monday. And when will you get Tuesday strength? On Tuesday. The Bible says, we walk by faith. And then he says in this passage something very interesting. He says, we walk toward those who are without. What a wonderful picture that is. There are many Christians who think that once you become a Christian, you shut off all relationships with the people in the world and you stay a little bit each day in your holy huddle and you live there for the rest of your time. I don't see that in the Bible. The Lord Jesus associated with sinners, with prostitutes, societal rejects. How are we supposed to win a world if we don't know anybody in the world? How are we going to touch people who don't know Christ if we're never with them? As someone has said, there's no impact without

contact. So the Bible doesn't teach that you as a Christian should get over in your little group of other Christians and never talk to anybody who doesn't believe what you believe or live like you live. The Bible says, however, we're to live our lives toward them. In other words, live our lives in such a way that they will see the difference we make. If you're a Christian and you're working in a company where you're the only Christian, I promise you, they know it. If you're living at all the Christian life, they watch you. You're to live your life with a difference. And the Bible goes on to tell us a little bit more about how to do that as we move forward. Paul says in this passage that when you walk with wisdom, you do it openly toward those who are outside of the faith. You do your best to be an example for what Christ means to you as you live your life. I can promise you this. The people you work with are watching you every move. Once it becomes apparent you are a Christian, you are on display, an object of curiosity, and they will monitor everything you say and everything you do. And you say, Pastor, I don't like that. Doesn't seem fair. That sounds like living in a fishbowl. I don't want that. Well, that's your problem. It's tough. That's the way it is. When you're a Christian, that's just the way it is. And if you try to live consistently in your own strength, you will fall flat on your face. But the Holy Spirit is here to empower you to live in such a way that environment around you, which is not Christian, causes a contrast to be seen in your life that is amazing. I remember one time when I was a student in Dallas Seminary, I was working for the Illinois California Express. That's a freight company. I don't know if it's still in existence or not, but it was back then. I did a lot of things during the time I was working there. I was a billing clerk for a while. That's where you can make the most money, so I tried to learn how to do that. But I worked a lot on the docks. And you know, the docks of a freight company, that's a good place to find out what the world is all about, I want you to know. I didn't know any Christians there. I knew a lot of union members who were upset with me. If they thought I was working too hard, they'd let me know. If I wasn't taking enough time off for my lunch break, they'd let me know. I'll never forget, one day I was in the truck and a guy came up to me, walked in the truck and he looked at me and he said, Jeremiah, why are you the way you are? Oh, what a question that is. Why are you the way you are? What an opportunity to say, well, because I live for somebody else beside myself. I live for Jesus. The Bible says, be ready with an answer for everyone who asks you concerning your faith. You don't have to open that door to do that. God will open it. And then Paul says, redeem your time. Seize every opportunity, like merchants who are buying up a commodity in the market. This whole business of our walk before the world is so critical. And you say, it isn't fair that my faith should be a determinant in the life of somebody else. It isn't fair, it's just the way it is. That's why our responsibility is so great. I remember reading a story about the Russian writer Maxim Gorky. Gorky was a child when his father died, and he and his mother went to live with his grandparents. His granddad, Gorky recalled, was a religious man, but stern, irritable, and sometimes very cruel. His mother was very religious, but kind and gentle and understanding. Gorky wrote that when he saw his mother and his grandfather kneeling side by side in church, he could not believe that they were praying to the same God. He said there had to be two gods, one cruel and vindictive and the other loving and forgiving. I think sometimes when people see us, they must wonder about our God. Because you see, the way we interact with those outside the faith paints a picture of the God we worship. The Christ they see in you and in me is the only Christ they have, and they will evaluate. Robert Ingersoll, the famous infidel, had a godly aunt to whom he sent a copy of one of his books that were filled with attacking the Bible. He was a terrible man who wrote terrible things about the faith. On the flyleaf of this book, he wrote these words. He said, if all Christians live like you, this book would never have been written. Ladies and gentlemen, whether we like it or not, we walk our faith toward the world. We're not going to be perfect. We're going to fall down sometimes. We're going to have to back up and retool, start over in some areas. But what Paul wants us to understand is
that we're the Christians in this world. Christ has given us eternal life and hope, and we're to be the ambassadors of that to the whole world. And never has that been more important than it is now, because the world seems to be getting darker and darker. And the world gets darker, the light gets brighter, and we have the opportunity to represent our dear Savior in a world that rejects Him. Oh, what a privilege that is, and how bold and strategic we should be in doing it. So then, Paul writes about the Spirit's help in our worship and in our walk. In verse 6 of Colossians 4, he helps us with our witness. He says, "Let your speech always be with grace, seasoned with salt, that you may know how you ought to answer each one." Now, the Bible says that one of the hardest things you and I will ever have to deal with is the control of our tongue. Do you know the book of James tells us that it's more difficult to bridle your tongue than it is to bridle a wild horse? You can let those words out, but you can't stuff them back in. You can send them forth, but you can't call them back. You can say them, but you can't unsay them. And we all know that. The tongue gets a lot of people in trouble. What we say, how we say it, when we say it. So it's not surprising that Paul would, in his final verse of this paragraph, talk about our Christian witness. Three ways the Spirit should influence our speech as we seek to live as witnesses toward the world. Very practical stuff here, you guys. Number one, our witness should be courteous. He said, "Let your speech always be with grace." I don't know about you, but I like gracious people. I pray to God that I will not be a grumpy old man, but a gracious old man. That's the way we should be. We should be gracious people. Many Christians turn away from Christ by the very way they present the truth of the gospel. I mean, you don't usually persuade people to know and love the Lord when you begin your conversation by telling them they're going to hell. That usually doesn't win you an open door. We read of our Lord Jesus that he was full of grace and truth. Truth packaged in grace. That's the way Christ related to men and women in his earthly walk, and so we should too. I read about four rites that I hope will help you remember what it means to speak with grace. The right words. Say what is true, but choose words that are helpful and not hurtful. There are a number of ways to say the same thing. You can say it in a hurtful way, or you can say it in a helpful way. Always be edifying, which means build up, don't tear down. Number two, not just the right words, but the right way. The same words can sound gentle or harsh depending on how you say them. Grace has a special tone. It's not just what you say, but it's how you say it. Number three, not just the right words in the right way, but the right time. Timing is everything. Good words spoken at the wrong time can get you nowhere. And sometimes silence speaks louder than words. Ecclesiastes says there is a time to keep silent and a time to speak. So make sure you're doing this at the right time. And then there are right reasons. Don't just talk to hear yourself talk. Speak because you want to help and bless the person with whom you are talking. Ephesians 4:29 says, "Let no corrupt word proceed out of your mouth, but what is good for necessary edification, that it may impart grace to the hearers." What a great verse that is. J.C. Ryle said, "Speak the truth in love, because truth without love is barbarity, and love without truth is cruelty." To speak the right words in the right way at the right time for the right reasons is a challenge. And it can only happen when you let the Holy Spirit direct your life when you speak to those without the faith. Our witness must be courteous and it must be compelling. Notice Paul says next, "Let your speech always be seasoned with salt." What does that mean? It means don't let your words become flat and tasteless. Salt had two particularly important purposes in the New Testament. It was a preservative to keep things from spoiling. And it was used to create thirst in animals. I used to spend my summers with my uncle who had a farm in Pennsylvania. And I remember while being there, we used to put salt licks in the field.
Those are big blocks of salt for the animals. And when they would lick those blocks of salt, they would be thirsty and then drink enough water. And by the way, that's the reason why they sell popcorn, potato chips, and nuts at your ball game. You eat a bag of potato chips at a ball game, and then you want to get a soft drink, and you get the biggest one they sell, and you make them happy, and you quench your thirst. Paul is saying, let there be something in what you say in your witness that compels people to know God. Get creative in how you communicate Christ. Talk in such a way that when people are around you, they sense this is not something you've put on. It is something in you that comes out effervescently

Ever ask somebody a question about the faith and they say something that you've already heard a million times in your life and it doesn't mean a thing to you because you know they're just telling you what they heard and it doesn't mean anything to them at all? We're to be filled with the wonderful truth of who Christ is. And let me just pause here to say this. When it comes to witnessing, don't make it harder than it is. You don't have to go to class to learn how to witness. You don't have to have a 10-week course at your church or at some Bible college. I'm not saying those things will help you to be better at it, but witnessing is just telling people what Jesus Christ has done for you. That's all it is. And everyone in this room who's a Christian can do that. If Christ hasn't done anything for you, then I would suggest you not talk too much to people outside the faith. But you all know he's done so much. And when he does something for you, make a note of it and just put it in your little file up here. Someday what he did for me is going to help me tell somebody else about my Jesus. I like to brag on Jesus, do you? I think we should be bold about that so that people know this is not about us. This is about the one who loved us and gave himself for us. Paul says our witness must be courteous and compelling and compassionate. He says, verse 6, that you may know how you ought to answer each one. You talk to people differently, not because your message is different, but because people are different. You suit your witness to the one with whom you are speaking. I talk to someone who has just lost a family member about Jesus in a much different way than I might talk to them if I were sitting with them at a ball game or something. You have to figure out the situation. You have to be compassionate about where those people are in their life and then talk to them in that mode. You don't just use the same four spiritual laws no matter where you go and what you do. If you do that, you're going to have a lot of awkward, discouraging experiences. Where are they? How can you relate to them? How can you love them in their situation? And how can you share the Lord Jesus with them? I think one of the most difficult things as a Christian is to witness to people who are in your own family. I've heard that from so many people over the years. Someone once told me something like this: when a wife talks to her husband about the Lord, she might be conveying to him, whether she wants to or not, that he hasn't been a good husband or one that he should have been. And so the spiritual thing is a way that she's just telling him he's not measuring up. What a difference. When a woman comes to her husband, she says this: honey, you've been everything I could ever have asked for in a husband. I love you so much. You are a great provider, and I know you love me, and I'm so grateful for that. I just wish there was one thing we could share together that is so very special to me. How different that is from an accusatory comment, or you need to get saved, or whatever you say when you have those conversations. Same thing is true with our parents. Over the years, I've had many people say, my parents don't know the Lord, and whenever I try to talk to them, they get mad. Or they say, I don't want any of that stuff talked about in my house. You may not talk about that when you come here. And of course, they have the right to say that, and you should obey that. But a lot of times that happens because of the crazy way we go about trying to win our parents, because the same rule is true. If you go back and try to witness to your father who's not a Christian, do you know what you might convey to him? You might convey that you think he was a bad father. After all, what kind of father would let his kids grow up without religion? So you need to season your witness and say to him, you've been a great dad. I couldn't have asked for a better one. But you know what, Dad? God has given me something so great, and I love you so much. I can't help but share with you what he's done for me. I wish you knew my God like I do. When you affirm a person's worth without blasting him or her with the gospel right up front, you win an opportunity. The Holy Spirit gives us the wisdom and the grace to do that. He empowers you and me to look at every situation and to discern how God wants us to tailor-make our witness to each individual. When Jesus met the woman at the well in the hot noonday sun, he didn't say to her, you must be born again. No, that's what he said to Nicodemus. He spoke to her about thirst.
and the deeper thirst for God that we all feel within us. He spoke about water and the water of life that can become an unfailing source of refreshment through the years.

0: of our lives. Jesus was a master at taking the situation and speaking the truth to a person in the situation in which he found them. In the book of Acts, there was this man named Philip who met a government official from Africa who was traveling through the desert in his chariot. The man was reading from this old scroll, but he didn't understand what it meant. So Philip didn't give him a lecture. Philip jumped up in the chariot and he said, "What are you reading? Does it make sense to you?" And that African official said, "No, it doesn't make sense." And after Philip explained the message about Jesus, we're told the African official got saved and he was baptized. But you see, that was a chariot. That was a different place. That was a different moment. The chariot experience wasn't the same as the well experience. They were two different experiences, two different places. Sheldon Van Auken was an American writer best known for his memoir. He wrote a book called A Severe Mercy, which is worthy of reading. It was published back in 1977. In his college, he was a convinced atheist. He thought religion was simply unnecessary, but he had some wonderful Christian friends who really cared about him and often talked to him about Jesus. They didn't argue with him. They just genuinely shared with him about what Jesus had done to change their lives. And it eventually started to bother him in a good way. He couldn't stop thinking about it. So he wrote a letter to C.S. Lewis and he said, "Something's happening to me and I don't even know what to do." Lewis wrote back and he said, "I think the Holy Spirit is after you and I don't think you're going to get away." And he didn't. He didn't get away. After lots of questions and honest conversations, Sheldon Van Auken put his trust in Jesus and later said he felt like he just jumped toward Christ and found that Christ was just holding him and waiting for him. We don't have to get everything done today. Your witness today might not get you to the place where you want it to go. Here's what I suggest. Don't witness to someone in such a way that if they reject the witness, they reject you. Witness to someone in such a way that if it doesn't materialize the first time, the door is still open to continue to talk about it. How many of you didn't come to Christ the first time you heard about him? You came to Christ four, five, or six times later after someone had loved you and told you how much they loved you and told you about how much Jesus had changed their life. We can be more effective if we just follow the scripture. We can be better in worshiping, better in walking, better in witnessing, if we let the Holy Spirit control us from the inside, which is what we've been learning about.
1: That should be our goal in that threefold thing that we've talked about, that God would do that in our lives. If he's not done it before, he can begin to do it now if we just give him control through his Spirit. I hope you will consider that. And if you do not know Jesus Christ as your personal Savior, this reminder at the end of this month that God loves you and Christ died for you and he's made a place for you. If you will receive him, he wants to know you personally. He wants you to know him personally. And he wants you to come to him for salvation. Will you do that today? Will you open your heart and receive him as your Savior? He's waiting for you. And he will accept you, I promise. Well, we will say goodbye today for this particular broadcast, and tomorrow we begin a brand new series. Don't forget to join us. Don't forget also, this is the last day. You can get your copy of the book, The Holy Spirit You May Not Know. Ask for your copy of the book, and it will be sent to you right away. 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So thankful for your presence. God bless you. We'll see you next time.
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0: I'm so blessed to be here with you on the station that speaks hope to the world. Right now, we're going to enjoy today's Radio Bible, the Bible in dramatic form. After this, we'll then listen to Expectant Faith coming up at 20 to 6, followed by Reach Out with Pastor Gail Dippenham. But right now, we are in Genesis 47 on Radio Bible.
1: Welcome to the Radio Bible. And this is the Bible in dramatic form. My name is Stephen Bapiro, and I'll be your guide today as we present a reading from the pages of the Bible. Our purpose in doing this program is simply to present the Bible as it is written and to discuss what it means. We will give you a portion of the Bible in dramatic form, and then Pastor Asafa Makanga comes in to discuss the portion.
2: Along with me, Melinda Kajirima. Welcome, Melinda.
3: My pleasure, Stephen.
2: And our Bible teacher, Asafa Makanga. Welcome, Asafa.
4: Thank you, Steve.
2: We are finishing the book of Genesis today. In the last few chapters, we have heard how Jacob, also called Israel, had a favorite son named Joseph. Joseph was sold into slavery in Egypt by his jealous brothers. But in the providence of God, Joseph eventually rose to become governor of Egypt. His promotion came just in time to oversee the collection of a great supply of grain to get the country through 7 years of hard famine.
5: It was during that famine that the brothers of Joseph went down to Egypt looking for food, that they were then confronted by their very brother they had sold into Egypt. Joseph forgave them. He acknowledged that his being in Egypt was God's providence, God's doing, in order to save lives. And so he invited them and their families, along with their father Jacob, to come to Egypt and rid out the famine which was there.
2: Today, we will hear about the rest of the lives of Jacob and Joseph. We pick up the account with Genesis chapter 47, verse 13.
6: There was no food, however, in the whole region because the famine was severe. Both Egypt and Canaan wasted away because of the famine. Joseph collected all the money that was to be found in Egypt and Canaan in payment for the grain they were buying. And he brought it to Pharaoh's palace. When the money of the people of Egypt and Canaan was gone, all Egypt came to Joseph and said,
7: "Give us food. Why should we die before your eyes? Our money is used up."
8: "Then bring your livestock. I will sell you food in exchange for your livestock, since your money is gone."
6: So they brought their livestock to Joseph, and he gave them food in exchange for their horses, their sheep and goats, their cattle and donkeys. And he brought them through that year with food in exchange for all their livestock. When that year was over, they came to him the following year and said,
9: "We cannot hide from our Lord the fact that since our money is gone and our livestock belongs to you, there is nothing left for our Lord except our bodies and our land.
10: Why should we perish before your eyes, we and our land as well?
7: Buy us and our land in exchange for food, and we with our land will be in bondage to Pharaoh.
11: Give us seed so that we may live and not die, and that the land may not become desolate."
6: So Joseph bought all the land in Egypt for Pharaoh. The Egyptians, one and all, sold their fields because the famine was too severe for them. The land became Pharaoh's, and Joseph reduced the people to servitude from one end of Egypt to the other. However, he did not buy the land of the priests, because they received a regular allotment from Pharaoh and had food enough from the allotment Pharaoh gave them. That is why they did not sell their land. Joseph said to the people,
8: "Now that I have bought you and your land today for Pharaoh, here is seed for you so you can plant the ground. But when the crop comes in, give a fifth of it to Pharaoh. The other four-fifths you may keep as seed for the fields and as food for yourselves and your households and your children."
7: "You have saved our lives!
10: May we find favor in the eyes of our Lord.
9: We will be in bondage to Pharaoh."
6: So Joseph established it as a law concerning land in Egypt, still in force today, that a fifth of the produce belongs to Pharaoh. It was only the land of the priests that did not become Pharaoh's.
2: In the rest of the chapter, the Israelites settled in Egypt in the region of Goshen. They acquired property there and multiplied in numbers. Jacob lived to the age of 147 years, 18 of which were in Egypt. When the time approached, when Israel knew he was about to die, he made Joseph promise to bury him back in Canaan, where his relatives were buried.
6: Genesis 48. Sometime later, Joseph was told,
3: "Your father is ill."
6: So he took his two sons, Manasseh and Ephraim, along with him. When Jacob was told,
11: "Your son Joseph has come to you,"
6: Israel rallied his strength and sat up on the bed. Jacob said to Joseph,
4: "God Almighty appeared to me at Luz in the land of Canaan, and there he blessed me and said to me, 'I am going to make you fruitful and will increase your numbers. I will make you a community of peoples, and I will give this land as an everlasting possession to your descendants after you.' Now then, your two sons born to you in Egypt before I came to you here will be reckoned as mine. Ephraim and Manasseh will be mine, just as Reuben and Simeon are mine. Any children born to you after them will be yours. In the territory they inherit, they will be reckoned under the names of their brothers. As I was returning from Paddan, to my sorrow, Rachel died in the land of Canaan while we were still on the way, a little distance from Ephrath. So I buried her there, beside the road to Ephrath."
6: That is Bethlehem. When Israel saw the sons of Joseph, he asked,
4: "Who are these?"
11: "They are the sons God has given me here."
4: "Bring them to me, so I may bless them."
6: Now Israel's eyes were failing because of old age, and he could hardly see. So Joseph brought his sons close to him, and his father kissed them and embraced them. Israel said to Joseph,
4: "I never expected to see your face again, and now God has allowed me to see your children too."
6: Then Joseph removed them from Israel's knees and bowed down with his face to the ground. And Joseph took both of them, Ephraim on his right toward Israel's left hand, and Manasseh on his left toward Israel's right hand, and brought them close to him. But Israel reached out his right hand and put it on Ephraim's head, though he was the younger. And crossing his arms, he put his left hand on Manasseh's head, even though Manasseh was the firstborn. Then he blessed Joseph and said,
4: "May the God before whom my fathers Abraham and Isaac walked, the God who has been my shepherd all my life to this day, the angel who has delivered me from all harm, may he bless these boys. May they be called by my name and the names of my fathers, Abraham and Isaac, and may they increase greatly upon the earth."
2: Then Jacob gave specific instructions to Joseph about where to bury him. He wanted to be buried in the cave of Machpelah, near Mamre in Canaan, where Abraham and Sarah, Isaac and Rebekah, and Jacob's first wife Leah were all buried.
12: What does it mean that Jacob was gathered to his people?
5: Isn't it amazing the way the Bible tells in this passage When, verse 49, when Jacob had finished giving instructions to his son, he drew his feet up into his bed, breathed his last, and was gathered to his people. What a beautiful, hope-filled way of expressing the death of a believer. It's not an abrupt end where the lights go out and Jacob falls backwards into a bottomless pit, but the start of a grand reunion with those faithful ones who have gone before us. He was gathered to his people. It's a picture of a gentle gathering, perhaps with a heavenly escort and a happy journey, not a sudden jarring or a soul ripped from its body and flung aimlessly into the outer space, but a gentle, happy gathering. I'm so glad the Bible uses those words to describe the passing away of Jacob and also of the believers.
2: Then in chapter 50, there is that mourning period for Jacob. And even the Egyptians mourned for Jacob out of respect for Joseph.
6: Genesis 50. Joseph threw himself upon his father and wept over him and kissed him. Then Joseph directed the physicians in his service to embalm his father Israel. So the physicians embalmed him, taking a full 40 days, for that was the time required for embalming. And the Egyptians mourned for him 70 days. When the days of mourning had passed, Joseph said to Pharaoh's court,
3: "If I have found favor in your eyes, speak to Pharaoh for me. Tell him, my father made me swear an oath and said, 'I am about to die. Bury me in the tomb I dug for myself in the land of Canaan. Now let me go up and bury my father, then I will return.'
13: Go up and bury your father, as he made you swear to do."
6: So Joseph went up to bury his father. All Pharaoh's officials accompanied him, the dignitaries of his court and all the dignitaries of Egypt, besides all the members of Joseph's household and his brothers and those belonging to his father's household. Only their children and their flocks and herds were left in Goshen. Chariots and horsemen also went up with him. It was a very large company. When they reached the threshing floor of Atad near the Jordan, they lamented loudly and bitterly. And there Joseph observed a 7-day period of mourning for his father. When the Canaanites who lived there saw the mourning at the threshing floor of Atad, they said,
14: "The Egyptians are holding a solemn ceremony of mourning."
6: That is why that place near the Jordan is called Abel Mizraim. So Jacob's sons did as he had commanded them. They carried him to the land of Canaan and buried him in the cave in the field of Machpelah near Mamre, which Abraham had bought as a burial place from Ephron the Hittite, along with the field. After burying his father, Joseph returned to Egypt, together with his brothers and all the others who had gone with him to bury his father.
2: Now, even after all these years, Joseph's brother still wondered, now that their father was dead, if Joseph would come after them and wreak revenge for the time they sold him to slavery. But Joseph puts their fears and their guilty conscience to rest.
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the nations of the earth would encounter your glory, that our generation would encounter your goodness. May our lives lift up your name, not just in this room this morning, but every day of our life, that the name of Jesus would be exalted through us. We pray in America, in the different nations that are represented here today, we pray that the name of Jesus would be exalted. We say in this room, bless the Lord, O my soul, and all that is within me, bless his holy name. We bless your name this morning. Would you one more time lift up your voice and tell the Lord you love him? Come on, one more time.

enjoying this time with you on the station. It speaks hope to the world. TWR Pure Talk. We're going to listen to Great Things by Phil Wickham. And after this, we'll enjoy Expectant Faith, followed by Reach Out with Pastor Gail Tipinam. 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

0: Welcome to Expectant Faith Devotionals, a daily application of faith in the Lord Jesus Christ. Abraham and his worship. And Abraham went on his journey from the south as far as Bethel, to the place where his tent had been at the beginning, between Bethel and Ai, to the place of the altar which he had made there at first. Genesis chapter 13, verses 3 and 4. We do not know much about Abraham before he came out of Ur of the Chaldees to begin his trek to the land of promise. That which we do know, and this my truthful assumption, is that God was working in Abraham wonderfully, for in him he would manifest his glory to the world. Isaiah, many years after Abraham had come and gone, wrote down the Lord's words concerning him. Look to Abraham your father, and to Sarah who bore you, for I called him alone, and blessed him and increased him. By this simple statement is revealed to us that God was working in Abraham before he was born, and working in his heart in Ur of the Chaldees, even in the midst of an idolatrous, godless civilization and culture, to make of Abraham an example of what it would mean, not only for the nation of Israel to truly believe in God, but also the whole Gentile or non-Hebrew world. God would so be working in him that he would bring him to the point where he revealed himself personally to him. The God of glory appeared to our father Abraham when he was in Mesopotamia, before he dwelt in Haran. When God revealed himself to Abraham, he was ready to receive the revelation and respond in obedience to it. There is something else that reveals to us that God was working in Abraham before he left Ur of the Chaldees, and it was concerning the matter of the true worship of God, that act and attitude of deliberately looking heavenward to God, the possessor of heaven and earth, to honor, praise, and adore him, choosing that he should ever be the sole object of his faith and the eternal worth of his life. Abraham's worship of God became the foundation and cornerstone of his life. He did not learn just that the worship of God was essential to maintain a right perspective of the knowledge of God, but also that it was essential in receiving the increasing and continuing revelation of Christ to his own heart. God became the greatest reality of his life, and this seen by the deliberate choice and practice of worship wherever he went. He learned that he was first and foremost called to worship God, and that out of worship, all else would be given by God and accomplished in the life of Abraham. We have established that Abraham learned and practiced the personal worship of God, and this in an ever-increasing manner. But how did Abraham worship? What was it about his worship that made it acceptable and well-pleasing to God? For this answer, we go to the Lord Jesus, who taught another person to pray and to worship. This person was the Samaritan woman whom he met next to a well during his ministry. To her he would speak of the experience of living water, by which the thirst of life could be quenched. He would speak to her concerning the fact that a place of worship was not as significant as one being alone with God, worshiping in a certain attitude of mind and heart. The true worshiper was one who worshiped according to the knowledge of the truth of God, but also by dependence upon the Spirit of God. Jesus even went so far as to say that the Father seeks those who will worship in this manner. Abraham learned from Christ, as did the Samaritan woman, that the first and basic issue is the worship of God based upon what he is and declares. Jesus the Messiah revealed himself as such to the woman. Christ, possessor of heaven and earth, was also the great I Am, dear Father. Teach us to worship. In Jesus' name, amen. Thanks for listening to this broadcast. If you would like to read the text, listen to other devotionals, or comment on the message, please contact us at expectantfaith.com or at WhatsApp, +27 72 641 4475. 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

0: Good day, my name is Gail Dipena, and thank you so much for allowing us to join with you. This is Reach Out, and what usually happens is we get some refreshment, we get our Bible, and we chat around the Word of God. But every now and again, we have some friends visiting with us, and they come and tell us about their mission field. And so I have two friends visiting with us, and over the next few days, we're going to get to know them, and they're going to tell us what God is doing. Before we get onto any of that, let me just introduce her. Tembi, thank you so much for being with us.
1: Thank you, Gail, for having me. I look forward to this interview.
0: Now, Tembi, just tell us a little bit about yourself before we get on to Sophia. Tell us a little bit about your background. How did you come to know the Lord? Did you grow up in a Christian family?
1: Yes, indeed. Thank you. Did I say my name is Tembi Mgomezulu? I basically come from KwaZulu-Natal, and I trained as a nurse. My background is nursing, and indeed, just to share that when I started with the training, I came across this ministry called Healthcare Christian Fellowship, and it was a privilege for me to meet the people who are involved with this ministry, because it was not just my first year, but my very first month when I started the training. And I really thought that, you know, now I'm away from everybody else. I can just do my own thing. There's no local pastor, no parent or anybody to be telling me what to do. But lo and behold, you know, God's ways are higher than our ways. It was a mission hospital where I trained. And I came across the gospel of Christ and this organization called Healthcare Christian Fellowship. A team had actually come to minister. And in this ministry, I was very challenged because I didn't ways are higher than our ways. It was a mission hospital where I trained. And I came across the gospel of Christ and this organization called Healthcare Christian Fellowship. A team had actually come to minister. And in this ministry, I was very challenged because I didn't know the Lord Jesus Christ as my

0: across this organization, I realized that I have known about the Lord, but I've never made him my personal savior. So with that evening, when this message was preached, I really was convicted and I gave my life to the Lord. And the rest becomes history. That's how I got introduced to ACF. And ACF, I've been involved all my life, all my working years, I've been involved with ACF, and I'm now in a position now to minister to others. I was inside. I was supported by the organization when I was a worker throughout my career. But when I retired, I then started actually, because I had served through all the structures at a local level, at a national level. I was also part of the national board. You know, I served at the, so all these levels, I realized that the Lord now called me to come back and really sort of plow back that kind of experience, how I was supported. I understood the ministry. I understood also healthcare. I understood this ministry of Healthcare Christian Fellowship, how it can really minister to the whole person. For a person to be able to serve, you yourself cannot give what you do not have. So I understood the support that I had around me, and I felt privileged to be able to do that. And therefore, later on in life, the Lord called me into the ministry to go out there and serve those that are still in the ministry. And that is where I am right now, being able to reach out to the hospitals, to the staff. I'm more in an admin position at the center in Benoni, where we make some of, we support the people that are on the ground. So this has been my privilege, and I'm very grateful that I came across such an organization. So my journey in ACF has really been one of receiving, and I believe now I'm in a position to support and reach out to others to support them.
1: Now, just tell us a little bit about yourself. Are you married? You got brothers and sisters. Just tell us a bit about yourself.
0: That's an interesting one. I come from a very big family. I'm saying very big because we're 8 children from the same mother and the father, but quite big. And I think we're a very typical kind of family. I think 3 of us are nurses, 3 are educators. My older brother also is in the police. I think it was very, very typical. That's what you had to do, you know. You had to choose amongst them. And today's kids, they're very privileged. There is so much variety that they can actually choose. But be that as it may, that's what actually happened to us. And we just knew that those were the options we had. But all my 7 siblings, they're all married with their own families. Not all of them are still alive, but that's what actually happened. And I'm number 3 in the list in the family. I'm child number 3, and I never really got married. I never planned not to get married, but I think for me, I followed the career. There was so much for me to do, and the Lord just opened doors for me. I was a nurse. I was able to go and study in this country and postgraduate studies overseas in UK, and I came back and I served as a trade unionist because I wanted to help nurses, and that's where I started. But I believe I've made my contribution in, and I believe that the Lord will be able to bless that and hand the baton to others who are younger, who can run that race. So I was privileged then to serve, and although there were so many of us, we were very churched, but I came across an organization that helped me, which preached the gospel of Christ. And that's when I really realized that my journey with the Lord has got certain things, and he has opened doors for me. And all that experience, I'm privileged, and now I can reach out and serve others.
1: Thank you so much for that. Our time is just about up. We never even got to Sophia, but we will. I just wanted to say that you also told me that you looked after your brother and sister's children. So although you never had children, you actually looked

0: after them. Just tell us quickly, how many children did you look after in your home, even though you weren't married?
1: Yes, indeed. I never married, and I'm not a biological mother. But it so happened that my brother died, and I ended up, and my sister as well, and I ended up looking after four children altogether. You know, the older one, I had the two boys. When my sister died, I took the boy, and the boy, and the other one was a cousin of his, my older brother. So it was the two. But later on, also down the line, I added to the family two more children because my younger brother also died. So I have had a privilege of raising four children, and I think I was successful to a large extent. I can thank the Lord. They're independent now, and that's why I can focus on the work of the Lord and move on. I've learned some lesson, and I'm grateful for that.
0: Thank you so much for sharing with us, Thembi. Sophia, we haven't had much time to chat to you, but tomorrow we will chat with you. But thank you so much also for coming in.
2: Thank you.
0: Thank you, Thembi. Well, that was Thembi and Sophia. We'll hear more from them tomorrow. They're going to talk about their ministry. They've just been telling us a little bit about themselves, but tomorrow they'll talk more on the ministry. And of course, before I go, there's always something I want to tell you, because I just give you the best news you can ever have. And that is that Jesus loves you. Goodbye, dear friend, and God bless you.

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1: What an honor it is to be here with you on the station that speaks hope to the world, TWR Pure Talk. My name is Tulani. Esther Sisulu and John Matthews are up next today as they read the book of Esther, chapter 3 to 4. Our teacher, John Matthews, and host share how faith and courage triumph over evil. We see Esther's bold answer to Mordecai's challenge coming up next, right here on TWR Pure Talk.
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4: Welcome, dear friends, and thank you for joining us today as we read in the book of Esther, who lived hundreds of years before Jesus Christ. Now, she lived in the kingdom of Persia, whom God brought into the palace in Susa, the capital, just in time to foil a deadly plot against her people. Well, let's welcome our teacher, John Matthews, who will take us to chapters 3 and 4 with the theme, For Such a Time as This.
2: Esther, thank you so much, and a very warm welcome to this latest episode of Mission 66. Great to have your company, and so good to be with you as we reach another captivating episode in the book of Esther. If you've been following us here on Mission 66 and joining us, we've been seeing how this Jewish orphan girl, whose Hebrew name was Hadassah, is raised by a close relative whose name is Mordecai. It's her uncle. And there's these series of pretty unique events happening because she becomes Queen Esther, the favorite wife of King Xerxes in the Persian Empire. And this is all happening in the 5th century BC before Christ. In chapter 3 now, we read about an enemy of the Hebrews whose murderous intent is prevalent. And his aim is to wipe out the Jews. And when the chapter reads the king's name as Ahasuerus, well, that is the Hebrew translation of his better known name, which is Xerxes the Great. So let's read Esther chapter 3, verse 1. After these things, King Ahasuerus promoted Haman the Agagite, the son of Hammedatha, and advanced him and set his throne above all the officials who were with him. And all the king's servants who were at the king's gate bowed down, and they paid homage to Haman, for the king had so commanded concerning him. But Mordecai did not bow down or pay homage. Then the king's servants who were at the king's gate said to Mordecai, "Why do you transgress the king's command?" And when they spoke to him day after day, and he would not listen to them, they told Haman, in order to see whether Mordecai's words would stand, for he had told them that he was a Jew. And when Haman saw that Mordecai did not bow down or pay homage to him, Haman was filled with fury, but he disdained to lay hands on Mordecai alone. So, as they had made known to him the people of Mordecai, Haman sought to destroy all the Jews, the people of Mordecai, throughout the whole kingdom of Ahasuerus. We'll talk more about Haman and his ancestors a little later, but let's continue now in verse 7, which says, in the first month, which is the month of Nisan, in the 12th year of King Ahasuerus, they cast pur, that is, they cast lots, before Haman day after day, and they cast it month after month till the 12th month, which is the month of Adar. Then Haman said to King Ahasuerus, "There is a certain people scattered abroad and dispersed among the people in all the provinces of your kingdom. Their laws are different from those of every other people, and they do not keep the king's laws, so that it is not to the king's profit to tolerate them. If it please the king, let it be decreed that they be destroyed, and I will pay 10,000 talents of silver into the hands of those who have charge of the king's business, that they may put it into the king's treasuries. So the king took his signet ring from his hand and gave it to Haman the Agagite, the son of Hammedatha, the enemy of the Jews. And the king said to Haman, "The money is given to you, the people also, to do with them as it seems good to you." Now, this bureaucratic correspondence was actually treated as routine. Xerxes didn't know what he was doing, and so he becomes an unwitting partner in Haman's attempt to commit genocide. And in signing the death warrant of all the Jews, he's likewise condemning his own queen, because Esther and Mordecai, well, they have Jewish background. And this explains why Mordecai didn't bow down to Haman, because Mordecai would bow down to none other than God. And verse 12 says, "Then the king's scribes were summoned on the 13th day of the first month, and an edict, according to all that Haman commanded, was written to the king's satraps and to the governors over all the provinces, and to the officials of all the peoples, to every province in its own script, and every people in its own language. It was written in the name of King Ahasuerus and sealed with the king's signet ring. Letters were sent by couriers to all the king's provinces with instruction to destroy, kill, and annihilate all Jews, young and old, women and children, in one day, the 13th day of the 12th month, which is the month of Adar, and to plunder their goods. A copy of the document was to be issued as a decree in every province by proclamation to all the peoples to be ready for that day. The couriers went out hurriedly by order of the king, and the decree was issued in Susa, the citadel, and the king and Haman sat down to drink. But the city of Susa was thrown into confusion." How often governors and people in authority make these laws that maybe at a whim, or certainly benefit themselves. And meanwhile, what do? They sit down and drink, whilst the people are thrown into confusion under such oppression. So this is dating all the way back to the Persian Empire, but I think perhaps fair to say that not a lot has changed under the sun. And we get to Esther 4, where it says this: "When Mordecai learnt all that had been done, Mordecai tore his clothes, and he put on sackcloth and ashes. And he went out into the midst of the city, and he cried out with a loud and bitter cry. And he went up to the entrance of the king's gate, for no one was allowed to enter the king's gate covered in sackcloth. And in every province, wherever the king's command and his decree reached, there was great mourning among the Jews, with fasting and weeping and lamenting, and many of them lay in sackcloth and ashes. When Esther's young women and her eunuchs came and told her, the queen was deeply distressed. She sent garments to clothe Mordecai so that he may take off his sackcloth, but he would not accept them. Then Esther called for Hathach, one of the king's eunuchs, who had been appointed to attend her, and ordered him to go to Mordecai to learn what this was and why it was. And so Hathach went out to Mordecai in the open square of the city in front of the king's gate, and Mordecai told him all that had happened to him, and the exact sum of money that Haman had promised to pay into the king's treasuries for the destruction of the Jews. Mordecai also gave him a copy of the written decree issued in Susa for their destruction, that he might show it to Esther and explain it to her and command her to go to the king to beg his favor and plead with him on behalf of her people. And Hathach went and told Esther what Mordecai had said. Then Esther spoke to Hathach and commanded him to go to Mordecai and say, 'All the king's servants and the people of the king's provinces know that if any man or woman goes to the king inside the inner court without being called, there is but one law: to be put to death, except the one to whom the king holds out the golden scepter so that he may live. But as for me, I have not been called to come into the king these 30 days. So Esther is distressed about this edict that condemned her people, but she knew that if she went into the king uninvited, it could well cost her her life. But then Mordecai's reply to Esther has become a well-known saying. This is verse 13. Then Mordecai told them to reply to Esther, "Do not think to yourself that in the king's palace you will escape any more than all the other Jews. For if you keep silent at this time, relief and deliverance will rise for the Jews from another place, but you and your father's house will perish. And who knows whether you have not come to the kingdom for such a time as this?" And there's a time to be silent. There's also a time to speak up. And so Esther faces this moral dilemma of great weight, and much would hang on what she would do. Verse 15. Then Esther told them to reply to Mordecai, "Go, gather all the Jews to be found in Susa and hold a fast on my behalf, and do not eat or drink for 3 days, night or day. I and my young women will also fast as you do. Then I will go to the king, though it is against the law, and if I perish, I perish." Mordecai then went away and did everything as Esther had ordered him.
4: You are following along in our reading of the book of Esther in the Old Testament, looking at chapters 3 and 4 with our teacher John Matthews here on Mission 66. Well, we're going to segue into some questions. And so, John, let's talk about Haman. What can we actually say about him? What irritated him so much that he decided to persecute the Jewish people?
2: Well, this idea, Esther, of intolerance towards the Jewish people is not something that only happened in Persia. It also happened later in Greece and indeed in Europe in recent history. But Haman was one particular chap who was called an Agagite. Now, the implication is that he descended from Agag, who was the king of the Amalekites, who were enemies of Israel historically, of course, during the days of King Saul. And God had told, if you remember, King Saul to destroy the Amalekites centuries earlier, including their king. And you may remember we saw in 1 Samuel that Saul failed to obey the command. He allowed Agag to live, and God foresaw that if this Amalekite were allowed to live, his descendants would always be a threat to the Jews. And lo and behold, here comes a descendant, and his name is Haman.
4: Well, that's correct. So how is it then, John, that Agag had descendants, considering how Samuel the prophet killed Agag after he rebuked Saul for keeping him alive?
2: Yeah, that's a good recollection, and you're keeping me on my toes today, as always, Esther. Yeah, you're quite right, because that is exactly what happened. But what Saul didn't do is follow God's command to wipe out the peoples, and so the king had offspring right and left. And who knows, Agag may well have lived long enough between Saul keeping him alive and Samuel ending his life to enable the conception of a child. It's not told to us, but one way or another, we know that Haman was from the line of Agag.
4: Yeah, you can really tell that Haman hated the Jews, so much so that he was planning on annihilating the entire nation. But the question here is why, John? I mean, he was even successful in turning the populace against the Jewish nation.
2: You know, the question arises, who can explain how such hatred arises in the human heart? But look, each and every one of us is capable of that kind of hatred if we allow ourselves to go unchecked and we surround ourselves by enough influences from a very young age. And so the scene was set in the Garden of Eden when sin entered the world. And tragically, there has been butchery and interracial hatred ever since. And this particular conflict has surfaced during the Persian Empire because the Persians were different from the Jewish people in thought and practice. And you have the Jews following the precepts of the law of Moses, and they refused to bow before idols. And that's what provoked Haman, who demanded to be worshipped as if he was a god. And evidently, even though the population was willing to tolerate it, and even we get the idea of incorporate the Jews to living with them, there may well and there must have been some underlying resentment. And that shows itself in the character of Haman. And he's beyond his control because it fans into this angry flame.
4: Well, John, you know, in chapter 4, we do see Mordecai giving us that famous line, "For such a time as this." But it's also in this chapter that he says to Esther that if she didn't speak up to save her people, that the deliverance of the Jews would have arisen from another place. So where do you think that help and deliverance would have come from if she did not step up?
2: You know, Mordecai sees that. So there's real insight and wisdom that comes through in this quote. It's a great thing that he said. He's confident that God is not going to allow his people to be wiped out. Not happening. He had done it plenty of times in the past, and he'll do it plenty of times in the future for us as well. You remember the time when the Assyrian army surrounded Samaria, and later when they surrounded Jerusalem under Hezekiah. I don't know if Mordecai was expecting deliverance from human means, and in a way it doesn't matter what iota, because Mordecai had a faith in God that wasn't dependent upon human means. He had a whole load of confidence in God and his ability to deliver his people in whatever way that God chose to do.
4: Oh yeah, that's so true, John. And it's because of that confidence in God that we now understand that the Jews celebrate this deliverance in the holiday known as Purim. So what is the connection here, and where did the name of this celebration come from?
2: Well, Purim was the Persian word that meant lots, the casting of lots. And the Persian word Purim became the name for which the holiday is actually known, and their deliverance was celebrated by the Jews. Haman, believing Persian ideas, he cast lots to determine the most fortuitous day to carry out his scheme. Now, it's possible that astrology had some part in what he was doing, but as it turns out, the day he picks for the execution of his deadly plan was nearly a year away. And that gives the people time to mount a defense, and it gives Esther time to expose Haman to the king. Now, remember, Haman had no idea that Esther was a Jew, but he was going to find out.
4: All right, well, let's talk about the significance of that signet ring, the king's signet ring that he gave to Haman.
2: Yeah, in the ancient world, kings used signet rings in the place of personal signatures. So the ring had a raised mark on it, and that was specially designed by each king as his personal imprint maker. So he would effectively sign letters or documents by pressing the back of the ring down into a blob of soft wax, which meant do not open except on official business. And that was also on official documents, and they were certified the same way. So by giving Haman his signet ring, Xerxes is giving him pretty much a blank check, as it were, which carried with it the authority to do anything that he wished. And the reality is the king should have been a little bit more investigative when it came to Haman before giving him that kind of power.
4: Now, John, we know that Esther was clearly risking her life going to the king uninvited, because if he hadn't held out his golden scepter for her, then she would have lost her life. She would have been killed. I don't know. To me, it doesn't quite make sense, though, considering she was a queen. So what was that scenario all about?
2: Yeah, no, Esther was the queen, and the law of the Medes and the Persians stated that nobody could approach the king unless he remembered to hold out this golden scepter. So she's not guaranteed safe passage despite being the queen. And so there is real risk involved here.
4: Yeah, you know, Esther's attitude in approaching the king was, "If I perish, I perish." Now, in my eyes, she was being quite courageous, quite brave. But was this bravery, or was she just resigned to her fate regardless of what happened?
2: Oh, look, it takes tremendous courage to do what she does here. She has no idea really what's going to happen. Xerxes was a man to whom human life was very cheap. But she arrives at a place in her mind and her heart where the welfare of other people takes precedence over her own personal safety. We sometimes hear the phrase, look out for number one, don't we, nowadays? And boy, it's a self-centered way of operating. And I don't think anybody, well, I speak for myself, we don't need encouragement to live for ourselves because we're wired that way. But Esther's attitude here, and it reflects the state of her heart. It's the opposite. She knew what she had to do, even if it were to cost her life. And you're right, she says, if I perish, I perish. What an impact we would have on the world as people of faith and lovers of Jesus Christ if we had the same commitment to do the right thing. When I talk about the right thing, I'm talking about the way of Jesus Christ, the way he lived, the fruit of the Spirit, doing things the right way. If we did that, I'm telling you, the world around us would change.
4: You know, I'm thinking, John, on one hand, deliverance in some senses depended on Esther and her taking action, right? But on the other hand, and I think ultimately what I'm saying is that it depended on God because he's the one who brought about the deliverance for the people. And this is why I'd say Esther told the people to pray and to fast.
2: Well, Proverbs 3 says, trust in the Lord with all your heart. Lean not on your own understanding. In all your ways, acknowledge him, and he will direct your path. Three things there. We've got to trust him with all of our heart. We've got to make sure we don't, when all of our heart is not engaged, be tempted to wander back to our own understanding. Oh, I need to do a bit quicker than this, Lord. And in all our ways, we acknowledge him. So we give him our whole heart, and we trust him with everything, and we disregard our own fallen human logic. And then in every single thing we do, every part of the day, he is front and center. We're acknowledging him. What happens then? Stuff you'll never ever believe or imagine. He directs your path. And when you're in that path, there's no stopping you nor I. That is what Esther does here. And for such a time as this, yeah, it's a verse that's quoted from Esther. But it could be the mantra for your life as well. If you can do this, trust in the Lord. And if I can do this, trust in the Lord with all your heart. Lean not on your own understanding. In all of your ways, acknowledge him. And he will direct your path.
4: Well, what a great way to lead into our summary, John. A beautiful encouragement. So how do we summarize Esther chapter 3 and chapter 4?
2: Well, look, the story of Esther is revealing to us incredible courage, incredible faith, and God's providence rewarding that courage and faith amidst the looming threat of effectively what was genocide. You have Esther, Jewish orphan raised by Mordecai. She becomes queen of Persia, but her people are facing annihilation when Haman, a descendant of Israel's ancient enemy Agag, manipulates the king Xerxes to issue a decree for the destruction of the Jews. Mordecai had refused to bow to him, setting off what would soon be the prospect of at least a murderous rampage. Esther hesitates to intervene due to the risk of approaching the king uninvited, which could mean her immediate death. And then Mordecai reminds her, though, of her unique position, saying, who knows whether you've not come to the kingdom for such a time as this? Esther rallies prayer support thereafter, and there's fasting involved, and they resolve to go ahead. And she says, if I perish, I perish. Next episode, we're going to see what happens.
4: And we'll be looking for you to join us then, dear friends, same time, same place, as we continue reading in the book of Esther, the queen who came to the kingdom for such a time as this. Well, my name is Esther, and I'd like to thank you for joining us, and for our team and for our teacher, John Matthews, saying we'll see you next time on Mission 66.
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0: On Focus on the Family today, Dr. Gary Chapman helps your relationship thrive by suggesting three key questions to ask your spouse so you can both enjoy the decades to come as he helps us make the most of the second half of marriage. On Focus on the Family, coming up here on TWR Pure Talk. But right now, holy is the Lord.
1: Only God can change the human heart. By nature, all of us are selfish. But when God changes our heart and we really have the attitude of Christ, I'm here to serve you. And when a husband starts serving a wife in an effective way, she's drawn to him. That's what she longs for. And then she realizes her responsibility, and then she begins to reciprocate.
2: Dr. Gary Chapman is our guest today on Focus on the Family with Jim Daly. I'm John Fuller, and welcome to the program.
3: Hey, John, you know, one of the things that this culture is experiencing is what they call the graying of divorce. And that's when a couple, they get through the childbearing years and are moving right through that. Maybe at 25 years of marriage, 30 years of marriage, then all of a sudden they look up and they don't really know each other. And perhaps they don't even like each other. I don't know what the causes are. But today we want to talk about both the good things of being married beyond the halfway point of about 25 years and those things that could derail you even at that time as a couple. And I think it's going to be a very informative discussion.
2: Yeah, I have no doubt that we'll have some encouragement for those who are in that second half of marriage. And for those who haven't quite hit that mark, Dr. Chapman has a lot of insights about laying the foundation so you can have a good long-term marriage. As I said, he's the author of a number of books, including the best-selling The Five Love Languages. That's been a perennial favorite here for our listeners.
3: Right.
2: And Gary serves on staff at Calvary Baptist Church in Winston-Salem, North Carolina. And he and his wife, Carolyn, have been married for more than 50 years now.
3: So he's an expert. Gary,
4: so. Welcome. Definitely in the second half, that's for sure.
3: Well, I've been married almost 30. How about you, John?
2: 31.
3: Okay, and you're 50, so yep. Between us, that's a little scary.
4: Well, you guys have a good start.
3: Right. Well, how about that? Well, let's talk about that. What, on the positive side, what makes that marriage successful that's getting through the 30-something anniversary, the 40, the 50-something? Yep. You've experienced what worked for you?
4: You know, I think those who do have successful marriages in the second half are couples that have learned how to communicate with each other, try to understand each other's perspective. I mean, that's huge, because we don't do that. You know, by nature, it's my way, you know. And I think learning how to see each other's perspective and look for solutions to conflicts rather than trying to win an argument or put the other person down. That's a huge part of it. I think another part is they have learned how to love each other. And so they both feel secure in each other's love.
3: Huh.
4: And when you have that in the second half and you're solving your conflicts and you've accepted some of those things that aren't going to change about your spouse and come to really laugh about them, the second half can become really, really good.
3: Let me look at the data. There was a recent survey from Bowling Green State University that showed that prior to 1990, only 1 in 10 over the age of 50 divorced. I mean, that's shocking. Mm. But it's to your point you just made. Yeah. It's like you get comfortable, you start knowing each other, you're in for death do you part.
4: Yeah.
3: And then in more recent years, after 1990, that number has slipped now to 1 in 4.
4: Wow.
3: So something is going on there that people aren't in for the long haul like they used to be.
4: Yeah.
3: Talk about those tripwires that do occur. I alluded to the empty nest. There's probably others, though.
4: Well, I think there are numerous things, but I do think the empty nest is one of them. A lot of couples have the idea that we're going to stay together as long as our children are at home, and when they all get off to college, then we're going to divorce. They're not having a good marriage. They haven't had a good marriage for 10, 15, 20 years, but they're hanging on for the kids, and they're under the illusion that it will not hurt the adult children as much as it would have hurt them when they were younger. But when I speak on college campuses about marriage and family life, the students who stay behind to talk to me are the ones who say, Gary, my parents divorced since I came off to college, and I don't know where to go home. I don't have a home anymore. I mean, they're devastated.
3: Yeah.
4: You don't divorce without hurting your kids. I don't care what age it is. Now, I'm not suggesting get divorced earlier. What I'm suggesting is do something on your marriage, wherever you are. Take some steps to make things better. I don't care how bad it is. It can be better if we simply reach out and try to learn some things.
2: Well, you mentioned something earlier, Gary, about accepting the other person's shortcomings, if we can call it that. There's a fine line between saying, well, he's just going to be like that, or she's just going to be like that, and then doing the other thing which you mentioned, which is trying to seek them out and understand them better. Yeah. What's the difference there, or what's the balancing point?
4: Well, you know, what we found is that the couples who really are thriving in the second half have not only come to accept those things, but they've come to see humor in those things. I'll give you an example of my own life. You know, I'm a morning person, okay? Carolyn is not a morning person. I had these dreams when we got married. We were going to have breakfast together, devotions together, and all that good stuff. And that all went out the window. And in those early days, I called her lazy. I said she wasn't spiritual, you know?
2: Seriously?
4: Person would get it. Oh, yeah.
3: I'm surprised you made it to 50.
2: These are not things to do if you want to have a long-term marriage.
4: But in due time, I realized she was not a morning person, and I was really being very unfair to her. And so recently, she happened to be up early one morning. I think she had an event or something. And it was about 7 o'clock. I was in the kitchen, you know, fixing my breakfast like I always do. And I hit my head on a door that she left open, a cabinet door. And I turned around later, and I hit my other head, my other side of my head, on the microwave door she left open. And then I turned around to get my knife to cut my grapefruit, and I almost tackled her because I didn't realize she was there. And I laughed. I just started laughing. I said, Carolyn, I am so glad you are not a morning person.
3: I didn't know Gene and Carolyn were sisters.
2: Add Dina to the mix. That's totally us.
3: What is it with the open cabinets? I don't know what that is. I guess it's efficient.
4: But you do come to accept some things and really see humor in those things.
3: And that is good. But talk to the person, Gary, who is not finding humor. Yeah. After 25, 30 years, it's been the grind. And it's not necessarily the husband. Yeah. I mean, we're three guys sitting here, and I realize that. Speak from that woman's perspective. It's been maybe the husband hard charging in his career. They've been disconnected for a decade at this point, or maybe longer.
4: Yeah.
3: And she doesn't feel any emotional connection any longer. Yeah. And the kids are on the way out, and she's been planning this maybe quietly in her heart for a long time.
4: Yeah.
3: Speak to that person.
4: Well, first of all, I would say to that lady, I know that I can understand how you get to that place. But when you have the idea that I'm going to separate and I'm going to be happier, and maybe someday I'll even find somebody that will really make me really happy, you're living with an illusion. Hmm. You can't, even if you fall in love with someone else, or you may already be in love with someone else, it has an average lifespan of 2 years, and you will come down off the high. And then you're in a second relationship, you get back in the real world, and no, the problems won't be the same, but they'll still be there. So why not spend energy and time re-engaging with your spouse? And to say to your spouse, for example, you know, I don't know how you feel about us, but I'm not feeling real good about us. And I really decided that I'm going to go for some counseling. I'd like for you to join me. But if you don't want to go, I'm going to go. Because I'm going to try to learn how to be a better wife to you. Woo, he now knows, woo, something's happening to this woman. Even if he's negative and he won't go with her, he's got the idea, boy, she's taking this thing seriously. So he begins to wake up, and she goes for counseling, and she starts learning how she can do things that will enhance his life and change her attitude, and she's influencing him. You can't change your spouse, but you can influence your spouse, and that's what she's doing.
3: Hey, Gary, when you look at this, and you alluded to a couple of things that you can do, you got to forgive, you got to consider your own part in this, all those introspective things that you need to do. But how does a couple get here? Describe some of those experiences that you've heard in your counseling efforts with many, many couples. What are some of those stories that really stood out to you that typify the drift that occurs? What are those statements that are said to you?
4: Well, one is we don't agree about anything, which means we've never learned how to resolve conflicts.
3: Mm-hmm.
4: So we have all these unresolved conflicts in our relationship. And what you say to yourself in your mind, because I remember when I said this, we're not compatible. We shouldn't have gotten married. We're just too different. It's never going to be any different. And as long as you keep repeating those messages to yourself, it won't be any different. You have to turn that around and start recognizing, wait a minute, okay, so we do have a lot of unresolved conflicts, but is there anything good in this relationship? And, you know, I think you can almost always find something good about your spouse. If he's working and bringing home money and paying the bills, that's huge.
3: Yeah, it's a big one.
4: Otherwise, if you're not working, you could be homeless.
3: Yeah.
4: Or if you, you know, so there's always something. And if you begin to turn your mind and look to the positive things and begin to affirm them for some of those positive things, you change the climate in the relationship. But unresolved conflicts is one of the huge issues. Another is the sense of not feeling loved.
3: Right.
4: You know, that they're just, they're into their thing. They're doing their career, or they're doing, you know, they're into the kids or whatever. But I don't think they even know I'm here.
3: Let me probe on that a little, because it's a big one. And I think especially for the wife, I mean, that's important. That's her language. I mean, she needs to feel emotionally connected. And in that context, when a couple is drifting apart, it seems to me they build those barriers. Maybe the husband just is saying, it's not worth the effort. You know, I've tried, and it's just not there. There's no payback. Yeah. And it may have been for years, or it could be the wife too. I'm just saying there are these circumstances where in the human context we give up.
4: Yeah.
3: Why are we giving up? Especially for those of us who are Christ followers, who should know better,
4: yeah,
3: and we're not willing to even invest in, yeah, this relationship any longer. That really is sinful, wouldn't you say?
4: Well, I think it is, Jim. I think we've been so influenced by this happiness concept, and if a husband is not happy in the relationship, he's not feeling loved by her, he's into his business, everybody at work thinks he's wonderful, they give him all these accolades, he comes home and she's on his case because he didn't do this, that, or the other thing. And he will say to himself, well, I tried this and I tried that, and she's just so critical. And so I think it's because we really want to be happy, and we say to ourselves, God wants me to be happy, and I'm not happy in this marriage. But there's a girl at work. There's a lady at work. I mean, she's so nice, you know. And he begins to court that idea, and before long, he's moving away rather than even trying anymore.
3: Right.
4: And he gives up. And I understand the dynamic. I understand how you get there. But I think as Christians, we have to reassess this thing,
3: yeah,
4: that we made a covenant, and God is with us, and God can change hearts, and he can change lives. And you know, I look back on my life and how God changed my marriage. And that's why I have hope maybe for other people.
3: Well, talk about that. We appreciate your vulnerability in that, yeah, but I think people will connect with, yeah, your story. Talk about those early years where you were struggling.
4: Well, you know, Carol and I grew up in the same community, went to the same church. We're both Christians. And I had finished Moody Bible Institute and Wheaton College and 1 year of seminary. I should have been mature.
3: You had all the head knowledge. Should've,
4: yeah, I had it all, you know. And we got married, and within 6 months, I was miserable because we just disagreed on everything, and she was very strong-willed, and I was very strong-willed, and we got into arguments and said harsh things to each other, and never forget the night. It was pouring down rain, and we were in the middle of an argument, and she just went to the closet, got her coat, and walked out the door in the rain, and I thought, my goodness, what have I done here? But so it was bad, okay?
3: Yeah.
4: And that's why I said, I had the thought, I've married the wrong one. And I got angry with God because I said, look, before I got married, I prayed. I ask you, don't let me marry her if she's not the right one, and you let me do it.
3: Let me ask you this. The right one means what in that moment? Because that's really important. Yeah. What is the right one?
4: Well, the
3: really
4: right
3: mean?
4: One is one with whom I am happy and who loves me and who reaches out to me. And, you know, and yeah, that's what we want, that ideal person that's focused on us, you know. And let's face it. In a sense, that's what God wants. They're focused on you, but you're focused on them. But we just get it one-sided. We want them to make us happy. We want them to agree with us. And so we had all kind of arguments. And also, yeah, I mean, it was really bad. And really, the turnaround for me became when I said to God, I was in seminary studying to be a pastor. When I finally said to God, I don't know what else to do. I've done everything I know to do, and it's not getting any better. And as soon as I said that, there came to my mind a visual image of Jesus on his knees washing the feet of his followers. And I just heard God say to me, that's the problem in your marriage. you do not have the attitude of Christ toward your wife. Hit me like a ton of bricks because I knew that was not my attitude. You know, my attitude was, look, I know how to have a good marriage. If you'll listen to me, we'll have one. She wouldn't listen to me. But that day I got a different message. And I said, Lord, forgive me. All of my study in Greek and Hebrew and theology, I've missed the whole point. Mm. Please give me the attitude of Christ. It changed my life.
2: And you look back, and that was a pivot point for you to make it to 50-plus years now.
4: Absolutely. Mm. That's when I started asking her, what can I do to help you? How can I make your life easier? How can I be a better husband? And she began to give me answers, and my attitude was changed. I wanted to serve her. And within 3 months, she started asking me those questions. Yeah, we've been walking this way a long time now. Mm-hmm. I'm reaching out to her. She's reaching out to me. I think this is what God intended. God never intended marriage to make people miserable.
3: Gary, I don't want to let you off the hook on that, because there had to be, and there was obviously for you and for Carolyn, a transition time. It may not be just the one moment. In the Rain certainly was a moment. But talk about how you begin to rethink that relationship and you stop focusing on me. And how do you get there? Because there seems to be something in the human heart that we build a wall that's very difficult to tear down and to say, okay, I'm going to begin to think differently about how much I don't like my spouse.
4: Yeah. I think it's not a self-help thing, Jim. I really think it's a spiritual thing. Only God can change the human heart. By nature, all of us are selfish. Mm-hmm. We want our way, and we have certain expectations in marriage, and we tend to demand those things of our spouse, which pushes them further away. But when God changes our heart, and we really have the attitude of Christ, I'm here to serve you, so how can I do it in an effective way? And when a husband starts serving a wife in an effective way, she's drawn to him. That's what she longs for. And then she realizes her responsibility, and then she begins to reciprocate. It can start with the husband or the wife. I think the biblical pattern is the husband is the leader. He should take the initiative to be like Christ. But his heart's got to be changed. But if he doesn't, I think a wife can do the same thing. God can change her heart. And when we have a heart, not just in marriage, but in all of life, that I'm here to serve people. I mean, the people who are happiest in life are those who have this attitude. I'm here to serve others. How can I enrich the lives of other people? And then your own happiness is kind of the results of pouring your life into other people. And when you get that going in your own heart, then it'll apply it to your marriage and change your marriage to serve people. I mean, the people who are happiest in life are those who have this attitude. I'm here to serve others. How can I enrich the lives of other people? And then your own happiness is kind of the results of pouring your life into other people. And when you get that going in your own heart, then it'll apply it to your marriage and change your marriage.
3: Do you remember that transition point where you

0: that the problem was me and my attitude toward her, and I asked God to give me the attitude of Christ. And really, there was a change in my own heart. And from that point on, I began to reach out to ask her those kind of questions. And I continue to ask her those kind of questions after all these years. You know, how can I help you, honey? And what can I do to make your life easier this week? You know, how can I be a better husband? It's opening yourself to input from your spouse. And when you open the door and give them that opportunity, they'll respond. And then you have a chance to do what you're asking them, what you want to do. But most couples don't do that. They get all these things inside that they'd like to ask their spouse to do, and they just spout them off. I wish you'd take the trash out without me asking you to do it. You know, and the poor guy's thinking, you know, I took it out twice in a row, and now she's on the case about it.
1: That's a demotivator.
0: Yes, it's demotivating. That's right. But when you begin to take the approach of how can I help you, and you open that door, there's a good chance that in due time, they're going to start asking you those questions. And now you can share these things as requests and not demands. Yeah, and that's what makes the difference.
2: And that is a changed heart in your own life. Yeah. And that's where the Lord begins to work on you. Yeah. Gary, we're talking a lot about the internal things that trigger this divisive nature. You don't like what your spouse does, etc. There are external things that occur, a business failure. Yeah. Some kind of reversal. And usually you've worked 25 years together towards something and then things start going south.
0: Yeah.
2: And that can add pressure maybe to a weak infrastructure in the marital relationship. Yeah. Talk about that kind of example.
0: Well, there are challenges in the second half of marriage. There's no question about that. And that's why in this book, you know, the subtitle is The Joys and Challenges of the Second Half. There's health issues, for example. There's a good chance that one of you are going to have health issues to deal with. And that can be traumatic. And Carolyn and I went through that 4 years ago when she had uterine cancer. And it was a hard year, really hard year, physically for her and emotionally.
2: How was it hard for you?
0: You know, it was hard for me to see her suffer. Just watching your wife suffer, the pain of chemotherapy. I mean, it was awful. And so it was very painful. And yet, you know, her attitude was positive. You know, she said to me, I said, Carolyn, I'll cancel everything I'm doing and just be here with you. She said, listen, God has a role for you. You're going to do what you've been doing. I'm okay. You'll be here when I need you. And if not, I'll call my friends. They'll be here. Yeah. And, you know, that was her attitude. You know, she made it easy.
2: That's amazing.
0: She made it easy for me. But there's health issues you have to face. And then sometimes there's the loss of jobs you have to face. And that can be traumatic. You're 60 years old, and they say, we don't need you anymore. Mm. Well, at 20, you can think, oh, I can get another job. 60? I don't know about this. So that can be a stress point in the second half of marriage. The whole thing of moving. Are we going to downsize? Are we going to stay here? Are we going to move to where our children live? And those are the kind of things we deal with in this book, is giving people practical help on those challenges that you have in the second half, so that you continue to work together as a team and not allow the challenges to divide you in the second half of your marriage.
1: And you're saying, Gary, in this book and pretty much with your life with Carolyn, it does take work to have a good long-term marriage.
0: Yeah, absolutely. There are no marriages where you just drift into a good marriage. If you drift, you're going to drift apart. We have to work on building a loving, supportive, caring relationship.
1: To that end, is there one thing that you're working on right now that you thought 20 years ago, oh, we'll have that figured out?
0: You know, we're not facing any huge challenges at this juncture in our marriage. We're enjoying the fruit of all the hard work we've done in the past. But we still process things, you know, but there's no huge mountains in our marriage.
1: And she's not getting up in the morning?
0: No, she still doesn't get up in the morning.
2: Leaving those cupboard doors open? You know, Gary, so often we get testimonies, people calling or emailing us, writing us, saying, I was listening to the broadcast, headed to my divorce lawyer, was one situation, and they happened to stumble upon the radio program right at that moment. Yeah. And it was a decision point for them. They decided to pull back from that appointment with the divorce attorney. There may be somebody hearing this right now who is going, wow, okay, I'm headed that direction. We're headed that direction. I've got to change course. Talk to that person about the next days. What can be done practically when they go home tonight and they say, I heard something that we've got to listen to because I don't think our marriage is healthy.
0: Yeah. I think, first of all, I would say

0: let's cancel the appointment with the attorney. And then let's go home and, as you suggested, say to your spouse, you know, I heard something today that triggered thoughts in my mind. And I don't know how you feel about our marriage, but I know that I'm not the spouse that I could be. And I really want to get help. And I am going to find a counselor that can help me. If you want to join me, I'd love for you to join me. If you don't, I'm going to go try to learn how to understand myself and how to be a better spouse. That one speech and following through with that will change the dynamics in the marriage. It will not overnight. Your spouse will not just say, I think that's a wonderful idea, I'll go with you. No. But you are taking positive steps now to do something, to understand yourself, how you got to where you are, and what you might do to begin to make things different.
1: Gary, there's so much more to talk about. I want to come back next time, talk about the intimacy factor in marriage, where the brokenhearted can continue to build and not be despairing in this life, but can be hopeful mm-hmm. for the second half of marriage. Can we do that?
0: I'd love to.
1: All right.
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1: Do you ever feel lost in your walk with the Lord? Like, somewhere along the way, things just got off track. Today on Telling the Truth, Jill Briscoe reminds you of God's great power and majesty and how you can sing with joy in any circumstance. Now, here's Jill with her message, Rejoicing in God.
2: You turn over to Isaiah 40 towards the end of the chapter and also find Psalm 137, which is the context of this marvelous sermon that Isaiah preached, then you'll be in the right place of Scripture. I suppose Isaiah 40 is one of the most famous passages of Scripture from the book of Isaiah. Begins, comfort ye my people. And that's what we've been thinking about, how God is able to do that. He is not a God who is a deity, who is fierce and unapproachable. He is immanent, that means he's here, as well as eminent, which means everywhere else. He's able to do both. The end of the chapter of Isaiah 40, it says this in verse 25. God says, "To whom will you compare me? Who is my equal?" says the Holy One. "Lift up your eyes and look to the heavens. Who created all these? He who brings out the starry host one by one and calls them each by name." Not only does he know the roses and have his own name for them, he knows each star and has a name for them. "Because of his great power and mighty strength, not one of them is missing." And I put in the margin of my Bible, he never loses anything. He never loses his keys. God never loses his keys. Isn't he wonderful? I have lost my keys again. I'm blaming my grandchildren, but this time I think it's me, not the grandchildren. But I'm always losing things. And God never loses anything. He calls each of his stars. He always knows exactly where he put them. They come out every night and he knows where they are and he calls them by name. He has this interest in the little things like you and like me. "Why do you say, O Jacob, and complain, O Israel, my way is hidden from the Lord, my cause is disregarded by my God? Don't you know, haven't you heard, the Lord is the everlasting God, the creator of the ends of the earth? He will not grow tired or weary, and his understanding no one can fathom. He gives strength to the weary and increases the power of the weak. Even youths grow tired and weary, and young men stumble and fall. But those who hope in the Lord will renew their strength. They will soar on wings like eagles. They will run and not grow weary. They will walk and not be faint." Now, as we know, this is written, or this was preached to the people who were in Babylon. And if you turn back to Psalm 137, this is the context of Isaiah 40. "By the rivers of Babylon we sat and wept when we remembered Zion. There on the poplars, or the willow trees, we hung our harps, for there our captors asked us for songs. Our tormentors demanded songs of joy. They said, 'Sing us one of the songs of Zion.' How can we sing the songs of the Lord while in a foreign land? If I forget you, O Jerusalem, may my right hand forget its skill and my tongue cling to the roof of my mouth. If I do not remember you, if I don't consider Jerusalem my highest joy, remember, O Lord, what the Edomites did on the day Jerusalem fell. 'Tear it down,' they cried, 'tear it down to its foundations. O daughter of Babylon, doomed to destruction, happy is he who repays you for what you've done to us, he who seizes your infants and dashes them against the stones.'" Now then, we're going to talk about joy. Joy when it's the last thing you could conceive of in a particular situation that you might find yourself in. "Sing us one of the songs of Zion," their tormentors, their captors said. "Go on, sing us a song. What about a chorus or a hymn? You're supposed to be rejoicing even in trouble, aren't you? How can we sing the songs of the Lord while in a foreign land?" These people were supposed to know the joy of the Lord. Joy, hope, strength, they all go together. The joy of the Lord is my strength. But they'd lost it. Now, there's a man called Teilhard de Chardin, and he wrote this: joy is the most infallible proof of the presence of God. Joy is the most infallible proof of the presence of God. And there is no question about it. There is joy in knowing God. When Christ is living in your heart by His Spirit, the infallible proof of that is a joy. Joy when things are all wrong on the outside, because everything's right on the inside. And yet, it is true that people of God lose their joy. I'm not always joyful. You're not always joyful, if we're honest. Why? Where does it go? What does it take to chase the joy of God away from our lives? We can lose our joy, and these people had lost their joy. They had not lost their God, they had lost their joy. Now let's just get the picture. God's people, refugees by coercion, slaves of cruel masters, far away from home, with only bad memories for company. Fortunately, however, their pastor was with them. Now, he was far away from home, too. He was sitting by the waters of Babylon along with the rest of them, but there was a difference. If we look carefully, every tree in sight was festooned with harps, except the one under which Pastor Isaiah was resting after a hard day's slave labor. There he was, harp in hand, singing a song. It was a message from God for his discouraged people, and it started with the words, comfort ye, my people, and it ended with the words, those who hope in the Lord will renew their strength, soar on wings like eagles, run and not be weary, walk and not faint. It was a beautiful song. It was a God song. It was a song of Zion. And the Babylonians who were around must have thought they'd never heard such a beautiful song in all of their lives. And it made them yearn for something, and they didn't know quite what. Something this man, this holy man among the captives of Israel had that they didn't have. And the rest of the Israelites didn't appear to be enjoying. Now, we know what that was, don't we? We know that Israel had lost touch with the source of life, joy, God Himself. Yet Pastor Isaiah had come close enough to be forgiven and stayed close enough to be comforted and strengthened. He'd learned to wait. He'd learned to wait on the Lord for all that he needed to be a blessing to his hurting world. Believers and non-believers alike, Israelites and Babylonians alike. But the Babylonians were a rough bunch to deal with, just as they are today. And they represent our lost world. The third of our world, so we're told, who have never heard of such thing as a relationship with a holy God through Christ's redemptive work on their behalf. People who live, as the hymn says, as if no Christ has shed his precious blood, as if they owed no homage to their God. So Israel's Babylonians were a rough bunch and a cruel and cynical bunch. Go on, they said, sing us one of the songs of Zion. And they weren't a bit surprised when the Israelites replied bitterly, how can we sing the song of the Lord in a foreign land? Now, of course, the Babylonians knew the answer would be just that. They knew all along that no one feels like singing when they've seen their parents murdered, houses pillaged, and infants' brain bashed out on the cobblestones. Who is going to sing a song at a time like that? But then they heard it, a harp. An old man with fire in his eyes singing one of the songs of Zion. It's a beautiful song, a song of comfort, a song of hope, a song about a shepherd gently leading those with young, a song about eternity and a God who inhabited it, owned it, and was offering to share it with those who would put their faith in him. And today the Babylonians are listening to us just as surely as they were to Isaiah. And they're watching those of us who profess to be God lovers. And they see our husbands and wives die, our children rebel. They watch our parents get sick, like they get sick. They observe us as we lose our jobs, are displaced, are on welfare, or mistreated. And the way we respond to suffering preaches a more powerful sermon than any religious silver-tongued rhetoric could. The Israelites had an incredible opportunity to use the pressure of their circumstance to wait on the Lord, to wait for a song to sing to the Babylonians. But look at their body language, their exhausted faces, their bitter mouths. Their devotions dried up. They're speechless, songless, loveless, hopeless, and harpless, hapless, hopeless, harpless harpists. They need comfort and encouragement first, and challenge before they can be used to bless and help Babylonians. The old man with fire in his eyes knows it, and he says, "Have I got a message for you? Wait on the Lord." That's the answer. That's the secret. There's joy in that. Joy to be found, strength to be found for everybody. There's a wonderful song in this very room. In this very room, there's quite enough. How does it start? Quite enough love for all the world. In this very room, there's quite enough joy for all the world and hope for all the world. But I was in a conference and the soloist sang that. It was very moving because it was a meeting of leaders from all over that area. And this gal stood up and sang it a cappella, just a beautiful voice, young voice. And I looked around and I thought, it's true. In this very room, there's quite enough hope, quite enough love, quite enough joy for all the world. And in all those people, even though they had gone through so much trauma, there was quite enough love and joy and hope because they had the secret. They knew there was a God who could make the difference. And there was quite enough joy for all the world, but there was only one man singing. One man. An old man. A tired man. A man who was far from home, and yet a man whose heart was bursting with the joy that he had to share and the love that he wanted to share. So, even though they were waiting in God's waiting room, I often love to say, in God's waiting room, God is waiting for us to wait. He's waiting for us to wait on the Lord. Not to wait on the answer to our prayers, not to wait in worried knots of notness, expecting God to do things before we'll listen to him. Wait on the Lord, not the answer to your prayer. Just go away quietly and wait. Just sit and learn to listen for the wind of the Spirit, which will lift you up above your dreadful days, your mundane days, and you'll help to start to cope with hope. Now, I want you to imagine yourself one of those men or women sitting under your particular weeping willow tree, having hung up your harp, okay? Hung up your joy. We're going to talk about all those different trees. Which tree have you hung up your harp? Where did you lose your joy? Where did you lose your joy? I remember counseling a girl not too long ago. She'd lost her joy. And she said to me, "I want you to help me to get my joy back." So I said, "Where'd you lose it?" She said, "That's not important." I said, "It's probably vital." "Where did you lose it?" "Well, it really isn't important. Just show me how I can get rid of this guilt and shame and depression and everything else and get my joy back." So after a bit of prodding, I got the story out of her, and she'd moved in with her boyfriend, and that's the day she lost her joy. Who's surprised? That's where you lost it. Then that's where you need to go back. That's where you need to go back to. Sometimes we've just lost our joy on the sin tree. That's all there is to it. That's where it is. You know, there's a story in the Old Testament about a man in a Bible school, and the Bible school was prospering, and so there wasn't room for people, and so Elijah said, "Well, let's go and build another Bible school." And so they all went out. No, it wasn't Elijah. Was it Elisha? I can always get those two mixed up, but it was one of them. Elisha. They went out and they began cutting down trees. And as this man with enthusiasm started cutting down the tree with a borrowed axe, the axe head whipped off and fell in a pool of water. And he came running to the prophet and he said, "Alas, master, it was borrowed." Now, you have to understand that an axe was like a computer in those days. It was the most valuable thing that you could possibly own, a good axe. And he'd borrowed this implement. And now the axe head, the most important part of it, was in the lake. And the prophet said, "Where did it fall? Come and show me." And he said, "That's where it fell." And the prophet took a stick off a tree and he threw it in the water just where the axe head had fallen. And the iron swam, came up to the surface. And he said to the man, "Put out your hand and take it to you again." Now, there's a little parable in there. You're going along, you're all enthusiastic and you're getting the Lord's work done, and suddenly You lose your cutting edge, which is your joy. The cutting edge of the Christian life is your joy. That's the distinctive of a Christian. And what God wants to do, maybe through somebody else, is take you back to where you look. Where did you lose it? And you've got to say, there. I lost it the day I moved in with my boyfriend. I lost it the day this, or I lost it the day that. That's where I lost it. And then God applies the stick, the tree, the cross, the blood of God to that place. What he did on the cross has an effect on actions and mending of actions that we do now. And so he applies everything that he worked out for us in our redemption and everything that's involved in knowing him to the place we lost our joy, and the iron swims, and then we have to appropriate it. We have to put out our hand, take it back. We have to take actions. We have to put things right if we can. And then the joy will return. So it could just be like many of these Israelites that they had hung up their harp on the sentry, and then you don't sing too many songs. You've forgotten your goal, your focus, which is to glorify God and enjoy him forever. Little boy that was doing his catechism once thought that said, glorify God and endure him forever. And they had to say, no. And yet that's what some Christians look like when you look at their faces. Glorify God and they're enduring him forever instead of enjoying him forever. The goal tree, if you wish. Lost it right there. What about the grief tree? These people were in grief. By the rivers of Babylon, we sat and wept when we remembered Zion. This is the weeping willow tree. How can we sing a song of the Lord when we're in grief? Well, you can. If you wait in the waiting room, wait on the Lord, he will give you a song. It will be in minor key. But who said something in minor key isn't beautiful? And if you wait on the Lord, you will find that joy will come in the morning. And after you've wept a long time, you will have a song to sing. I was in Holland in Europe some years ago, and an elder in a church said to me, my daughter has fallen in love with a girl. I have wept until I can weep no more. I lost my joy. It was easy to see where he lost his joy, and it was easy to see why he lost his joy. Up in Canada, I talked to a pastor's wife about my age. She was in tears. She said, my daughter was having a baby. Now she's had an abortion. I feel I've had one too. And she'd lost her joy.
1: That's Jill Briscoe you're hearing today on Telling the Truth. Now, back to Jill.
2: There are many, many reasons, not least something happening to one of our children. These people had seen their infants who were not able to make that terrible journey from Jerusalem to Babylon, just literally picked up by the soldiers and killed against the stones. And when you've seen something like that, it takes a long, long time to work through the grief. Where's the joy? The joy's in God, not in the joy of what's happened. And I have been with people who have seen that and worse, not too long ago. I don't know if we've hung up our harp on the grief tree. Wait on the Lord, and even as you rock back and fro, just nursing your sorrow, he'll give you something to sing in minor key. But it's how you respond to this particular situation that the Babylonians are watching. Make no doubt about that. When I was lying in a hospital bed, unsaved, and the girl next to me was very, very sick. I was the Babylonian. She was the Israelite. I watched her. There's a verse in a hymn in England, and it says, look, they are waiting, looking at you, furtively watching all that you do. And I furtively watched all that believer was doing because I wanted to know what made her tick and what made her sing. Because even though she was desperately ill and in pain, she sang a song. I don't know if any of you remember a lady called Carmen Collins. She was an artist. She drew beautiful roses and flowers and things. She was a dear, dear friend to me. She was an aunt to my children. She was a neighbor. She was one of the first neighbors I met when I came here. She was not a believer then. She came to faith in the women's Bible study. Six women in my home, that's where it all started, and one of them was Carmen Collins. And she became a good friend to me. And I well remember the day that she got cancer, or was diagnosed. And I well remember sitting looking at her thinking, no, no, no, I won't believe it. I cannot believe this thing has got away on her and there's no hope and no help. And that was the situation. And she came and heard our speaker speaking on Daniel, who was in a foreign land. But Daniel sang a song. Daniel loved the Babylonians who had emasculated him. He was a eunuch at their hands. He was a young man. He was taken as a prince and given to Nebuchadnezzar as one of his aides. And what did he do? He loved young Nebuchadnezzar, who was probably about his own age. And he started to try and win him to Christ. And he witnessed to him. And he interpreted his dreams. And he told him about the God of heaven, and Nebuchadnezzar was converted to Jehovah. Very dramatic story. Read about it in Daniel chapter 4. And Daniel set himself through the reign of three kings to love the Babylonians, to stand up for his God, and to sing them a song. And after that sermon, Carmen wrote me a beautiful letter. I can't read all of it to you, but she just said this: I just wanted you to know I'm doing well. And she was busy dying. And just continue to pray ceaselessly. I feel as Daniel, I am in a strange land with this cancer. I've existed in a healthy land for so many years, and it's all so new to me. But I'm learning so much through it, not only about the medical part, but the spiritual as well. It goes on and on and on, and I continue to absorb all that God has to teach me as if I were a sponge. I am still sitting at his knee, and oh joy, it's all right. Oh, joy, it's all right. I remember Karma calling Stuart and I into her house 10 days before she died. She had just come back from the hospital. She said, the doctor's given me about 2 weeks. She said, Stuart, I want you to do the funeral. Jill, I want you to write a poem and give it. I looked at her aghast. I said, I can't do that. How can I do that? But then how could I not? And so that night, God gave me some words that somehow I managed to use at the funeral. But the thing about it was, she said, I want you to come back on Sunday because I have called in my entire family. She called them all in. I think there were over 35 people. Some came in from Germany. Some came in from Germany. She put them all up in hotels all around the house. And then she had them in at half-hour intervals on their own because she wanted to talk to every single one of them about the great day. That's what she wanted to talk to them about. I said to her, what's this great day? She said, the day I die. And she did. And then she decided she'd have a photo. So she put them all in her bedroom, all over the bed, and sat there in the middle of them, and she had a photo. And if you could see this photo, I have it. Absolutely gorgeous woman. The smile on her face, you would have thought that she was celebrating her daughter's wedding or something or other. And all the relatives are standing there, you know, absolutely. Stunned. What is all this about? But I tell you that that gal went to heaven in a fiery chariot. She did. She just whoosh, you know, took off. It was absolutely incredible.
1: Thanks so much, Jill. Thank you for tuning in today. Join us again next time for more biblical insight from God's Word. 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
3: 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Here by Kerry Job, the song we're going to enjoy, and after this, we'll enjoy Die Bibel für Vandaag with Dr. Johan van Schalkwyk. Stay with us.

0: Dankie dat u geluister het na die Bybel vir vandag. 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
3: 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It is like coming to a person with a pot of cold water. They are so thirsty, and the word of God is clear and clean. Those who take the CDs are satisfied by listening to the programs. I asked one man if he had listened to a certain program, and he said, not yet, because he had to repeat the first programs. They were that good to him.
1: This person's story is not unusual, and TWR offers hope to people in desperate situations all over the world. 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
4: We are studying the book of Genesis with Dr. J. Vinamagee on Through the Bible, and I hope you have your notebook and your Bible close to you as we continue with the study. We're in Genesis 48 tonight. Sit back, relax, and enjoy.

0: You know, it's never too late to walk by faith. That's the story of the Old Testament patriarch Jacob, and I hope it's a comfort to some of you as well. Welcome to Through the Bible. In Genesis 48, we find Jacob near the end of his life reaching what our teacher, Dr. J. Vernon McGee, calls new spiritual heights. It's a tender moment as Jacob blesses Joseph's two sons, an act filled with meaning for them and for us. I'm Steve Schwetz, inviting you to grab your Bible and find your seat on the Bible bus. And while you're getting settled, Greg and I have got a brief update on how God is working through His Word, this time in the country of Benin.
1: That's right, Steve. And one of the things I love about our mission is we talk about parts of the world that, you know, don't feel bad. It's in Africa, in case you're wondering, where's Benin? And we have the privilege of trying to fling the seed to almost every country on earth. That's our goal, at least.
0: Yeah, and I am so excited about Africa because God seems to be doing a special work in this time in history in and on the continent of Africa.
1: Yes.
0: And I get excited anytime I hear, reports all over the world, but particularly in Africa because it seems like stuff is really moving.
1: Well, it is. And we were talking earlier this month about the discipleship power of Dr. McGee's teaching, how often the letters are not just about salvation's really important, of course, and conversion, but they are about people saying, here's how I'm following Christ every day, and I'm overcoming sin, and my family is getting better, my relationships are getting better, and all of this is happening because we're taking God's whole word into all these languages. And so the language we'll be talking about, and Steve, a lot of times languages go by different names. This one, we used to call it Fongbei. Now they're calling it Fon. It could be called
0: either.
1: It goes
0: back and forth.
1: But it's spoken by millions in southern Benin, and the church is growing very quickly, but as usual, lots of challenges.
0: Yeah, it's interesting that, you know, a lot of people have mixed beliefs. You've got syncretism is a term that missionaries will use where people kind of a little bit of this and a little bit of that, and suddenly you got something that doesn't look like true Christianity. And as usual, around the world, pastors are urgently needed, and nearly half the nation's languages still have no Bible.
1: Yeah.
0: So there's a lot of need in Africa in general, but God is providing for the Fon language. Here's an example. Greg, why don't you read this first one from Mrs. Victorine?
1: She's a faithful listener, and this is what she said. I had a stroke last year, and my body became very weak. There were days when I felt discouraged and unsure of what the future would hold. But as I continued listening to the Through the Bible programs in the Fon language and quietly meditating on God's word, something began to change in my heart. Little by little, I found new strength, new peace, and new hope. Even when my doctor advised me to rest and avoid too much activity, I could not stop listening. After each program, I reflect on what I heard and hold on to God's promises. His word has become my comfort and my strength in this difficult season. I simply cannot stop listening because through these programs, God has given me new life in Jesus.
0: Wow, beautiful. Such an encouragement. And that probably wouldn't have happened. She wouldn't have had that opportunity had she not had that severe physical ailment that put her on her back. And God uses even the difficult situations in our lives to bring Him closer to us. Here's a great story. This is from Kofi, who shares this, or Coffee. I discovered the Through the Bible program in the Fon language in a very unexpected way. One afternoon, I went out to eat. A man was enjoying his meal while playing a program in Fon. That second dish caught my attention even more than the food I had ordered. He was listening to Through the Bible. The program explained how events in the Old Testament point to their fulfillment in Christ in the New Testament. I was deeply surprised because these were the same questions I had been carrying in my heart. I felt an emptiness, even though I thought I already understood everything. I had never liked the way Christians explain the Bible. I had been taught that they distorted the scriptures, and I believed I belonged to the greatest and first church on earth. Pride had quietly taken hold of my heart. But that day, the truth I heard from the program began to break that pride. In just a few minutes of listening, the veil of my ignorance started to lift and humility began to grow in its place. Greg, would you go ahead and pray for us as we begin our study?
1: Father, we're always amazed to see you work so powerfully through our simple efforts, and we thank you for that. Pray you'll continue all over the world as we fling the seed in hundreds of languages. May people be changed for your glory. We pray in the name of the Lord Jesus. Amen.
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2: I know you found your place now in the 48th chapter of Genesis, and as we come to the 48th chapter, we are coming to the last days of Jacob. Fact of the matter is, we have that great deathbed scene of Jacob in the next chapter, and we'll take that next time. But today, in this 48th chapter, he's come to the conclusion of his life. There's no question about that. By the way, while I think of it, let me intrude this. There are several have written in that tell me that they're annoyed by several little expressions that I use and that I use them too much. I regret that very much that I'm doing that and have done it in the past. We're trying to correct it. Now, the reason for it is just simply this, that I've attempted to do more than I'm physically able to do. And when you become weary, your brain doesn't move as fast as it does at other times. And I do not write out the messages I give. I want them to come from my heart. And sometimes they don't seem to come from my mind at all. But we want our mind to keep up with our heart. But sometimes we get weary. But what we do is we find that we repeat. And I regret it. I hope that I improve. You continue to pray for us. Now, as we get into this chapter here, we find that we have Jacob's last sickness, and he blesses the two sons of Joseph. And by faith, we're told Jacob, when he was dying, blessed both the sons of Joseph and worshiped, leaning upon the top of his staff. That's Hebrews 11, 21. Now, I think you can discover here another evidence of the spiritual side of Jacob, and that he's growing. He's come a long way since his early days. Now, I think that all of you that are studying with us, reading through the Bible with us, will concur in this observation. But the growth has been slow, very slow, and it wasn't a sensational experience. A great many people look for that. I talked to a very beautiful young couple. They were a fine-looking young couple in Memphis, Tennessee, several years ago after service. They had come forward, and I asked them what they came forward for. They said they wanted all that God had for them. And I found out they came forward every Sunday. I asked them, what are you really looking for? Well, they thought they would have some sensational, momentary experience that are just all of a sudden they had become fully grown. We're told to grow in grace and in the knowledge of our Lord and Savior, Jesus Christ. And we've had to wait now till he's become an old man to see the fruit. But thank God for the possibility of growth in our lives and the patience of God which permits it. Now, if God moved in like some of us would, and I know that my impatience would cause me to move in and do something about it. But God very patiently dealt with this man, and he very patiently will deal with you and me. Now let's look at this incident in this man's life. Old Jacob is going to bless the sons of Joseph. I'm reading now verse 1, Genesis 48. And it came to pass after these things that one told Joseph, behold, thy father is sick. And he took with him his two sons, Manasseh and Ephraim. And one told Jacob and said, behold, thy son Joseph cometh unto thee. And Israel strengthened himself and sat upon the bed. And Jacob said unto Joseph, God Almighty appeared unto me at Luz in the land of Canaan and blessed me. Now, can you imagine the thrill of this old man who now has this boy and his two sons before him? And he never dreamed he'd ever see him again. He thought he was dead. What a thrill it must have been to him. And this was his favorite son. Now he finds him elevated to this high position down in the land of Egypt. And what a thrill it must have been to old Jacob to have this boy of his. He's on his deathbed now. He's been down there 17 years. And here comes this man with his two sons, that is Joseph. And old Jacob, he gets up and sits on the edge of his bed, and he is an old man, and he's dying. But notice where he goes to in his thinking. And Jacob said unto Joseph, God Almighty appeared unto me at Luz in the land of Canaan and blessed me. I tell you, friends, that he's come a long ways. You see here the faith of Jacob. He's now trusting God. He's not bragging about Jacob. Jacob was clever as a young man. He could get what he wanted, so he thought, and would use any kind of a method, too. But now he looks back over his life, and he goes back to where God appeared to him. That's the beginning of it all. God appeared to him there in Bethel when he went out of the land, and then when he came back to the land. He says, God appeared to me there, and God bless me. Here's the faith of Jacob. Now listen to verse 4. And he said unto me, Behold, I'll make thee fruitful, and multiply thee, and I'll make of thee a multitude of people, and I will give this land to thy seed after thee for an everlasting possession. Now keep those two things in mind. They run through the entire Old Testament and into the New Testament, friends. God promised this line, Abraham, Isaac, and Jacob, the patriarchs, and he said to them that through you two things will be accomplished. Well, actually three things. But the important thing right here for Jacob was, I'm going to make you fruitful. I'll make a nation to come from you. And the second thing, I give you this land. Those are two things that you can nail down. They're very important as far as the Bible is concerned. Now, the third thing is important for you and me. I'll make you a blessing to all nations, to all people. And the reason that right now you and I are sitting down with our Bible and considering the Word of God is because God's made good His promise that He made way back yonder. And God, by the way, has made two-thirds of that promise good. One-third He hadn't, really. They don't have that land today. But when they get it from the hand of God, they'll live there in peace, every man under his vine and fig tree. They'll own their property then, pay no taxes. Believe me, friends, if that took place, it'd be the millennium, wouldn't it? Well, that's what it'll be when they get it. Now, may I read on here at verse 5. And now thy two sons, Ephraim and Manasseh, which were born unto thee in the land of Egypt before I came unto thee into Egypt, they're mine. Well, they are. He's his grandsons. As Reuben and Simeon, they shall be mine. Now, what is going to take place is that the two sons of Joseph become each one a tribe. Now, I know immediately someone is going to say, well, there were 13 tribes of the nation Israel. No, my friend, there were not 13 tribes, only 12. Well, you're going to count it up on your fingers and say, well, I count 12 sons, and then if the two sons of Joseph are made a tribe, each one of them, and they were, that was the tribe of Ephraim, tribe of Manasseh. There was no tribe of Joseph, but one tribe becomes two tribes. Now that makes 13 in any man's mathematics. But friends, it's not 13 tribes, because the tribe of Levi that became the high priestly tribe, they were not counted. They were not given any land. They were not given a territory. They were scattered as priests throughout the tribes and were not counted as a tribe. So that actually there are 12 tribes. Now you may say, well, that seems to me to be a rather devious way. Well, I didn't do it. The Word of God does it that way. And that's the way God wanted it. And that's the way God made it. Now will you notice verse 5, and now my two sons, Ephraim and Manasseh, which were born unto thee in the land of Egypt. And they're pretty good-sized boys. They have to be 17 years old. And thy issue, which thou begettest after them, shall be thine, and shall be called after the name of their brethren and their inheritance. Now, old Jacob picks these two boys out, each one to become a tribe. Now, notice where his mind goes again. Verse 7, And as for me, when I came from Paddan, Rachel died by me in the land of Canaan, in the way, when yet there was but a little way to come unto Ephrath. And I buried her there in the way of Ephrath, the same is Bethlehem. Now, you may today at Christmas time sing, O Little Town of Bethlehem. and you think of the birth of Jesus. You know what old Jacob would think of? If he heard you singing, O Little Town of Bethlehem, at Christmas time, he'd think of the death of Rachel, not the birth of anyone except Benjamin. But he would think primarily of the death of his beloved and beautiful Rachel. And right here on his deathbed, he goes right back there where he buried her. That was his heartbreak, as you know. He said, I buried her there, and it's Bethlehem. And verse 8 now, and Israel beheld Joseph's sons and said, whose are these? Who are these? And Joseph said unto his father, they're my sons, whom God hath given me in this place. And he said, bring them, I pray thee, unto me, and I'll bless them. Have you noticed both Isaac and Jacob, when they got old, they had difficulty seeing? There's an eye trouble that's been in that land for years, and it does affect the old. A brightness of the sun, I guess, had a great deal to do with it, but it's still true, I think, even over there today. I noticed that a great many in the Arab countries, I should say, that there were a great many old people that seemed to have difficulty getting around. They weren't entirely blind, but they certainly couldn't see very well. You'd see them being led by someone, or they'd be sort of feeling their way along. I suppose it's been characteristic in that land. We notice it here. He didn't recognize the two boys at all. Verse 10, now the eyes of Israel were dim for age, so that he could not see. And he brought them near unto him, and he kissed them and embraced them. And the fellows are a little embarrassed by their grandfather showing such affection for them. And I read, and Joseph brought them out from between his knees, and he bowed himself with his face to the earth. You see, they tried to get away from him when he lavished his affection upon these boys, and he reaches out for them and finally finds them. And Joseph took them both, Ephraim in his right hand, toward Israel's left hand, and Manasseh in his left hand toward Israel's right hand, and brought them near unto him. Now he's doing that they might be blessed, and the right hand would be the one that would have priority. And I read verse 14 now, and Israel stretched out his right hand and laid it upon Ephraim's head, who was the younger, and his left hand upon Manasseh's head, guiding his hands wittingly, for Manasseh was his firstborn. Now, Ephraim, you remember, becomes the leader above Manasseh. Joshua came out of the tribe of Ephraim, by the way, and you will find that out of that tribe there were many great men. We'll have occasion to call attention to that. It became the tribe with priority, no question about it. Now, what happened was, when these two boys were moved up to old Jacob, although he couldn't see too well, he could see what his son Joseph was doing. He was pushing the older one where he could put his right hand on him, and the next one where he'd put his left hand on him. And what did old Jacob do here? Well, he just switched hands. He just crossed his hands, and that meant the right hand went on the younger. Now, why do you suppose he did that? Well, I have several suggestions to make to you of why he would do that sort of thing. Well, I think the reason is he was the younger, was he not? And the blessing was his. And so he passes the blessing on to the younger here. You find this running all the way through. In the choice, for instance, of a king for Israel, God never did choose old Saul. That was the people's choice. They voted for him. And people get what they vote for, of course, and they got Saul. But God's choice was David, and David was not the oldest son of Jesse at all. He was the youngest one. Now, why does God do that? God is illustrating for you and me a great spiritual truth. God does not accept primogeniture, that is, natural birth. Never will he accept. There must be the new birth. Therefore, God does not pay attention to what we would pay attention to. We'd say, well, he's the oldest boy. He has the responsibility. We can depend on the oldest boy. Well, the oldest boy is not the one God always chooses. That is, he doesn't choose the natural man, and he chooses no man because of his natural ability. Oh, that's a truth that we need to learn today. We feel like, now don't misunderstand, God can use talent, but you better be dead sure it's dedicated to Him. Because if it took talent to bring revival, we'd have had revival in Southern California years ago. We have got Christian talent that's running out our ears out here, but we don't have revival. And you know why? It's not dedicated to Him. I tell you, my friend, it has to be yielded to Him to be used of Him. Now, we find that Joseph took them both, Ephraim in his right hand, Manasseh in his left, pushes them up there, and Jacob just crosses. Now notice, Israel stretched out his right hand, laid it upon Ephraim's head, who was the younger, and his left hand upon Manasseh's head, guiding his hands wittingly, for Manasseh was the firstborn. And he blessed Joseph and said, God before whom my fathers Abraham and Isaac did walk, the God which fed me all my life long unto this day. Now listen to him. He reaches spiritual heights here, friends, and he never goes any higher than this. Verse 16, the angel which redeemed me from all evil, bless the lad. When you look back upon your life today, do you have a great deal to boast of? Oh, today, there's so much of this reviewing of the lives of Christians and giving them a lot of credit. Poor old Jacob, he's come a long ways, friends. He says, the angel which redeemed me from evil, bless the lads. Old Jacob had nothing to boast of, except he had a wonderful Redeemer. And let my name be named on them in the name of my fathers, Abraham and Isaac, and let them grow into a multitude in the midst of the earth. And that certainly took place. Now, when Joseph saw that his father laid his right hand upon the head of Ephraim, it displeased him. And he held up his father's hand to remove it from Ephraim's head unto Manasseh's head. And Joseph said unto his father, not so, my father, for this is the firstborn. Put thy right hand upon his head. Listen to this. And his father refused and said, I know it, my son. I know it. He also shall become a people. And he also shall be great, but truly his younger brother shall be greater than he, and his seed shall become a multitude of nations. That's important to see. And Joseph better accept it, because he's not the oldest. He happens to be one of the youngest sons, and the blessing is given to him. Now notice verse 20, he blessed them that day, saying, in thee shall Israel bless, saying, God make thee as Ephraim and as Manasseh. And he set Ephraim before Manasseh. And Israel said unto Joseph, behold, I die, but God shall be with you and bring you again into the land of your fathers. Notice the faith of the man, friends. This man has a wonderful faith in God. Now he says, moreover, I've given to thee one portion above thy brethren, which I took out of the hand of the Amorite with my sword and with my bow. That is, that the inheritance, he would take the place of the older. Now, chapter 49, which we'll be coming to next time, it's the deathbed scene of old Jacob. He's on his deathbed now. The other boys are called in, and you find out that he has a blessing for each one of his 12 sons. And friends, this is tremendous, because a little later on, you're going to see the 12 tribes around another man dying, Moses, and he'll bless the 12 tribes. And not only has God promised to the nation Israel certain things, but to each tribe. And the amazing thing is, he's making it good. Already a great deal of it is fulfilled. And so until next time, may the Lord richly bless you, my beloved.
0: Throughout his lifetime of ministry, Dr. McGee often said that if he had just one proof the Bible is the Word of God, it would be fulfilled prophecy. In our next study, we'll hear remarkable prophecies that have already been fulfilled, along with others still to come, so be sure to join us. I'm Steve Schwetz, and I'll meet you back here next time as we continue making our way through the Bible.

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1: Well, the Bible tells us that everything may pass away, but the Word of God is forever. And we're going to join Chuck Swindoll with the Word tonight on Insight for Living. He has been doing a series called Esther, Woman of Strength and Dignity, and we're joining him tonight for this series. Enjoy.
2: Everyone loves a hero, but most heroes don't feel like one when the moment arrives. Today on Insight for Living, Chuck Swindoll continues his study of Esther, and he'll bring us to a pivotal crossroads in her story. One person, one moment, one impossible choice. Chuck explores what it really means to stand alone when everything is at stake, and why God may have placed you exactly where you are for such a time as this. Chuck titled his message, Thinking and Saying What's Right, Regardless.
3: For Esther's people in Persia, life had turned bleak overnight. Because of a wicked plan born in the anti-Semitic mind of a man named Haman, every Jew in the nation was suddenly living on borrowed time. Think of it. Before the year was out, their epitaphs would be chiseled in stone. What a frightening thought. The capital city of Susa was thrown into a state of confusion and panic. Can this really be true? Can there be anyone who could change the plan, or delay it, or completely abolish it? The Jews were absolutely devastated. Today we pick up the account in the book of Esther, chapter 4. I'll be reading this passage from the New American Standard Bible. Chapter 4, verse 1 begins, When Mordecai learned all that had been done, he tore his clothes, put on sackcloth and ashes, and went out into the midst of the city and wailed loudly and bitterly. He went as far as the king's gate, for no one was to enter the king's gate clothed in sackcloth. In each and every province where the command and decree of the king came, there was great mourning among the Jews, with fasting, weeping, and wailing, and many lay on sackcloth and ashes. Then Esther's maidens and her eunuchs came and told her, and the queen writhed in great anguish. And she sent garments to clothe Mordecai, that he might remove his sackcloth from him, but he did not accept them. Then Esther summoned Hatak from the king's eunuchs, whom the king had appointed to attend her, and ordered him to go to Mordecai to learn what this was and why it was. So Hatak went out to Mordecai to the city square in front of the king's gate. Mordecai told him all that had happened to him and the exact amount of money that Haman had promised to pay to the king's treasuries for the destruction of the Jews. He also gave him a copy of the text of the edict which had been issued in Susa for their destruction, that he might show Esther and inform her, and to order her to go into the king to implore his favor and to plead with him for her people. Now, verse 13. Then Mordecai told them to reply to Esther, Do not imagine that you in the king's palace can escape any more than all the Jews. For if you remain silent at this time, relief and deliverance will arise for the Jews from another place, and you and your father's house will perish. And who knows whether you have not attained royalty for such a time as this. Then Esther told them to reply to Mordecai, Go, assemble all the Jews who are found in Susa, and fast for me. Do not eat or drink for 3 days, night or day. I and my maidens also will fast in the same way. And thus I will go in to the king, which is not according to the law. And if I perish, I perish. So Mordecai went away and did just as Esther had commanded him.
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4: In an overpopulated world, how easy it is to underestimate the significance of one. I mean, let's face it, there are so many people doing so many things that are so important and they are so gifted. Who needs me? What can I, as a single individual, contribute to the great, vast, overwhelming needs of our world? I like the way Edward Everett Hale put it. I am only one, but still, I am one. I cannot do everything, but still, I can do something. And because I cannot do everything, I will not refuse to do the something that I can do. What a great statement in a world like ours. There is only one you. Only one person with your exact heritage, precise series of events in the pilgrimage and sufferings of life that have brought you to this hour. Only one with your personal convictions, your makeup, your skills, your appearance, your touch, your voice, your style, your mark. Only one. History and biblical truth are full of accounts of individuals who have made a difference. Think of the military battles that were won because of one person. Think of the artists and the contribution of their lives, whether Michelangelo or Da Vinci or Brahms or Beethoven. Think of the scientific geniuses, the technological experts that have made a contribution that have changed the course of history. Think of the preachers, the clergymen, the ministers, down through time, that stood alone in the gap and made a difference. You say, yeah, but wait a minute. Those are all incredible people. Those are sort of genius types. Granted, some are, some were. When I read God's Word, I don't find a series of stories about great crusades and citywide revivals and mass meetings and God's attention upon an entire country or an entire community. I find one person here who made a difference and set the pace or cut a swath or stood in the gap and made the way. It's an account from Genesis to Revelation of how God's hand was on one man or one woman in an era, and as a result, history was made. Listen to some verses that declare this. For the eyes of the Lord move to and fro throughout the earth that he may strongly support those whose heart, singular, is completely his. 2 Chronicles 16:9. Now the Lord saw, and it was displeasing in his sight, that there was no justice, and he saw that there was no man, and was astonished that there was no one to intercede. Isaiah 59:15-16. Roam to and fro through the streets of Jerusalem, and look now and take note, and see in her open squares if you can find a man. If there is one who does justice, who seeks the truth, then I will pardon her. Jeremiah 5:1. And I searched for a man among them who should build up the wall and stand in the gap before me for the land, that I should not destroy it. But I found no one. Ezekiel 22:30. One more. They forgot God, their Savior, who had done great things in Egypt, awesome things by the Red Sea. Therefore, he said that he would destroy them had not Moses, his chosen one, stood in the breach before him to turn away his wrath from destroying them. Only one. Only one missionary gets into an area and a tribe is reached. Only one statesman stands alone and a country is saved. Only one strong-willed and determined citizen says, I stand against this evil. And a community changes its direction. And a city follows suit. All of this is a perfect introduction for the fourth chapter of the book of Esther, which we are studying. Unusual book, because it never once mentions the name of God per se. He's woven through the tapestry of all the chapters, admittedly, but he has never once declared. He is working through the lives of individuals, but his name is never once mentioned specifically in all the book of Esther. Remember the background to where we are today? The Jews have been threatened with extermination. Wicked Haman has influenced the king, King Ahasuerus, the king of Persia. And he has said to the king, because of this plan I have set up, it is possible for me to pour this money into your treasuries and for us to rid the land of these people who will not bow down and worship you as the king. Agree with me and we will set a date. Sure enough, Ahasuerus gave him the okay and plans were underway. Look at verse 13 of chapter 3 and you'll see it in one verse. Letters were sent by couriers to all the king's provinces to destroy, to kill, and to annihilate all the Jews, both young and old, women and children, in one day, the 13th day of the 12th month, which is the month Adar, and to seize their possessions as plunder. That's the plan. It has the makings of the worst kind of Holocaust. The Jews will no longer be in our land. We'll be rid of these people. In case you wonder what impact it had on the community, look at the last word in the third chapter, confusion. While Haman and Ahasuerus sat over their drinks at the table in the palace, the Jews wandered in bewilderment and disillusionment, wondering, how can we continue? How can we exist? You talk about time for one person. But who could do it? I mean, this is in the days of the laws of the Medes and the Persians, and when an edict was set forth, it was final. Nobody changed the plan. Certainly no Jew. What a day for a heroic patriot to step forward. And her name is Esther. Follow the story as we find the response of the people. Beginning at verse 1 of chapter 4, they are lost in mourning and weeping. When Mordecai learned all that had been done, he tore his clothes, put on sackcloth and ashes, and went out into the midst of the city and wailed loudly and bitterly. We read of sackcloth and ashes, but it's seldom explained to us. It was common in those days to wear loose-fitting dark-colored garments made of goat's hair, and they hung on you like a large gunny sack. When in bankruptcy or in mortal loss or living with a dread disease or having buried a family or a mate or a child or having gone through some terrible disaster in one's home or in one's city, the people would commonly wear these dark, coarse clothes, and they would take ashes and get fists full of them and would throw them on themselves so that they would be covered with them and appear as unclean. Or they would even sit in the midst of a cold ash heap and throw the ashes on themselves as an expression of their grief. In our land, we do not express our sorrow and mourning. We hold it in. Even when a president is assassinated, there is a dark veil that hangs over the face of the first lady, now a widow, and we don't even see her tears. And people speak graciously and gratefully of her strength in time of mourning. Not so in the East. You and I have seen many pictures, often on television, of great mobs as they push a casket through the crowd, and they scream and they cry out, and they speak verses from their sacred word, and they claw at the casket, and they wail and they mourn. That's what is here. This is in Persia. Mordecai holds nothing back, and in sackcloth and ashes, he stumbles toward the gate of the palace, but he isn't allowed in because he's considered unclean. Verse 2, he went as far as the king's gate, for no one was to enter the king's gate clothed in sackcloth. One wonders if he has in mind the hope of getting the attention of the queen, for it's doubtful she knew much, if anything, of this edict. She lives in the secluded environment, the indulgence of that lovely palace. She doesn't concern herself with the people of the streets. He thought, if only I could get her attention. It isn't just in Susa, the capital. In each and every province where the command and decree of the king came, there was great mourning among the Jews, and fasting and weeping and wailing, and many lay on sackcloth and ashes. It's a picture of incredible mourning and loss and sorrow. Have you noticed, by the way, how suffering brings a people together? It forces us to grab hands and shoulders with one another, and to pull together. Suffering never ruined a nation. Affluence does, but not suffering, not hardship. It pushes everybody to the same level with the same goal of survival. And so these Jews weep and wail and fast together. Esther's maidens and her eunuchs came and told her, I'm sure they mentioned the presence of Mordecai at the palace gates. The queen writhed in great anguish. Remember, this is her home. These are her roots. She wonders, who's died? What's been lost? Why the sorrow? And she can't speak to Mordecai directly. So she sent garments to clothe Mordecai that he might remove his sackcloth from him. She hopes that perhaps in a change of clothing, he would be allowed entrance, and she could dialogue with him about what had happened. But he refused them. He would not accept them. And then Esther summoned Hathach from the king's eunuchs, I'm sure one of the runners, one of her trusted assistants, whom the king had appointed to attend her, and ordered him to go to Mordecai to learn what this was and why it was. She doesn't know. She has no idea. So Hathach went out to Mordecai to the city square in front of the king's gates, and Mordecai, watch carefully, told him all that had happened to him and the exact amount of money that Haman had promised to pay to the king's treasuries for the destruction of the Jews. First time she ever heard this. He also gave a copy of the text of the edict which had been issued in Susa for their destruction, that he might show Esther and inform her. I am impressed with the accuracy with which Mordecai carries out his job. He informs her of all that had happened. He specifies the exact amount of money in the deal. And he even sends along a text of the edict. He says, have her read this. This is with the king's signet. From the king's ring. This is exactly what he has said. Why do I make such a point of this? Because we live in a day of hearsay. How few there are who pass along. And he even sends along a text of the edict. He says, have her read this. This is with the king's signet. From the king's ring. This is exactly what he has said. Why do I make such a point of this? Because we live in a day of hearsay. How few there are who pass along information that is exact

slander another? Are you very careful with what you say? Do you have the facts? Do you present texts? Do you prove the information to be exactly right? I hope so. Time couldn't allow me to name the people who have been hurt by rumor and innuendo and exaggeration and hearsay. Maybe you as well. Forgive this personal illustration, but it happens to me a lot. I had a fellow write me this last week, and he said, "Tell me when you almost committed suicide." I heard this past week that when you spoke to name the group that you had mentioned that you had almost taken your life. Well, I thought back, and when was that? I have never almost taken my life. And I remembered speaking in a group, and I spoke of some strains and difficulties in ministry, and I'm sure the person who heard that read into that a little more than I ever even implied. And it makes a lot better story if Swindoll's about to take his life. And he decided that that's really what I meant. It's not what I meant. Up in the Northwest, word is out that I'm divorced. And so rather regularly, I have to send word up there. I have never married before. If you knew how young I was when I married the first time, you'd know that I'd had been a child groom to have married before. This is the same woman that's been willing to stay with me all these years. That's the amazing thing. That's what's remarkable. Be careful what you say about an individual. Be careful how you say it. Be careful that the person gets the right message. Review it. Give proof or be quiet. Mordecai knows that he has put the issue on the line for Esther, and he knows if she acts on this, it could mean her life. This is no time for rumor. In fact, the last of verse 8 says, "Order her to go in to the king to implore his favor and to plead with him for her people." Tell her that's what she's to do. No one knows she's Jewish. No one will know until she says it. Now there's the hook. Does one person make a difference? Would that Jewess make a difference to the nation? Would anyone have more the ear of the king than the queen? James Hastings writes, "Mordecai contemplated this bitter necessity. He gazed upon it till his eyes were a fountain of tears. He studied the situation till the iron entered into his very soul. Then he made his appeal to Queen Esther to stand forward as the savior of her people. I'm certain that when he saw Hathach, and when he stood there in his sackcloth and ashes, he thought, this is the moment. This is my only chance. Tell Esther to stand in the gap. Tell her to stand alone." Hathach comes back, verse 9, and relates Mordecai's words to Esther. Esther spoke to Hathach and ordered him to reply to Mordecai. Now, before I read it, let's not be too harsh with Esther. And before you sit there feeling like a Nathan Hale or Patrick Henry, that you would have never responded like that, remember, you're surrounded by friends in a very comfortable place in the daylight, and there are no armed soldiers outside, and there was no threat on your race. Just remember, you are in a very protected situation, in a bubble of security. How easy for all of us to be brave when we're all together. Let's not be too harsh with her first response. I can identify. I can understand it. Esther said, verse 11, "All the king's servants and the people of the king's provinces know that for any man or woman who comes to the king, to the inner court, who is not summoned, he has but one law, that he be put to death, unless the king holds out to him the golden scepter so that he may live. And I have not been summoned to come to the king for these 30 days. I mean, I haven't even seen the man. I don't even know what his feelings are toward me now. I'm not sure I can do that." It's a dilemma.

0: dilemma. You see, Mordecai knew Esther. He had reared her. He had trained her. He knew how far he could push. He knew her character. You have occasions in your life, brief vignettes, little windows of time, where you can step forward and tell your children to be brave. Step forward and do it. There are times when you must call upon your children to stand alone and to trust them to do it.
1: Esther's story reminds us that God often places an ordinary person in an extraordinary moment, not because they have all the answers, but because they're willing to act. This is Insight for Living. 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Rags to riches, obscurity to royalty, fear to fearless courage. But Esther's story isn't a fairy tale. It's a true account of an ordinary woman thrust into extraordinary circumstances and the God who quietly worked behind every scene. Chuck's book on Esther will take you deeper into her world than you've ever been. You'll walk away with more than inspiration. You'll walk away changed. I'm Bill Meyer. Chuck Swindoll continues to share his thoughts on thinking and saying what's right, regardless. Tomorrow on Insight for Living.
2: 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You can also send a WhatsApp on +27 7 2 6 4 1 4 4 7 5. 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We have Turning Point with Dr. David Jeremiah. And today, When the Holy Spirit Controls Your Life. Let's listen to that program. But right now, this is Don Moen. Enjoy.

0: For many believers, the idea of witnessing is intimidating, even frightening. If that's how you feel, take heart. Witnessing is easier than you think. Today on Turning Point, Dr. David Jeremiah wraps up his series, The Holy Spirit You May Not Know, with proven strategies for effective witnessing. Ready to overcome your fears? 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
1: And thank you so much for listening. We are thankful to have you here on this last day of the month of June and the last program in the series on the Holy Spirit. Today we're going to finish up what happens when the Holy Spirit controls your life. And as we end up the month, let me just remind you again that this is a very important time of the year for us at Turning Point. We talk very little about finances during the year, except in June and in December. So I want to thank you for prayerfully supporting Turning Point. Today marks an important deadline for our ministry, the end of our fiscal year. So if Turning Point has been a blessing to you, consider making a special gift in support of this program. Any donation that is received before midnight will be matched dollar for dollar thanks to some generous friends of the ministry. This unique opportunity ends tonight, and I encourage you to give as the Lord leads. Together, we will continue delivering the unchanging Word of God to an ever-changing world. Today, we are concluding a series that we began at the outset of this month on the Holy Spirit. And I want to tell you once more about the book, but I will do that when we're finished with the message. This is part two of When the Holy Spirit Controls Your Life. We have some teachers here. I see some of you. I know that you pray for opportunities, but do you ever pray for clarity? That God will give you clarity when you speak. If you've ever done any teaching, you understand very well what Paul was praying for. Sometimes you see something so clear in your studies and you're so excited about it and you can't wait to share it when you have your opportunity. And then you present it to a group of people and you watch a glaze form over their eyes. With a sinking feeling, you realize they don't have a clue what you've been talking about. Paul was saying, this is too important for me to muddle or obscure. I pray that I will be able to lay it out in a way that people can really and readily pick it up. I pray that a lot for what I do here. I don't want to just get up here and talk. Someone once told me a long time ago, if they haven't learned, you haven't taught. And that's a really interesting thing, is it not? If you teach and they haven't learned, you haven't taught. The Holy Spirit helps our worship. He helps us in these ways when we pray. Notice, secondly, the Holy Spirit will help us in our walk. Verse 5, walk in wisdom toward those who are outside, redeeming the time. When you walk, you just put one step in front of the other. You just take one step at a time. How many of you know the Christian life is just one step at a time? When you get ahead of that, you get in trouble, don't you? I was thinking about the verse that says, according to your days, so shall your strength be. How many of you are along with me when you say, Lord, this is Monday, I'd like strength for the whole week? No, you don't get strength for the whole week. You get strength for Monday. And when will you get Tuesday strength? On Tuesday. The Bible says, we walk by faith. And then he says in this passage something very interesting. He says, we walk toward those who are without. What a wonderful picture that is. There are many Christians who think that once you become a Christian, you shut off all relationships with the people in the world and you stay a little bit each day in your holy huddle and you live there for the rest of your time. I don't see that in the Bible. The Lord Jesus associated with sinners, with prostitutes, societal rejects. How are we supposed to win a world if we don't know anybody in the world? How are we going to touch people who don't know Christ if we're never with them? As someone has said, there's no impact without contact. So the Bible doesn't teach that you as a Christian should get over in your little group of other Christians and never talk to anybody who doesn't believe what you believe or live like you live. The Bible says, however, we're to live our lives toward them. In other words, live our lives in such a way that they will see the difference we make. If you're a Christian and you're working in a company where you're the only Christian, I promise you, they know it. If you're living at all the Christian life, they watch you. You're to live your life with a difference. And the Bible goes on to tell us a little bit more about how to do that as we move forward. Paul says in this passage that when you walk with wisdom, you do it openly toward those who are outside of the faith. You do your best to be an example for what Christ means to you as you live your life. I can promise you this. The people you work with are watching you every move. Once it becomes apparent you are a Christian, you are on display, an object of curiosity, and they will monitor everything you say and everything you do. And you say, Pastor, I don't like that. Doesn't seem fair. That sounds like living in a fishbowl. I don't want that. Well, that's your problem. It's tough. That's the way it is. When you're a Christian, that's just the way it is. And if you try to live consistently in your own strength, you will fall flat on your face. But the Holy Spirit is here to empower you to live in such a way that environment around you, which is not Christian, causes a contrast to be seen in your life that is amazing. I remember one time when I was a student in Dallas Seminary, I was working for the Illinois California Express. That's a freight company. I don't know if it's still in existence or not, but it was back then. I did a lot of things during the time I was working there. I was a billing clerk for a while. That's where you can make the most money, so I tried to learn how to do that. But I worked a lot on the docks. And you know, the docks of a freight company, that's a good place to find out what the world is all about, I want you to know. I didn't know any Christians there. I knew a lot of union members who were upset with me. If they thought I was working too hard, they'd let me know. If I wasn't taking enough time off for my lunch break, they'd let me know. I'll never forget, one day I was in the truck and a guy came up to me, walked in the truck, and he looked at me and he said, Jeremiah, why are you the way you are? Oh, what a question that is. Why are you the way you are? What an opportunity to say, well, because I live for somebody else beside myself. I live for Jesus. The Bible says, be ready with an answer for everyone who asks you concerning your faith. You don't have to open that door to do that. God will open it. And then Paul says, redeem your time. Seize every opportunity, like merchants who are buying up a commodity in the market. This whole business of our walk before the world is so critical. And you say, it isn't fair that my faith should be a determinant in the life of somebody else. It isn't fair, it's just the way it is. That's why our responsibility is so great. I remember reading a story about the Russian writer Maxim Gorky. Gorky was a child when his father died, and he and his mother went to live with his grandparents. His granddad, Gorky recalled, was a religious man, but stern, irritable, and sometimes very cruel. His mother was very religious, but kind and gentle and understanding. Gorky wrote that when he saw his mother and his grandfather kneeling side by side in church, he could not believe that they were praying to the same God. He said there had to be two gods, one cruel and vindictive and the other loving and forgiving. I think sometimes when people see us, they must wonder about our God. Because you see, the way we interact with those outside the faith paints a picture of the God we worship. The Christ they see in you and in me is the only Christ they have, and they will evaluate. Robert Ingersoll, the famous infidel, had a godly aunt to whom he sent a copy of one of his books that were filled with attacking the Bible. He was a terrible man who wrote terrible things about the faith. On the flyleaf of this book, he wrote these words. He said, if all Christians live like you, this book would never have been written. Ladies and gentlemen, whether we like it or not, we walk our faith toward the world. We're not going to be perfect. We're going to fall down sometimes. We're going to have to back up and retool, start over in some areas. But what Paul wants us to understand is that we're the Christians in this world. Christ has given us eternal life and hope, and we're to be the ambassadors of that to the whole world. And never has that been more important than it is now, because the world seems to be getting darker and darker, and the world gets darker, the light gets brighter, and we have the opportunity to represent our dear Savior in a world that rejects him. Oh, what a privilege that is, and how bold and strategic we should be in doing it. So then, Paul writes about the Spirit's help in our worship and in our walk. In verse 6 of Colossians 4, he helps us with our witness. He says, let your speech always be with grace, seasoned with salt, that you may know how you ought to answer each one. Now, the Bible says that one of the hardest things you and I will ever have to deal with is the control of our tongue. Do you know the book of James tells us that it's more difficult to bridle your tongue than it is to bridle a wild horse? You can let those words out, but you can't stuff them back in. You can send them forth, but you can't call them back. You can say them, but you can't unsay them. And we all know that. The tongue gets a lot of people in trouble. What we say, how we say it, when we say it. So it's not surprising that Paul would, in his final verse of this paragraph, talk about our Christian witness. Three ways the Spirit should influence our speech as we seek to live as witnesses toward the world. Very practical stuff here, you guys. Number one, our witness should be courteous. He said, let your speech always be with grace. I don't know about you, but I like gracious people. I pray to God that I will not be a grumpy old man, but a gracious old man. That's the way we should be. We should be gracious people. Many Christians turn away from Christ by the very way they present the truth of the gospel. I mean, you don't usually persuade people to know and love the Lord when you begin your conversation by telling them they're going to hell. That usually doesn't win you an open door. We read of our Lord Jesus that he was full of grace and truth. Truth packaged in grace. That's the way Christ related to men and women in his earthly walk, and so we should too. I read about four rites that I hope will help you remember what it means to speak with grace. The right words. Say what is true, but choose words that are helpful and not hurtful. There are a number of ways to say the same thing. You can say it in a hurtful way, or you can say it in a helpful way. Always be edifying, which means build up, don't tear down. Number two, not just the right words, but the right way. The same words can sound gentle or harsh depending on how you say them. Grace has a special tone. It's not just what you say, but it's how you say it. Number three, not just the right words in the right way, but the right time. Timing is everything. Good words spoken at the wrong time can get you nowhere. And sometimes silence speaks louder than words. Ecclesiastes says there is a time to keep silent and a time to speak. So make sure you're doing this at the right time. And then there are right reasons. Don't just talk to hear yourself talk. Speak because you want to help and bless the person with whom you are talking. Ephesians 4:29 says, let no corrupt word proceed out of your mouth, but what is good for necessary edification, that it may impart grace to the hearers. What a great verse that is. J.C. Ryle said, speak the truth in love, because truth without love is barbarity, and love without truth is cruelty. To speak the right words in the right way at the right time for the right reasons is a challenge. And it can only happen when you let the Holy Spirit direct your life when you speak to those without the faith. Our witness must be courteous and it must be compelling. Notice Paul says next, let your speech always be seasoned with salt. What does that mean? It means don't let your words become flat and tasteless. Salt had two particularly important purposes in the New Testament. It was a preservative to keep things from spoiling. And it was used to create thirst in animals. I used to spend my summers with my uncle who had a farm in Pennsylvania. And I remember while being there, we used to put salt licks in the field. Those are big blocks of salt for the animals. And when they would lick those blocks of salt, they would be thirsty and then drink enough water. And by the way, that's the reason why they sell popcorn, potato chips, and nuts at your ball game. You eat a bag of potato chips at a ball game, and then you want to get a soft drink, and you get the biggest one they sell, and you make them happy, and you quench your thirst. Paul is saying, let there be something in what you say in your witness that compels people to know God. Get creative in how you communicate Christ. Talk in such a way that when people are around you, they sense this is not something you've put on. It is something in you that comes out effervescently with the power of the Holy Spirit. Let it be really you. Yes, let your speech always be gracious, but don't let it be flat. Don't load it up with canned phrases and Christian cliches. We all know what that sounds like. Have you ever asked somebody a question about the faith and they say something that you've already heard a million times in your life and it doesn't mean a thing to you because you know they're just telling you what they heard and it doesn't mean anything to them at all? We're to be filled with the wonderful truth of who Christ is. And let me just pause here to say this. When it comes to witnessing, don't make it harder than it is. You don't have to go to class to learn how to witness. You don't have to have a 10-week course at your church or at some Bible college. I'm not saying those things will help you to be better at it, but witnessing is just telling people what Jesus Christ has done for you. That's all it is. And everyone in this room who's a Christian can do that. If Christ hasn't done anything for you, then I would suggest you not talk too much to people outside the faith. But you all know he's done so much. And when he does something for you, make a note of it and just put it in your little file up here. Someday what he did for me is going to help me tell somebody else about my Jesus. I like to brag on Jesus, do you? I think we should be bold about that so that people know this is not about us. This is about the one who loved us and gave himself for us. Paul says our witness must be courteous and compelling and compassionate. He says, verse 6, that you may know how you ought to answer each one. You talk to people differently, not because your message is different, but because people are different. You suit your witness to the one with whom you are speaking. I talk to someone who has just lost a family member about Jesus in a much different way than I might talk to them if I were sitting with them at a ball game or something. You have to figure out the situation. You have to be compassionate about where those people are in their life and then talk to them in that mode. You don't just use the same four spiritual laws no matter where you go and what you do. If you do that, you're going to have a lot of awkward, discouraging experiences. Where are they? How can you relate to them? How can you love them in their situation? And how can you share the Lord Jesus with them? I think one of the most difficult things as a Christian is to witness to people who are in your own family. I've heard that from so many people over the years. Someone once told me something like this: when a wife talks to her husband about the Lord, she might be conveying to him, whether she wants to or not, that he hasn't been a good husband or one that he should have been. And so the spiritual thing is a way that she's just telling him he's not measuring up. What a difference when a woman comes to her husband, she says this: honey, you've been everything I could ever have asked for in a husband. I love you so much. You are a great provider, and I know you love me, and I'm so grateful for that. I just wish there was one thing we could share together that is so very special to me. How different that is from an accusatory comment or you need to get saved or whatever you say when you have those conversations. The same thing is true with our parents. Over the years, I've had many people say, my parents don't know the Lord, and whenever I try to talk to them, they get mad. Or they say, I don't want any of that stuff talked about in my house. You may not talk about that when you come here. And of course, they have the right to say that, and you should obey that. But a lot of times that happens because of the crazy way we go about trying to win our parents. Because the same rule is true. If you go back and try to witness to your father who's not a Christian, do you know what you might convey to him? You might convey that you think he was a bad father. After all, what kind of father would let his kids grow up without religion? So you need to season your witness and say to him, you've been a great dad. I couldn't have asked for a better one. But you know what, Dad? God has given me something so great, and I love you so much. I can't help but share with you what he's done for me. I wish you knew my God like I do. When you affirm a person's worth without blasting him or her with the gospel right up front, you win an opportunity. The Holy Spirit gives us the wisdom and the grace to do that. He empowers you and me to look at every situation and to discern how God wants us to tailor-make our witness to each individual. When Jesus met the woman at the well, in the hot noonday sun, he didn't say to her, "You must be born again." No, that's what he said to Nicodemus. He spoke to her about thirst and the deeper thirst for God that we all feel within us. He spoke about water and the water of life that can become an unfailing source of refreshment through the years of our lives. Jesus was a master at taking the situation and speaking the truth to a person in the situation in which he found them. In the book of Acts, there was this man named Philip who met a government official from Africa who was traveling through the desert in his chariot. The man was reading from this old scroll, but he didn't understand what it meant. So Philip didn't give him a lecture. Philip jumped up in the chariot and he said, "What are you reading? Does it make sense to you?" And that African official said, "No, it doesn't make sense." And after Philip explained the message about Jesus, we're told the African official got saved and he was baptized. But you see, that was a chariot. That was a different place. That was a different moment. The chariot experience wasn't the same as the well experience. They were two different experiences, two different places. Sheldon Van Auken was an American writer best known for his memoir. He wrote a book called A Severe Mercy, which is worthy of reading. It was published back in 1977. In his college, he was a convinced atheist. He thought religion was simply unnecessary, but he had some wonderful Christian friends who really cared about him and often talked to him about Jesus. They didn't argue with him. They just genuinely shared with him about what Jesus had done to change their lives. And it eventually started to bother him in a good way. He couldn't stop thinking about it, so he wrote a letter to C.S. Lewis, and he said, "Something's happening to me, and I don't even know what to do." Lewis wrote back, and he said, "I think the Holy Spirit is after you, and I don't think you're going to get away." And he didn't. He didn't get away. After lots of questions and honest conversations, Sheldon Van Auken put his trust in Jesus and later said he felt like he just jumped toward Christ and found that Christ was just holding him and waiting for him. We don't have to get everything done today. Your witness today might not get you to the place where you want it to go. Here's what I suggest. Don't witness to someone in such a way that if they reject the witness, they reject you. Witness to someone in such a way that if it doesn't materialize the first time, the door is still open to continue to talk about it. How many of you didn't come to Christ the first time you heard about him? You came to Christ 4, 5, or 6 times later after someone had loved you and told you how much they loved you and told you about how much Jesus had changed their life. We can be more effective if we just follow the scripture. We can be better in worshiping, better in walking, better in witnessing, if we let the Holy Spirit control us from the inside, which is what we've been learning about.
2: That should be our goal in that threefold thing that we've talked about, that God would do that in our lives. If he's not done it before, he can begin to do it now if we just give him control through his Spirit. I hope you will consider that. And if you do not know Jesus Christ as your personal Savior, this reminder at the end of this month that God loves you and Christ died for you and he's made a place for you. If you will receive him, he wants to know you personally. He wants you to know him personally. And he wants you to come to him for salvation. Will you do that today? Will you open your heart and receive him as your Savior? He's waiting for you. And he will accept you, I promise. Well, we will say goodbye today for this particular broadcast, and tomorrow we begin a brand new series. Don't forget to join us. Don't forget also, this is the last day you can get your copy of the book, The Holy Spirit You May Not Know. Ask for your copy of the book, and it will be sent to you right away. 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So thankful for your presence. God bless you. We'll see you next time.
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3: 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Oh, Lord.

There are many points in the world where it is earthquakes, it is unrest. Let's remember those who are caught up in those situations. As children of God, we must have the same compassion that Christ has. Be like him. Be heartbroken for the things that he is heartbroken for. Be compassionate to those that he is compassionate to. The Way of Truth up next.

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1: Greetings, friend. Have you heard the saying, water and oil don't mix? That's very true. The fact is, however, that two things that seem to be opposite in spiritual ministry do mix, and indeed they are necessary ingredients. The first is spiritual humility, and the second, spiritual authority. One would think that if a man was humble, he would not be able to exercise authority, and that if a man was authoritative, there would be no mark of humility in his life. The only authority that a man can exercise in spiritual things must be born in the valley of deep humility. That is the eloquent message that this world is waiting to hear. We have already established in previous messages that the pastor is identified with the needs of the church. The needs of the church are part of the needs of the minister, and the needs of the minister are represented in the needs of the congregation. The authority of the Lord, however, still reverberates through the pastor who fulfills simple spiritual conditions as far as his ministry is concerned. In Laodicea, the earthly messenger merges with the heavenly message. And oh, how we need today men who are earthly messengers, who are representing the needs of fallen humanity, merging with a heavenly message and speaking from the pulpit with the authority of Thus saith the Lord. We see that the message to the church at Laodicea ruthlessly diagnoses the spiritual climate and condition of the church. The Lord Jesus, penetrating with his diagnostic powers into the very heartthrob of the church at Laodicea, exposes some of the needs and lays it bare before the people who are worshipping himself. The penetration of this discernment is withering in its faithfulness and truth. What else could we expect from him who said, I am the faithful and true witness? I want you, if you will please, to open your Bibles to Revelation chapter 3 and discover with me that there is in this chapter and in this message particularly one or two things that have to do with the relationship of the perspective. When I say that, I simply mean that the heavenly perspective is totally different from the earthly perspective. You notice that in verse 15, for instance, the Lord Jesus looks down upon the church and he says, I know. That is dogmatic assertion. That is divine dogmatism. That is irrefutable knowledge, for it is the knowledge of God. God looking down upon a church and saying, I know. But you notice that as he talks of the church, we move down into verse 17, he says concerning the church, thou knowest not. So we have a relationship concerning the perspective. The divine perspective is I know. The human perspective is thou knowest not. And because God knows something about the church in Laodicea that men and women in that congregation are not familiar with, there has to be the annunciation, thou knowest not. Now, not many of us really like to hear such dogmatic utterances. In these days, we're talking in terms of seeing the other man's point of view, hearing from another angle, considering every facet of truth. And it comes as a shock to hear in these days such dogmatic statements that come from the throne of God, I know. God says, I know thy works. And as he looks down upon those works, he says, I know that thou art neither hot nor cold. I wonder how many congregations today that our Lord in heaven looks upon and has to say from his heavenly perspective, I know that thou art neither hot nor cold. In spite of all the activism, in spite of all the theological understanding, in spite of all the missionary activity, I wonder how much he looks upon and discards it as mere professionalism, as being born out of a lukewarm atmosphere and accomplishing nothing. Now, it might seem in the eyes of man that the first stage is coldness, and then the next stage is lukewarmness, and finally we work to a level of heat. But the very opposite is true from a heavenly perspective, for God says, I really prefer one extreme or the other, but I hate this midway mediocrity. He said, I would prefer that you were either cold or that you were hot. He said, if you were cold, I might be able to do something about it. And if you were hot, you would be in the place where I could use you. But I look upon your professionalism, I look upon your techniques, I look upon the various aspects of what you are doing, and I have to declare that though you don't know it, I know you are lukewarm. I wonder whether as God is looking into your life today, discerning your need with his all-diagnostic knowledge, I wonder whether he says, I'm looking upon somebody who is a complacent, comfortable, lukewarm, mediocre Christian who's neither hot nor cold. Back in England many years ago, I was in the profession of town and country planning. The early days, one of my jobs was to determine the land use and the different use of various buildings in order that we may draw up an overall plan of development. As I went round in the county of Norfolk, went from village to village and town to town and city to city, I noticed that many buildings that had once been churches were now under other usages. They were roller skating rings. They were theatres. They had been erased and brought to the ground and now were parking lots. It seemed as though a lukewarm church had caused Almighty God to spew that which was once fervent Christianity out of his mouth. Buildings that had been put up with sacrifice and toil and faith had now been reduced to nothing because of a lukewarm, mediocre Christianity, as God said, I know, and thou knowest not. But you notice the second thing here. There is the reality of the position. For thou sayest is found in verse 17. Because thou sayest, I am rich and increased with goods. You know, the people who don't know are the people who are quick to speak. God says, thou art, and man says, this is what I say. Thou sayest, I am rich and increased with goods and of need of nothing. And God looking down says, knowest not that thou art lukewarm and neither hot nor cold. He says, thou art wretched and miserable and poor and blind and naked. It's when men confess what God declares to be true that there is hope that the lukewarm church may become a church on fire. What is confession? Confession is stop saying what God has not said and begin to say what God has said. That's confession. It simply means I confess that God is right and my profession is wrong. Today, our profession is that we are rich and increased with goods and have need of nothing. Indeed, the world's tension is built around the idea, a wrong idea, that material prosperity is the basic need of the human race. My friends, if material prosperity were the basic need of the human race, then the places on this world that are prosperous would be the places that are living in harmony. But you see, our whole supposition is wrong. If we are thinking in terms of materialism, we are material beings, but we are also spiritual beings. And the fact that we say we are rich and increased with goods and have need of nothing means that God is saying, thou art wretched and poor and miserable and blind and naked. Looking upon the material, we miss the spiritual. Looking upon the beautiful buildings and the comfortable, cozy fellowships. Looking upon the homes and the social security and the Medicare and the different ways in which the government will take care of us when we die, God still says, thou knowest not, and I know. I know that thou art wretched and poor and miserable and blind and naked. My friends, will you confess before God that you've been putting a wrong value upon life? Will you line up with him in what he says? And will you hear him say today, thou art lukewarm, thou art wretched and poor and miserable and blind and naked? That word wretched is an interesting word in its original. It's a picture word. It's the picture of a man who's in a prison cell, and strapped to his back is a rotting corpse. The rotting corpse disintegrates, and there becomes such a stench in that cell, as there is no escape for the prisoner, that man in the prison cell is driven out of his mind. God looks upon you and me today, and he sees the rotting corpse of materialism strapped to our backs. And he sees that we're in a prison cell, imprisoned in a materialistic world. And he says, you've been driven out of your mind. And all you can do is to say, I am rich and increased with goods and have need of nothing, and you're demented. He says, will you confess your need for the spiritual and see that the spiritual is the real and the eternal is the need of men? And will you let the authoritative Christ have his way in your life? Will you do this, my beloved friend, as we bow together now in prayer? Lord Jesus, I thank you that you know what I don't know. I thank you, O Lord, that you've told me that what I've been saying is untrue, and what I am represents deep need. I ask thee now to cleanse me from my sin of materialism, and show me the value of the eternal and the spiritual. For I ask it in your precious name. Amen.
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0: 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My name is Tulani. 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
1: Let us run with endurance the race that is set before us, looking to Jesus, the founder and perfecter of our faith. A death row inmate faces a grim prospect with nowhere to turn. But sometimes, if new evidence is discovered, a governor will set him free. We all deserve a spiritual death row sentence. Today, another gift God has given those who trust Christ. From the Moody Church in Chicago, this is Running to Win with Dr. Erwin Lutzer, whose clear teaching helps us make it across the finish line. Today, we continue a series from Romans chapter 8 on the blessings we've been given as children of an awesome God. Blessings like this: you own a certificate of acquittal.
2: You may be here today as a Buddhist, as a Muslim, as a Catholic, as a Protestant, of whatever variety, as a Baptist. No matter who you are, all of us together need to appreciate the struggle of Martin Luther. When Luther entered the monastery in the Erfurt Monastery way back in Germany in the 16th century, he did it in order to save his soul. Luther was troubled with what is known in German as Anfechtungen, that is, a sense of existential despair, a feeling of alienation from God, guilt, depression. And he wanted to find peace and security in his relationship with the Almighty. He took advantage of all of the graces that the church had to offer in medieval times. The disciplines of the church. He fasted sometimes so often and so long that some of his fellow monks thought that he might die because of hunger. He slept on a stone-cold floor without blankets to mortify the flesh. And then he took advantage of all of the sacraments that the church had to offer. There was the sacrament of confession, which brought some solace to him at times. In fact, he would jog his memory so that he would know what to confess. He would jog his memory, and most assuredly, with the Ten Commandments and the seven deadly sins, he would begin to remember his sins so that they could be confessed. One time he confessed his sins for 6 hours until his confessor, Staupitz, was so exasperated. He said, "Luther, the next time you come, let it be for some serious sin like murder or immorality, but not all these little peccadilloes, not all these little sins." But Luther was a better theologian than his contemporaries. He understood that the issue was not whether the sin was big or little, but whether or not it had been confessed and forgiven. Because he rightly understood that one little smidgen of sin would keep you out of heaven if it were not taken care of. But he reached an impasse. Think of it. Sins, in order to be forgiven, had to be confessed. In order for them to be confessed, they had to be remembered. But if they were not remembered, they were not confessed. And if they were not confessed, they were not forgiven. Furthermore, how did he know whether or not he had confessed them all? There's some things he did that maybe he thought weren't sin, but God thought that it was sin. But it was even worse. He discovered that his whole nature was corrupt. It was something like mopping up the floor with a faucet running. Tomorrow was another day with new sins, new confession, endlessly the torturous route to justification, to holiness, and it had such an uncertain ending, and the challenges became unbearable. Luther knew, as our contemporaries do not, he understood that nobody gets to heaven unless he's as perfect as God. In fact, because that is true, you don't get to heaven unless you are as perfect as God, some of you wives can now turn to your husband and say, "You are in trouble." You can do that right now. Luther understood that. The question was how to attain it. In the year 1511, he comes to the God. In fact, because that is true, you don't get to heaven unless you are as perfect as God, some of you wives can now turn to your husband and say, "You are in trouble." You can do that right now. Luther understood that. The question was how to attain it. In the year 1511, he comes to the Wittenberg University to teach philosophy.

Luther, it seems as if Jesus Christ himself suffered some alienation from God, Anfechtungen. But why did he do it? The light began to dawn. He did it for me. He took my place. Wow. He gets to the book of Romans and discovers that in the gospel, the righteousness of God is revealed. And he says that the righteousness of God, that's the phrase that troubled him. If God weren't so righteous, it would be easier to appease him. How do you appease a righteous God? Love God, Luther said, I hate him. No matter how much you do, you're never sure that you've pleased him. But then he discovered something else, that there is righteousness that is an attribute of God. That is, of course, our challenge. But he also discovered that in the Bible, there is a form of righteousness. There is a righteousness which God gives to those who believe and trust Christ. And he said when he began to understand that righteousness was not something he had to attain, but something that he would freely receive, and that if he believed in Christ, Christ's righteousness would be credited to him. When he understood that, he said it was as if he had been reborn and went through the gates of paradise. There was now hope for sinners like him and sinners like you and me. Why am I preaching this message, which I think is on one of my favorite topics? And why is it that I think that many people who are listening, you may be listening by radio or on the internet, why is it that I believe that it's going to be transforming in the lives of everyone who is willing to hear it? A couple of reasons. First of all, so that you might understand justification by faith and its implications in terms of your own mind and heart and emotions. But also another reason, and that is that you might be brought to the assurance of faith, the full realization that Jesus paid your debt and you are free from the condemnation of God. Everyone who is listening, if you desire to, you teenagers, I'm including you, I'm including everyone, if you desire to, you can indeed come to the full assurance of faith. It's transforming. It's a truth that I never leave. I think of it every single day. And with that introduction, let's turn, of course, to Romans chapter 8, since this is a continuation of our series, Children of an Awesome God. If you missed last time, you know that in verse 31, and by the way, if you did miss last time, be sure to get the series in context. It'll help you to understand where we have been and where we are going. But you'll notice in Romans 8, it says in verse 31, what shall we say to these things? If God be for us, who can be against us? And we stress that if God is for you, nobody of any significance can be against you. Oh, they can kill you even in this life, but do not fear those who kill the body. And after that, there's nothing they can do, Jesus said, but rather fear the one who could destroy both soul and body in hell. So if God is for us, who can be against us? Now, Paul continues with this series of questioning. And he goes on and he says in verse 33, who shall bring any charge against God's elect? Oh, I love this. By the way, notice that word elect. Perfectly good word, God's elect. That's why it's important to understand the sweep of what is being written here in the book of Romans, because the elect refer to those who were foreknown. As in a previous message, those who are chosen by God. If you are here today as a believer, don't ever think of yourself in terrible terms. You are God's elect. What a wonderful thing to think that he chose you, and you revel in the fact that you are elect. You are somebody because God made you into somebody. And the answer to a bad self-image is not self-esteem. It isn't thinking that somehow I can think of how wonderful and valuable I am. No. What happens is this: when we understand what God has done for us, unworthy though we are, it enhances our sense of well-being. I mean, imagine being a member of God's elect. And if you're here today and you don't know whether you're a member of God's elect, that's why it's so important that you listen to this message even to the very end, because I'm going to tell you how you can find out if you are a member of God's elect. Well, let's look at the text. Who can bring a charge against God's elect?

0: is going to tell God that there's a sinner here that is unworthy of going to heaven? Who is it that is going to lay that charge at your doorstep? Well, your conscience might, because your conscience tells you how terrible you really are, and your conscience may even be right from that standpoint. Your conscience can certainly do it. That's why some of you can't sleep. I'm speaking to some of you who struggle with alcoholism, and you know how terrible you really are down deep and how deceptive you are. And I can say that about others who are addicted to various things. And all of us, the human heart is deceitful and desperately wicked. It can certainly bring a charge against God's elect. Other people can do it. And they may even do it legitimately, because remember, we're speaking about our relationship with God, not our relationship with others, because there may be those who have things against you, and you need to deal with those, because you need to not only think of your relationship with God, but others as well. But they could bring a charge against you and say that God has rejected you, because think of what you've done. And then, of course, there's the devil. The Bible says that he accuses the saints during the day and during the night, while you sleep, while you're awake. He's constantly accusing and say, oh, you call yourself a Christian? Just look at your life. You know what you did last night? Really looks like Jesus, doesn't it? And he keeps telling you that your sins are too big. You've committed them too many times and you love them too much. God hates you and has rejected you. That's what the devil says. And he brings a charge against God's elect. Wow. But what happens is, Paul says, it is God. Oh, don't you love this? Who justifies?
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Your teacher is Pastor Asafo Makana. Before he shares with us today's life-transforming study, let's listen to this song.

0: That was Lister with an uplifting song called Near to the Heart of God. In our study today, Pastor Asaph Makanga will share with us from Isaiah chapter 10, verses 1 to 34. Let's join him now.
1: We meet today in Isaiah chapter 10, verse 1 to verse 34. This chapter talks about the judgment of Assyria after she executes God's judgment on Israel. We also see the Great Tribulation and the Battle of Armageddon. Once again, I would like to remind you that this is a series of prophecies which began with chapter 7 and goes through chapter 12. They are prophecies which were given during the reign of Ahaz, the wicked king. On a dark background, Isaiah gives his predictions, speaking into a local situation. But he also looks down through the ages of time to that day when God is going to set up his kingdom here on earth. The chapter opens with a brief discussion on the courts of that day. By the way, the injustices of the courts of the nation are reflected in the culture of the people and the chastisement of God. God will use the Assyrians to judge his people. And Assyria is a symbol of the future king of the north who shall come up against Emmanuel's land in the last days. The chapter concludes with the awesome picture of the approach of the enemy from the north to the battle of Armageddon. First, let us look at the unjust judges who will be judged by God. Woe to those who decree unrighteous decrees, who write misfortune which they have prescribed. Isaiah 10 verse 1. Woe to those who decree unrighteous decrees, that is, hand down unrighteous decisions, which means judges are making judgments that are unjust. Judges should represent justice, but they do not give justice. The judge and the throne down here on the earth are to reveal his justice and are answerable to God ultimately. To rob the needy of justice and to take what is right from the poor of my people, that widows may be their prey and that they may rob the fatherless. Isaiah 10 verse 2. Now this verse is very much up to date, my friend. I think we are seeing the working out of this verse in our contemporary society, in our contemporary culture, because the courts are to hand down justice and mirror the justice of God. Yet they don't. Lawlessness abounds. People sink into degradation. Corruption is even right there. Sometimes you feel confused when corruption exists on the benches of justice. The idea of freedom has been distorted. Every criminal who is arrested ought to be given a fair trial. But in order that my family and your family can walk in the streets in peace, criminals will have to be punished. Now, my friend, God mentions the poor and the widow and the fatherless. They are the ones who need justice. What will you do in the day of punishment and in the desolation which will come from afar? To whom will you flee for help, and where will you leave your glory? Isaiah 10 verse 3. God is still speaking to the judges. He is saying, you are to represent me, and the day is coming when I am going to judge you. Now, I feel that every judge ought to recognize the fact that he is one day going to stand before God and give an account of how he has handled his responsibilities here on earth, especially as a judge. Judges in our day seem to have bleeding hearts. They want to show mercy to the poor criminal. Well, they should be meting out justice in both rich and poor. In the day of reckoning, the unjust judge will stand before the just judge. Without me, they shall bow down among the prisoners, and they shall fall among the slain, for all his anger is not turned away, but his hand is stretched out still. Isaiah 10 verse 4. Now, this distortion of justice works itself out in all strata of society. It affects all men and brings about deterioration and degradation. Today, we are at a new low as far as morals are concerned. Yet God is still saying, if you turn to me, I will reach you. My hand is stretched out still. It's not that he is not going to judge. One day he will bring down judgment. Now the judgment of Assyria after she executes God's judgment on Israel is our next discussion. We come to the key of the passage actually. Here God makes one of the strongest statements in the Bible, and it is too much for many people. My friend, if you don't like it, take your objections to God, because he is the one who said it. Listen to him. Woe to Assyria, the rod of my anger and the staff in whose hand is my indignation. Isaiah 10 verse 5. You see, this is the key verse of the entire passage here, and it sheds light on the whole purpose of God. For this verse says, he will use Assyria as a rod to chasten his people Israel. Now, this is an amazing thing. God is using Assyria to discipline his people using a godless king, a godless nation. Well, the destruction which Assyria will wreak is what the hand of the Lord will wreak. This is difficult for modern men to understand, but it's God doing it. I will send him against an ungodly nation, and against the people of my wrath I will give him charge, to seize the spoil, to take the prey, and to tread them down like the mire of the streets. Isaiah 10 verse 6. You see, God goes so far as to say that he is responsible for sending Sennacherib, the Assyrian, against Israel, and for sending the northern kingdom of Israel into captivity. Assyria here is a symbol of another kingdom in the north, whom God will use even in the last days. Many Bible expositors believe that this verse has reference to the beast which will come out of the sea, mentioned in Revelation chapter 13, who will be the ruler in the entire Roman Empire. Yet he does not mean so, nor does his heart sink so, but it is in his heart to destroy and to cut off not a few nations, for he says, are not my princes altogether kings? Isaiah 10 verse 7 and verse 8. Now, if you had asked the Assyrian if he was being used as a rod to chasten Israel, the Assyrian king or even the soldier would have laughed at you. They would think such talk was ridiculous. Neither did the Assyrian have any notion that he was prompted by God, nor would he admit it. The Assyrians were having great victories on every hand, and their pride blinded them to their true status. Because they were resting on their own strength and supremacy and were victorious everywhere they turned, they boasted. Now, there are some rulers of nations who may be winning today and may be boasting today. Please know that you can continue so far because God is allowing you thus far. God overrules. Though he may be using you to accomplish his purposes, but if you are proud, he will judge you. Therefore, it shall come to pass, when the Lord has performed all his work on Mount Zion and on Jerusalem, that he will say, I will punish the fruit of the arrogant heart of the king of Assyria and the glory of his haughty looks. Isaiah 10 verse 12. There it is, my friend. When God gets through using Assyria to punish his people, he will deal with the Assyrians and judge them for their pride, for their boasting, because they were not boasting in the Lord. They do not escape. Either history is a testimony to that fact. Assyria was destroyed. God judged them. Isaiah shows that God controls and judges all the nations of the earth. Now he asks a very pointed question. Shall the axe boast itself against him who chops with it? Or shall the saw exalt itself against him who saws with it? As if a rod could wield itself against those who lift it up, or as if a staff could lift up, as it were, not hood. Isaiah 10 verse 15. Now the picture painted here is, you can imagine an axe out in the hood. You are walking through the woods and you hear something patting itself on the back and saying, look at this big tree I cut down. You walk over to the axe and find nothing but the axe. You say to the axe, what do you mean you cut down the tree? The axe replies, the tree is down and I did it. You say, that's silly. Well, somebody had to be using the axe, and that is exactly how it was with Assyria and the other nations of the world. It was God who was using Assyria, but Assyria was boasting as if she had done anything. And that is also true, my friends, for nations. That is true for individuals. Nations may be coming up to the apex of their development politically, economically. Individuals may be experiencing good health and their families are doing well, and even their business is doing well. You cannot boast. It's God using you. God uses nations. That is the reason it is important for men today in our nations to recognize God, men who look to God for leading and guidance. The Assyrians are only instruments in the hand of God. We move on now to the Great Tribulation and the preservation of the remnant. Now we see the vision of the Jewish remnant during the tribulation. Isaiah 10 verse 20 says, and it shall come to pass in that day that the remnant of Israel and such as have escaped of the house of Jacob will never again depend on him who defeated them, but will depend on the Lord, the Holy One of Israel, in truth. Now, you see, in this verse, Isaiah begins to look beyond the immediate circumstances which concern the Assyrian to that day. As we have seen, that day is the day of the Lord, which begins with the great tribulation period. Therefore, thus says the Lord God of hosts, O my people who dwell in Zion, do not be afraid of the Assyrian. He shall strike you with a rod and lift up his staff against you in the manner of Egypt. Isaiah 10 verse 24. Now, this is a word of comfort now to Judah, that she shall be spared from the captivity by the Assyrians. God is saying, do not be afraid. In fact, Judah needed to have put her trust in the Lord at this time. It shall come to pass in that day that his burden will be taken away from your shoulder and his yoke from your neck, and the yoke will be destroyed because of the anointing oil. That is Isaiah 10 verse 27. You see, the yoke will be broken even though the enemy would come. But take comfort. You will be spared. You will not get into the Assyrian captivity. However, God was still reserving the Babylonian captivity for them. We now move to the Battle of Armageddon. Again, Isaiah moves beyond in that day. Here is Isaiah 10, verse 28 to verse 32. He has come to Aitha. He has passed Megron at Michmash. He has attended to his equipment. They have gone along the ridge. They have taken up lodging at Geba. Ramah is afraid. Gibeah of Saul has fled. Lift up your voice, O daughter of Galim. Cause it to be heard as far as Laish. O poor Anatot, Madmena has fled. The inhabitants of Gebim seek refuge. As yet he will remain at Nob that day. He will shake his fist at the mount of the daughter of Zion, the hill of Jerusalem. Now, this is a very marvelous section of prophecy. It gives here certain geographical locations, all of them north of Jerusalem, and it shows the route taken by the Assyria and of the future invader from the north. The invader comes from the land of Magog, according to Ezekiel chapter 38 and chapter 39. Now, notice the places mentioned. Aitha is about 15 miles north of Jerusalem. Migron is south of Aitha and is the pass where Jonathan got a victory over the Philistines, according to 1 Samuel chapter 14. Geba and Ramah are about 6 miles north of Jerusalem. Anatoth was about 3 miles north of Jerusalem. You see, this is the home of the prophet Jeremiah. Laish is in the extreme north of Palestine in the tribe of Dan. Madmena or Dag Hill is the garbage dump north of Jerusalem. Gebim is probably north of Jerusalem as well. The exact site is not known. Nob is the last place mentioned, and it is north of the city and in sight of Jerusalem. So this passage clearly charts the march of the enemy from the north, which brings a state of paralysis and defeat to Jerusalem. Behold, the Lord of hosts will loop off the buff with terror. Those of high stature will be hewn down, and the haughty will be humbled. He will cut down the thickets of the forest with iron, and Lebanon will fall by the mighty one. Isaiah 10 verse 33 to verse 34. You see, God intervenes and he delivers his people. According to Isaiah chapter 37 verse 36, an angel of the Lord slew 185,000 Assyrian soldiers. The arrogant and the strong are wiped out in one stroke by the Lord of hosts, whom the Assyrians had defied. My friend, I believe this is a reference to the second coming of Christ to establish his kingdom. I believe that the mighty one is Christ when he comes to the earth during that time. But what do we see? We see victory. He is the conqueror. He is the winner. The winners are those who are on Christ's side. In this time, and even during the tribulation time, and even in his kingdom.
0: Thanks, Pastor Asaph Maganga. Yes, I believe this is a reference to the second coming of Christ to establish his kingdom. I also believe the mighty one is Christ when he comes to the earth during that time. This has been the Living Word for Africa. 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

0: The burdens of life can, at times, feel rather heavy. And the longer you carry them, the heavier they become, sapping you of your strength, robbing you of your joy. Is that really how you want to live? Hi, I'm Bernie Diamond, and welcome again to Fresh. Humans have been using camels as beasts of burden for nearly 3,000 years. There's a reason for that. A camel can carry around 450 kilograms or 1,000 pounds across the desert, not because it's simply strong, but because God designed it with special tendon and joint engineering that locks its legs when it kneels. So the weight of the load doesn't press directly on its muscles, rather it's transferred through its skeletal frame. So the camel doesn't strain under its burden the way we would. Its structure does the work. Hold that thought as we dive into this powerful scripture where God speaks to his people Israel through the prophet, Nehemiah chapter 8, verse 10. Nehemiah said, "Go and enjoy choice food and sweet drinks, and send some to those who have nothing prepared. This day is holy to our Lord. Do not grieve, for the joy of the Lord is your strength." They were struggling under multiple heavy loads, those people. Sound familiar? Now picture that camel's strength. In the same way, the joy of the Lord is your strength. Your strength amidst hardship isn't about gritting your teeth and pushing harder. It's about God's joy re-engineering how the weight falls on you. Instead of the burden crushing your spirit, his joy in you carries it, locking you into his strength and not your own. God's joy doesn't just lift your heart. It carries your load, for the joy of the Lord is your strength. That's God's word, fresh for you today. Yeah, man, there is such power in the word of God. Power to change lives, power to change your life.
1: 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One more song and then Mrs. Freed on Woman to Woman, followed by Women of Hope.

0: Hello, friends. I think that we will have a peep behind some closed doors today that are spoken of in the Bible, and I hope that you will be greatly encouraged. First of all, though, let me tell you of the minister who was at one time under a very heavy cloud, discouraged. It seemed that everything had gone wrong, one thing after the other, until he was broken and defeated. He had helped to build the church, making use of his carpentry knowledge, and then, when everything was finished, his wife died, leaving him to go on alone. It was too much for him. And then, one day, in the midst of his sorrow and heartache, he listened to a radio sermon. And somehow he felt that the speaker was the man who could help him. So he decided to go and see him. He was welcomed by the minister and stayed for a long time in the study as they talked and prayed together. And when they came out, there was a new light in his eyes. "What a man he is," he said. "When I went into his office, all the stars had fallen out of my sky, but one by one he put them back again." Well, what a wonderful testimony. All the stars put back again to continue shining in a dark world. A miracle of God's amazing grace through someone who was ready to minister. It was Easter time, the first Easter, and there were a number of people who felt that the skies were dark and that the stars would never shine again for them. They were in doubt and distress, puzzling over the events that had shaken their faith and disturbed the even tenor of their lives. Mary had gone to the tomb to look for the Lord that she loved, and two others were walking homeward to Emmaus, sad at heart, as they discussed the crucifixion and death of the one in whom they had trusted and from whom they expected so much. Some others were met in a room behind closed doors, with their doubts and fears choking them. Bewilderment hung over them in different places. Yes, it was dark, and it seemed that hope had fled. Maybe in our listening audience there are people feeling much the same through different circumstances, and the Lord wants to meet the need of your heart just now. He wants to put the stars back again, and no one can do that like our risen Lord and Savior. In John chapter 20, we read the tender and touching story of how Mary came to the place where the Lord had been laid in the tomb. And she was confused and bewildered when she found the stone rolled away and that he was not there. An empty tomb. In her perplexity and agitation, she ran to let the disciples know about it, and they accompanied her back to the garden to see for themselves. And their reaction was, well, there was just nothing that they could do about it, and so they went back home. It was hard to understand. But Mary lingered at the place of burial long enough to hear a message that transformed her grief to joy. Tears of loss became tears of overwhelming joy, for she heard the voice of the Master calling her by name. The actual presence of her living Lord and Master banished her sorrow of heart right there in the garden. The gloom disappeared. It was lifted. The stars were put back again for Mary. He was alive and speaking to her, and that was all that mattered. The grave could not hold him. I wonder if there is some deeply sorrowing heart thinking at this moment about the place where some loved ones lie buried, and the tears overflow in the anguish and longing of your heart for the one or the ones who have gone from you. Dear friend, as one who has known the measure of his comfort, let me say to you that your Lord and Master is right beside you to minister strength and consolation to you in your time of deep need and loss. He would speak to you by name and remind you that the grave is not the end for those who have been redeemed by his blood, but a resurrection day is coming, and it will be this same Jesus who will bring it about. As you walk in your garden of remembrance, perhaps with tear-stained face, He is with you. He walks beside you. It took only one word from the Master's lips to make Mary's heart thrill with joy. She looked around and she found him. Is he trying to get your attention, to bring comfort to you? And then in Luke chapter 24, we read of the two people who were walking along toward home, filled with disappointment and dismay, disconsolate, for it seemed that all their hopes had been dashed to pieces, and they were puzzled, sad at heart, disheartened. Then, as they walked and talked, suddenly someone came alongside of them and asked what had happened that they appeared so sad. He drew them out. He let them talk, gave them an opportunity to share their anxiety and sense of despair. It was not hard to tell the whole story to this stranger, for he was an excellent listener. He didn't interrupt. He was understanding, and he seemed in no hurry. He let them unload it all. And this same Jesus is still the same today. He lets us unload our burden. Well, they neared home, and he was going to go further, but they invited him in to enter with them and to partake of their hospitality. And it was while they were breaking bread that they realized this stranger was their friend and master, the very one for whom they were mourning. As he disappeared out of their sight, so great was the overwhelming joy that they immediately retraced their steps and went to share the news with the others. The companionship of the risen Savior had put the stars back for them too. He was alive, and that was why their hearts had burned within them while he had talked with them. Just for a moment, turn to John chapter 20 again and read of those who were behind shut doors. He knew that in there were a group of people who had the doors locked for fear, and they needed to know that he was alive. He must be present to dispel those fears, and doors were no barrier to him. He just appeared in their midst, and his salutation, "Peace be unto you," spoke to their hearts, and all he had to do was to let them see the wound prints in his hands and side. That was enough to scatter all of their fears, and we read, "Then were the disciples glad when they saw the Lord." In each situation, he put to rest the confusions, the sorrows, the doubts, the fears, and the tensions, and he gave rest, peace, and joy. Friend, lingering near the place where some special loved one lies, with tears in your eyes, he wants to meet you just there and bring to you comfort and joy. Walking a lonely road, sharing your hopelessness with another, he wants to join you, to be your companion, and to impart true joy. Shut in and away from everybody, nursing your fears, he wants to come in and transform your life with his presence, and only he can. Why not pray today, as someone has written, "Speak to me by name, O Master. Let me know it is to me." Then listen for the voice that cheers and will put the stars back again for you. Bye-bye, and may God bless you.
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2: Shirley's husband, Brian, died about 15 years ago. Shirley is a very thoughtful lady. And her memories and ideas really helped me to understand what she was feeling.
3: Although I guess everyone's experience is different.
2: Yeah, I guess there's no rules for grieving. What helped Shirley might not suit someone else. She had her own difficulties, and a younger widow with children would have different ones.
3: My heart goes out to women who are grieving, missing their husbands, and feeling very alone. And then they have to take on big responsibilities just to feed themselves and their families. It has to be hard.
2: Every widow's pain is unique, but there will be things that they share. I try to understand what this is like, and hearing their stories helps me to do that. It's so important to be there and to listen to widows when they talk. I remember when my father died. Even though there were six of us children, my mother lost something that was very much a part of her, and the hurt was deep. Talking about my father and remembering seemed to be a good kind of medicine for my mom.
3: That's true. So let's spend some time today on Women of Hope, trying to understand what it must have been like for Shirley to find herself alone.

0: Carol, what did Shirley say about how she felt when she became a widow?
1: Well, there were some things that she really didn't like. She hated the way that some people used vague words like, he passed away, or you lost your loved one. She made a point of saying to people, Brian died. I think it helped her to face the truth, and it was important that he still had a name. She didn't like other people making personal comments about their life together, as if it wasn't private anymore. And she really didn't like the word widow.
0: I can imagine that. What pictures come into your head when you hear that word? Is it a word that has dignity in your community? Or does it frighten or depress you? Often people see a widow as helpless, hopeless, and weak. That she wouldn't be able to manage on her own or make sensible decisions, as though a woman is worthless without a husband. You don't become worthless because you're not married.
1: And Shirley did manage well in most ways, even though she missed her husband terribly. Though she told me that she did some foolish things in the beginning by trying to improve on Brian's methods. He used to keep records of all the bills he paid, and she thought he was being just too fussy. So she threw them all away. Then some very important bills were due to be paid. Because she hadn't kept the records, she forgot to pay them, and that caused all sorts of trouble.
0: That reminds me of how important it is for both husband and wife to understand about things like how to pay bills, prepare food, and other responsibilities. One of them is going to be alone one day, and he or she will need to know those things.
1: Shirley talked about some things that made her feel like her husband was still close. She remembered looking at old photos and seeing him laughing with their friends, and she enjoyed that. And when she opened the wardrobe, his smell was there, especially in one of his coats. She kept that for years. She said, it helped me to feel as if I was still close to him. And then there were funny, unexpected things that she missed, like seeing his friends from the Scouts, the boys' club where he was a leader. She missed hearing and seeing what was going on in his world, and she was sad when the grandchildren achieved new things and he wasn't there to enjoy them with her.
0: I can imagine missing hugs, eating meals and doing things together, and talking about the children together. But I would also miss
1: the boys' club where he was a leader. She missed hearing and seeing what was going on in his world. And she was sad when the grandchildren achieved new things and he wasn't there to enjoy them with her.
0: I can imagine missing hugs, eating meals and doing things together, and talking about the children together. But I would also miss having a man who could do some practical

0: did admit her need, she really appreciated the friendship of other husbands who helped her in practical ways, and their wives who generously lent them to her. She really valued her friends who visited and supported her. Sometimes when she didn't even realize how much she needed their friendship and someone to talk things over with, she said to me, "I felt blessed." I remember one thing in particular. Shirley said, "I didn't realize that I wasn't a whole person until I had been on my own for almost 8 years. One day, out of the blue, I suddenly experienced the sense of being a whole person by myself, instead of being just the leftover half of a couple."
1: That makes sense when you've been part of a couple for so long.
0: Yeah, I know. And she said that she realized that whatever she wanted to do was up to her. She said, "I had to make the hard decision about whether I wanted to do something. And then I had to work to make it happen. It can be easy to just sit back and become a hermit, to stay lonely, waiting to be invited out. If I want to go somewhere, then I must decide to do it, hopefully with another friend. Otherwise, alone."
1: Did Shirley work outside her home?
0: She took a few weeks off when Brian died and then started to work again. But she said that life was hard for her for a while. The people at work needed to be considerate and not put extra pressure on her. But I think it was good for her to get back into a routine of work. You know, to have to get up in the morning and know what you had to do. It helped her to feel useful and able to manage. And it was probably good to have familiar faces around.
1: I can imagine that. Has Shirley ever married again?
0: No, she says it would be wonderful to have a partner for the physical closeness and to be able to laugh together and to go out together and to have someone who cares about her as a woman. But she also sees how she has changed and developed as a person since Brian died. She's more independent, more confident, outspoken, and probably a bit more untidy.
1: Oh, she doesn't have to worry about her husband thinking the house is messy now, does she?
0: No, not at all. She said she's gotten used to making her own decisions now. She admitted that she quite likes to be able to plan her days without having to consider another person's needs. She's developed some new interesting skills, too. She enjoys her grandchildren and her friends, men and women. And she gives her time to help others. She's grown in her friendship with God as well. She feels that she is a whole person in her own right. And I could see that in her when I talked with her.
1: That's interesting and good to think about, because many of us will be widows one day, if we're not now. It also made me wonder, am I good at supporting my friends who are alone now? Shirley needed friends to talk to take her out and help with practical things. Other widows might need a lot more help just to feed and clothe their families. They might need to find work or make things to sell, and that could be very hard at a time when they are feeling scared and alone. Can you think of someone like this who you can help? Stay with us on Women of Hope. After the music, we'll be back with Catherine. We'll hear what she also has to share about being a widow.

0: Welcome back to Women of Hope. I'm Tammy. Catherine is with us today. We shared a while ago about how she felt as a widow when she had nothing to give. Do you remember? We shared about her house being damaged by a very bad storm, and her family looked after her. We've asked her to share some of her experiences since her husband died. Hello, Catherine. It's so nice to have you here with us today.
1: Oh, hello, my friends. I am glad to be with you. I love you, Women of Hope. And I have to say, I understand how Shirley feels. Being a widow is no fun. After the funeral, when the flowers and the food are gone and the people stop sending cards, the house becomes very big and quiet. All of a sudden, bills have to be paid and repairs need to be made and decisions require more sense than you have. You're used to your husband taking care of all these things, and now it's your job. And you only want to curl up somewhere and cry. No one seems to understand how much it hurts. The loneliness is the worst part. I remember a time a few months after my husband's death that was very painful. I went to a meeting and looked around for a place to sit. Two of my good friends were there, and I walked over to one and asked if I could sit by her. And she shook her head and said, "I'm saving this for my husband." I went to the other friend who said the same thing. Their words were like a knife twisting in my heart. If I had a husband, I would have a place to sit. But now that I was a widow, there was no place for me. Not even my good friends understood my aching need to be welcomed, just to hear a kind word. I found a seat at the back by the door. As soon as the meeting was over, I ran out and I cried all the way home. Later that night, I opened a book which was lying on the table by my chair. In it, I read the words of someone who felt just like I did that night, alone and misunderstood by friends. I saw the words, "For I am poor and needy." Yes, I thought, that's just the way I feel, poor and needy. I need a husband, someone to love me and care about how I feel. But, I thought sadly, I don't have a husband. Pretty soon, I was crying again. I turned a few pages in the book and found some more words, which said, "A father to the fatherless and a defender of widows is God in his holy dwelling." That book was God's Word, the Bible. When I was feeling completely alone, poor, and needy, the message of this book was the answer to my sad cry for help. My children were suddenly fatherless, and I needed defending. But where was this holy dwelling? I kept reading from the Bible every day and learned more and more about the God who loves me better than any husband ever could. I discovered that God wants to live in my heart. So that is his holy dwelling place. I learned that God loved me so much, he sent his own precious son to come to the earth and live like me. That son, Jesus, was willing to die so he could take away all the sin in my life and even in the whole world. And now he lives in heaven. The Bible says I will live with Jesus forever because I believe he died for me. It sounds too simple, but it's the truth. It's the answer for all the loneliness and sadness, the anger and the ugliness of our lives. Jesus only asks that we trust him to forgive us, and then we can live with him forever. The day after that meeting, both my friends called and told me how sorry they were for making me sad. They are still good friends, but they still don't understand how lonely it is without a husband. However, something amazing has happened to me. After many years of living by myself, I never feel alone. I still feel sad sometimes because I miss my husband, and there's no one to talk to about decisions I have to make or good things I want to share. But I always remember that God is here with me. His book tells me that He is living in my heart, and I know He's there because I feel His love.

0: You're listening to Women of Hope. Did you notice that both of the widows that we've heard from today, Catherine and Shirley, said some of the same things?
1: They both said they had to learn to pay the bills. It really is important to know how to do that, isn't it? In case you need to know one day. And each one came to realize that she needed practical help with things that she was not sure how to do, fixing things, and someone who was physically strong enough to do a job that she could not do by herself.
0: If you're alone, maybe you struggle sometimes with needing someone to help you fix things. I'm sure you understand how both these women felt, and I'm sure they still sometimes feel alone. As if no one else really understands. I remember an older widow saying to me one day, "There's no one to just love you for who you are anymore. Even my grown-up children, who love me dearly, don't really understand."
1: Thank you, Catherine, for sharing your feelings with us today. Did you notice what Catherine read from the Bible? God is a father to the fatherless and a defender of widows. All through God's Word, we find that He has a special place of love in His heart for widows and orphans. He does understand, and He does love you for who you are. You know, Jesus treated widows with special kindness. In the Bible, we are often told to make sure that widows are treated fairly and helped. That reminds me of a story from the Bible. This took place long before Jesus was born, at a time when there was a bad drought and famine in the land. You may have heard this story a while ago on Women of Hope. It's a good story, so let's hear it again. There was a prophet of God, a holy man named Elijah. God told him to go to a certain town, and a widow there would feed him. So Elijah went. And as he came near a town, he saw a poor widow gathering firewood outside the town gate. He asked her politely, "Please bring me a drink of water." And then, as she was going to get it, he added, "And please bring me some bread, too." She knew who he was, and she wanted to help him. But she turned around and said, "I swear by the living Lord, your God, I haven't got even a crust. All I have is a handful of flour in a bowl and a little drop of olive oil left in the jar. I was just gathering a few sticks of wood to make a little fire and cook the last scraps for my son and me. And then we will starve to death." "Don't worry," said Elijah. "Go ahead and prepare it. But first, make a small flat bread for me. And then make the rest for you and your son. Because this is God's promise to you. The bowl will not run out of flour, and the jar run out of oil, until I, the Lord, send rain again." What do you think she should do? Well, she believed God's messenger, and she showed her faith. She made the bread for Elijah first. And each day she went to the cupboard, and there was always enough flour and oil to make bread for them all. This went on until the drought broke.
0: So, of all the people in the land, God chose to help one of the poorest.
1: The one who had no one else to protect her and provide for her. And what did he ask her to do?
0: He asked her to give food to the prophet first, but really, I think that meant that he was asking her to believe God's word to her and then show it by her actions.
1: And God kept his promise. He always does. I hope you're learning to put your trust in him day by day.
0: It's been so good to be with you today. We'll be praying for you and asking God to show you his love and meet your needs.
1: And we enjoy hearing from you.
0: Have a wonderful week filled with God's blessings.

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2: 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And let's join him for tonight's message. He's going to read from a number of passages in the Bible, including Psalm 145 and other passages in the scriptures.
3: Anger, sexual immorality, and low self-esteem are three of the most stubborn sins known to humanity. We know we should eliminate them from our lives, but the question is how? Hi, I'm Bernie Diamond, and thank you so much for joining me again on Christianity Works. Today, we're continuing in the next message in this series called Eliminating Stubborn Sin Once and for All, to help set you free from the power of sin by God's Spirit and through His Word. And please do stay tuned, because in just a few minutes, I'll be telling you about the powerful prayer that could be coming your way to help you through whatever you happen to be dealing with in your life just at the moment. Well, welcome to this third week in the series called Eliminating Stubborn Sin Once and for All. Over the last few weeks on the program, we've seen that God truly does want us to overcome stubborn sin in our lives, that God gives us the power to deal with every sin, and whatever temptation comes our way, He gives us the way out, a way of dealing with it. Actually, there are very few things that God says don't do, and the only things to which He says don't do are the things, if we're honest with ourselves, the things that are going to hurt us. And today we're going to look at anger, sexual immorality, and low self-esteem, because they're way up there. But when it comes to dealing with these stubborn sins, the issue is not so much that we should get rid of them. We kind of know that. The question is, how? So let's kick off today with anger, because anger is actually a big issue in this world today. It seems we're all so busy doing all the things we have to do, racing around, taking the kids to school, getting off to work. And at work these days, the pressure's really on. Make more, achieve more, deliver more. It used to be, in the good old days, the pace was much slower. You had to wait for the mail to arrive. And when you sent a letter out, it took a couple of days to get it all correct through the typing pool. But these days, even when people are on holidays with their families, they're answering emails on their mobile phones. We're so connected, so in demand, so busy. It's almost like we're like battery hens, that the slightest thing makes us snap. Some people have more of a problem with anger than others. The more achievement-oriented and outcome-focused a personality we have, the more we're going to be prone to anger. And that was my biggie when I became a Christian. Anger. Nothing was ever good enough or fast enough for me. And as I look at that, the whole anger thing was based on a self-centeredness and a sense of self-importance. The world was there to serve me and to fit in with my plans. And if you didn't play the game by my rules and deliver what I wanted, well, watch out. It's a way of living and thinking and behaving that robs us of relationships and tenderness and joy. It's actually awful. But how can we change that? Well, here's how. Psalm 145, verse 8 says this: "The Lord is gracious and merciful and slow to anger and abounding in steadfast love." What that's saying is that God's grace and his mercy and his steadfast love make him slow to get angry. God does get angry sometimes, and that's a fearsome thing, but not at the drop of a hat. He doesn't have a temper that's on a hair trigger. Why? Because he's abounding in steadfast love. In other words, he's more focused on loving us for who we are than what we do or don't do. Imagine if this awesome and mighty God became angry with you and me every time we didn't fit in with his plans. We wouldn't last very long, would we? For me, learning to break the pattern of angry behavior began with loving the people I was dealing with, valuing them for who they were, understanding their hurts and their inadequacies, the things that had happened to them in their lives that made them behave the way they did. And the more I did that, the less angry I started to feel. In fact, what I began to do was prepare myself for people. As I said, I'm one of these outcome-focused people who moves quickly, sets goals, achieves them. And it's easier when you like that just to roll over the top of people. And then I have to work with someone who just wants to have fun. You know, the sort of people, they just want to enjoy the moment and I just want to get things done. But without them to help me enjoy the moment, well, I'd miss out. So I started to prepare myself. I have to work with him today. Right, okay, I understand him. He's not going to be like me today, and that's okay. Almost forgiving them, if you like, before they walked into the room. It took me a while to figure it out, but that's what God's like. That's what that verse from that psalm is all about. Psalm 145, verse 8, the Lord is gracious and merciful, slow to anger, and abounding in steadfast love. And actually, that slow to anger thing has a lot to be said for it. Here are a couple of verses from Proverbs that really helped me. Proverbs chapter 12, verse 16. Fools show their anger at once, but the prudent ignore an insult. In other words, the moment someone says something that triggers anger in me, well, I've learned to let it pass me by more often than not these days. Now, I don't have to win every time anymore. I don't have to have the last say. I don't have to be right all the time. Only fools show their anger at once. The prudent ignore an insult. And this verse, Proverbs chapter 15, verse 1. A soft answer turns away wrath, but a harsh word stirs up anger. This one's like being a shock absorber. When someone does something to stir up anger and dissent, how wonderful it is to respond with gentleness and wisdom, calming the situation, instead of throwing fuel on the fire with a harsh word. Ignore the insult and respond with a gentle, soft answer. Can I tell you, once I decided to start loving the people around me, these two things took a bit of practice. But after a while, they became a habit because they're a much, much better way of living. These days, I have much more peace in my heart, much more joy in my life. Instead of always having my day ruined by other people's failure to fit in with my plans, I've discovered the joy of fitting in with their plans sometimes too. And the biggest thing with letting the anger go is that it set me free to enjoy the beauty and the creativity and the incredible specialness of each person I come in contact with. It's like a whole new world's opened up. Do I still get angry sometimes? Of course I do. So do you. It's what I do with that anger when it happens that makes all the difference. This anger thing was a stubborn sin in my life. It was one that looked like it would never go away. But when I took those few simple scriptures we just talked about and started applying them to my life, God did the rest. He set me free from a sin that would have ruined the rest of my life. Now, after this break, we're going to come back to look at another one of those stubborn sins, sexual immorality. I'm Bertie Diamond, and you're listening to Christianity Works. Just as we take this short break, I'd like to remind you that if you have a prayer need, we would absolutely love to pray for you. Because the only sort of prayer that the Bible teaches about is the sort that has powerful results. Just let that sink in. The only sort of prayer the Bible teaches about is the sort that has powerful results. So if you'd like us to pray with you, in fact, if you'd like our whole prayer community to pray with you, stop by online to share your prayer request. It's completely confidential. Your name won't be displayed. And in fact, while you're there, perhaps you could also pray for one or two others and leave them a word or two of encouragement. You can be such a mighty blessing to so many others by supporting them in this way. The Bible says that the prayer of the righteous is powerful and effective. So please, let us pray for you and with you, and let's just see what God does, how He intervenes, how He chooses to bless you. All right, let's head back into God's Word to see what else He has for us today. Before the break, we looked at overcoming anger, and right now we're going to move on to sexual immorality because it's one of the most stubborn sins of all. It seems these days that it doesn't matter how hard we try, sexuality is constantly thrust before our eyes and under our noses. Now, don't get me wrong, I have a very simple view about sex. God invented it, it's good, it's great, but the role of our sexuality, apart from the obvious thing of keeping the human race going by bringing babies into the world, is to bring a husband and a wife into a level of intimacy so wonderful that there aren't enough words to describe how good that is. But because sex sells, it's used in the media to such an extent that you can't walk down the street without having an image of a scantily clad woman advertising some product on a billboard shoved in your face. Now, God's word is pretty clear on sex, and here it is in a nutshell. Human sexuality is a part of His design for humanity, and as such, physical intimacy is a beautiful gift from Him. But the only proper expression of that gift is exclusively between one man and one woman who've been joined together as husband and wife in a lifelong bond of marriage. And people who continue in sexual immorality outside that, whatever form that takes, will not inherit the kingdom of God. They are not my ideas. That is clearly, clearly what God says through what I believe to be His word, the Bible. Now, I think that one of the biggest issues today is pornography. So many men are caught up in sexual immorality. They're married, they want to be faithful to their wives, but with the internet available 24/7, the temptation is simply too great. And so they're caught up in a cycle of addiction and shame that spirals ever downward. It actually robs them of the intimacy that God had planned for them. It substitutes a poor imposter for the real thing. And because they're carrying the burden of hidden shame around in their hearts, it robs them of the power that God has for their lives, the power to make a difference for God in this world. That's why this particular stubborn sin is so insidious. Here are some sobering statistics. Over 50% of all men are addicted to pornography. Over 82% of males between 15 and 28 have intentionally or deliberately sought out pornography in the last 3 months. A man who's campaigned to help men addicted to pornography, Pastor Steve Davies, puts it this way. He says, "We're at war, and pornography is Satan's number one weapon against men to destroy their walk with Christ." So how do we overcome this most stubborn of sins? If you're a man addicted to this cycle of pornography, how can you overcome it? If you're a woman who's living through the pain of her husband's addiction to pornography, how can you be part of overcoming it? They're tough issues, and perhaps the odd person's squirming right now, and maybe you're tempted to turn the radio off. But God's word speaks into every situation, and this sin is no different. For the man who's caught up in this most stubborn of sins, the first thing he needs to know and understand is this, that Jesus came to set you free from every sin, and this sin is no different. Colossians chapter 1, verses 13 to 14 says this, "He has rescued us from the power of darkness and transferred us into the kingdom of His beloved Son, in whom we have redemption, the forgiveness of sins." So anyone who's put their faith in Jesus has been rescued from the power of darkness and transferred into the kingdom of Jesus Christ. And this scripture too, Romans chapter 6, verse 14. "For sin will have no dominion over you, since you are not under the law, but under grace." So here's the very first thing. This man caught up in pornography is entitled to believe that something has happened. Sin no longer has dominion over him. And whilst it might take a little while to overcome this addiction, the power of sin is broken because God applies His grace to you in that situation. This has already been dealt with on the cross of Christ. Once and for all, the power of sin has been broken. So instead of approaching this addiction with faith in failure, You can approach it knowing that the deal's already done. Success is guaranteed. And every time the devil whispers doubt into your heart, you can stand on God's word. The second thing is getting really practical about what you look at and where your mind wanders. Proverbs chapter 5 is a powerful part of God's word for anyone caught in the cycle of pornography. In particular, verse 8 says this about seduction. Keep your way far from her, and do not go near the door of her house. It's so easy in a world saturated with sexuality to let one image, one unintended and unfortunate encounter, act as a trigger for this addiction. Keep away. In other words, don't put yourself in places where you're going to be trapped. And when the temptation does come your way, don't go near to the door of her house. In other words, guard your eyes, guard your mind, guard your heart. Stay away and don't go there. Any man knows that there is a line that he can step over, allowing his mind to wander into places where it should never go. And that wandering ultimately conceives sin. Thirdly, you men who are married, flee. Flee into the arms of your wife. She is the real thing. She is God's perfect provision for you. And as I said earlier on the program, God's plan for exclusive intimacy between one man and one woman who are yoked together for life through thick and thin is so utterly wonderful. It can never be replaced by this imposter called pornography. This may surprise you if you've never read it before, but the Bible, 1 Corinthians chapter 7, verses 1 to 5, tells husbands and wives to be intimate with one another. Go on, read it for yourself. It's all there. It's God's plan. Finally, you men who are addicted to pornography, let me say this, and this is going to be perhaps the hardest thing of all. You need to be accountable to your wife if you're married and to other men. It's time for us to go beyond the shame and look for solutions. God's plan is to set men free from this addiction. It is the most stubborn of sins because it's hidden. Bring it out into the open, and as much pain as it may cause in a marriage, that's the place where healing can begin. And if you're a wife, hurt you may be by this infidelity and adultery, because that's what it is. Here's my counsel to you. Forgive your husband and be part of the solution. Love him, hold him, and the Lord your God will use you as his instrument to heal this man whom he's entrusted to you. Love does hurt sometimes, and this is one of those times, but the prize is worth it, isn't it? I'm Bernie Diamond, and you're listening to Christianity Works. Hey, life can be hard work some days, and as that daily grind just kind of grinds away at us, it's easy to forget that Jesus died and rose again to give us victory over our sin, over our circumstances. Victory. Now let's head straight back into the Word of God, because honestly, He's always up to something good in our lives. Now, finally on the program today, we're going to look at low self-esteem. Low self-esteem is a rampant disease in our society, particularly, let me say, amongst women. And while the Bible has lots to say about pride, it appears to be almost silent on this thing that nowadays we refer to as low self-esteem. So, what is it? Well, put simply, it's an unhealthily low sense of self-worth. Oh, I'm no good. I can't do anything. I'm useless. I'm stupid. I'm worthless. All those statements are thoughts that constantly plague people with low self-esteem. And the impact of them is that the people who suffer from this unhealthily low sense of self-worth struggle to have any meaningful relationships. They don't have any joy. They don't have any peace in their lives. They're touchy. Their feelings are easily hurt. And it's like a prison, this low self-esteem thing. For many, it seems like a lifelong sentence. Now, not a single one of us wouldn't agree that anyone who suffers from low self-esteem is missing out on a full and healthy life. They're, in a sense, missing the point of life, at least the point that God meant for them, which is a full and abundant and rich life. And if that's the case, then there's only one name for low self-esteem. It's sin. Now, I don't mean to make things worse, but sin, as it's defined in the New Testament, literally means to miss the mark, or as we might say today, to miss the whole point of life. and wandering around with this incredibly low sense of self-worth misses the whole point, doesn't it? We all know people with low self-esteem. We know how debilitating it is. We can see how it robs them of rich and meaningful relationships. But how many of us would have thought of it as sin? Well, let's call it for what it is. And there's a good reason to do that, because whilst sin is all too common, it is not normal. Jesus came to set us free from sin and its effects. Not just that we might have forgiveness for sins past, but that we would be free from them today and for all eternity. The problem with people who have low self-esteem is that they don't for 1 minute imagine that their lives could be any different. They don't for a single minute believe that Jesus came to set them free from the pain and the anguish of their low self-esteem. But what if he came to do exactly that? Would you want to be part of it? Maybe that's for you. Maybe it's for someone who's close to you. Well, I come to you today with some good news. It's great news. Jesus came to set us free from sin, every sin, including this sin. Stubborn though it may be, persistent though it may be, as much as anyone who suffers from low self-esteem imagines that they will never be free of it, Jesus came to set them free. Here's how I know, without a shadow of a doubt, that this is true. At the beginning of his public ministry, Jesus stood up in the synagogue to tell people about himself. And he chose to quote from the Old Testament prophet Isaiah using chapter 61. Let me read to you the opening few verses, Isaiah 61. The Spirit of the Lord God is upon me, because the Lord has anointed me. He has sent me to bring good news to the oppressed, to bind up the brokenhearted, to proclaim liberty to the captives and release to the prisoners, to proclaim the year of the Lord's favor and the day of vengeance of our God, to comfort all who mourn, to give them a garland instead of ashes, the oil of gladness instead of mourning, the mantle of praise instead of a faint spirit. They shall build up the ancient ruins. They shall raise up the former devastations. They shall repair the ruined cities, the devastations of many generations. Tell me that those who are suffering from this debilitating sin of low self-esteem, tell me they're not included in that. Gladness instead of mourning, God's favor, comfort for all who mourn, binding up the brokenhearted, liberty for the captives, release for the prisoners. The key to being free from low self-esteem is simply to know this, that you and I, we are fearfully and wonderfully made, Psalm 139, verse 14, handcrafted by God in his own image. See, most of us have spent so very long, staring at our reflections in this distorted mirror of the world, that we've developed a distorted image of ourselves. We look at people who are more successful, more beautiful, more intelligent, more anything else you'd care to name, more than us. We watch the ads on TV full of beautiful people telling us we could be like them. And no wonder people have low self-esteem. But what if we are indeed fearfully and wonderfully handcrafted by God himself, made in his image? What if when he looks at us, his great and mighty heart aches for us? Now, here's a question. This is the question. What are we going to believe? The world's distortion or God's truth? Well, what are you going to believe? The problem is that someone with low self-esteem may well be able to get a glimpse of that, but the feelings of complete inadequacy crash over them day by day, minute by minute, swamping any budding confidence that they might have developed in God's truth. That's why, if you're someone who's struggling with low self-esteem, if this is a stubborn sin that you just can't overcome in your life, I want to give you something today that I believe. In fact, I know God will use it to heal you from the sin and its devastating effects. It's a short, simple passage of Scripture that even I can memorize. Here it is, Ephesians chapter 2, verse 10. For we are God's workmanship, created in Christ Jesus, to do good works that God prepared beforehand for us to do. Now, if you're someone who's struggled all your life with low self-esteem, I believe God is going to use his word to help you overcome it once and for all. Because every time your distorted image is reflected back at you through the lies and the deceptions of this world, you can take this scripture, this verse, say it to yourself, choose to believe God over the world. Every time your feelings are hurt, every time you feel that gut-wrenching pain of rejection and fear and anguish, take this verse, listen to God, and believe Him instead of the world. Listen to God. Memorize this scripture. It's something that you can do in just about 10 minutes or so. Own it. Let God's word do its work in you. And I know that you will be set free from stubborn sin, this stubborn sin of low self-esteem. I know that anyone caught up in low self-esteem believes that it's a life sentence. My friend, it is not. Jesus came, He died for you, He rose again for you. Our value is in what God says and not in what the world says. For we are God's workmanship, created in Christ Jesus to do the good works that God prepared beforehand for us to do. My friend, that is the truth. Our passion here at Christianity Works is to see your life powerfully transformed as you draw ever closer to Jesus in a rich, dynamic relationship with Him. With all my heart, I know that Jesus wants to have a powerful impact on your life to help you be all He made you to be. So go on, head across to ChristianityWorks.com and be blessed. I'm Bernie Diamond, and I'll catch you again same time next week with another message of God's love, God's grace, and God's power for each one of us in Jesus Christ.

0: Dorothy Bennett is up next, and it's also time for me to say good night to you for now until we meet again next time. Lord willing, may God bless you. I'll leave you with tonight's Dorothy's Daily.
1: Hello, this is Dorothy. I wonder if you are experiencing a spirit of fear, apprehension in your life, and you're trying to get rid of this. Well, in 1 Peter 5:7, we are told, casting all your care upon him, for he careth for you. Take that personally to your heart. When we turn to the Lord Jesus Christ as our personal Savior, he's concerned about every detail of our life. Then every detail which becomes a burden or fear in our life, he wants us to throw upon him. You know, it's similar to the story in Mark 11:7 when our Lord made his triumphant entry into Jerusalem. And what happened was a colt, that's a baby donkey, was brought and he was to sit upon it. And nobody had ever sat on it before. And we read, they brought the colt to Jesus and cast their garments on him. And he sat upon him, that's the colt, sat upon the garments. This is very interesting because it's the same word used that means we are to cast all our care upon the Lord Jesus, just like they cast that garment on that little animal. So we are to cast our burden upon the Lord, and he's going to sit on it. He's going to take care of it. He's going to ride in triumph into Jerusalem, for he is concerned what's happening to you. In Matthew chapter 6, there is an explanation about that as a believer, we're not to lay up treasures for ourselves here. We're to lay up treasures in heaven. And that means that the graciously humble can relax in the Lord Jesus, not having to be anxious about their treasure and not having to worry how they're going to manage and what's going on. All the time, our Christ is taking care of every detail, and he alone is the cure for our anxiety. In verse 25 we read, therefore I say unto you, take no thought for your life, what you shall eat or what you shall drink, nor yet for your body what you shall put on. Is not the life much more valuable than meat, and the body than raiment? Verse 30, shall he not much more clothe you, O you of little faith? Therefore, take no thought, saying, what shall we eat, or what shall we drink, or wherewithal shall we be clothed? And it goes on to say, for your heavenly Father knoweth that you have need of all these things. Instead, in 1 Peter 5:18, of being concerned for the things, we need to be concerned to be sober. This is a very important phrase, be sober. That literally means be intelligent. Peter warned the believer in 1 Peter 5:8 that we're in an evil and dangerous world and we are to resist the devil through divine grace. Be sober. Be vigilant, because your adversary the devil is a roaring lion, walketh about seeking whom he may devour. The roaring lion mentioned there could well have been a veiled reference to the evil leader of that day, Nero, or else it could have been a reference to Nero's evil amphitheater, where Christians were thrown to the lions as entertainment to the sadistic masses. Whatever the attack, either then or now, behind these attacks is a personal devil. In 1 Peter 5:9, it's a clear command for us to resist the devil, whom resist steadfast in the faith, knowing that the same afflictions are accomplished in your brethren that are in the world. The Christian is to steadfastly resist, which deliberate determination will bring the Lord's counterforce. Do you understand? Do you understand a little bit of what happens when you pray? Do you understand that at that very moment, the heavens change? The forces of the Lord Jesus are sent forth to those places where demonic control is taking place. And your prayers for one another at this point is very urgently needed for those who are going through hard times, for those hard-pressed Christians who are to be steadfast in the faith. They are not alone. If you are part of the body of Christ, you are to pray one for the other. For we read in verse 10, the God of all grace, who hath called us unto his eternal glory by Christ Jesus, after that you have suffered a while, make you perfect, complete, establish, strengthen, settle you. To him, that's Jesus, be glory and dominion for ever and ever. The Apostle Peter shared that the God of all grace, who's called us unto his eternal glory by Christ Jesus. So through this epistle today, Peter calls us to loyalty to Christ. I wonder how he's speaking to you in the conflict. I wonder if you're willing to be sober, to be vigilant. God of all grace, who's called us unto his eternal glory by Christ Jesus. So through this epistle today, Peter calls us to loyalty to Christ. I wonder how he's speaking to you in the conflict. I wonder if you're willing to be sober, to be vigilant, to be loyal to Christ, to be steadfast,

0: Dear beloved, respond to Jesus personally and give him all the glory. In his precious name, amen.
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1: Blessed be the Lord God Almighty, who was and is to come. It is Wednesday once again, and let me welcome you to the broadcast of TWR Pure Talk. My name is Marinus. We'll take a close look at Moses' story as we begin with the Radio Bible Program.
2: Welcome to the Radio Bible, and this is the Bible in dramatic form. My name is Stephen Bapiro, and I'll be your guide today as we present a reading from the pages of the Bible. Our purpose in doing this program is simply to present the Bible as it is written and to discuss what it means. We will give you a portion of the Bible in dramatic form, and then Pastor Asafa Makanga comes in to discuss the portion. Along with me, Melinda Kajilima. Welcome, Melinda.
3: Hello, Stevie.
2: And our Bible teacher, Asafa Makanga. Good. Welcome, Asafa.
4: Good day to you.
2: We are ready to start in the Old Testament, the book of Exodus today. The word Exodus means a going out. And this is a book about the going out of the descendants of the man named Jacob, otherwise known as Israel. Israel's family got into Egypt through Joseph, who was sold into slavery by his brothers, but who rose to prominence by interpreting Pharaoh's dreams that foretold of a huge famine coming. Joseph helped the Egyptians survive that wide-scale 7-year famine. And under the Pharaoh of that time, the Egyptians welcomed Joseph's family. He allowed them to settle in the land of Goshen, which was north of the major cultural centers of Egypt. But Exodus begins with another Pharaoh who did not know about Joseph. And things began to get troublesome for the children of Israel. Here is where we begin in Exodus chapter 1.
5: Exodus 1. These are the names of the sons of Israel who went to Egypt with Jacob, each with his family: Reuben, Simeon, Levi, and Judah; Issachar, Zebulun, and Benjamin; Dan, and Naphtali; Gad, and Asher. The descendants of Jacob numbered 70 in all. Joseph was already in Egypt. Now Joseph and all his brothers and all that generation died. But the Israelites were fruitful and multiplied greatly and became exceedingly numerous, so that the land was filled with them. Then a new king, who did not know about Joseph, came to power in Egypt. He said to his people,
6: "Look, the Israelites have become much too numerous for us. Come, we must deal shrewdly with them, or they will become even more numerous. And if war breaks out, we'll join our enemies, fight against us, and leave the country."
5: So they put slave masters over them to oppress them with forced labor. And they built Pithom and Ramesses as store cities for Pharaoh. But the more they were oppressed, the more they multiplied and spread. So the Egyptians came to dread the Israelites and worked them ruthlessly. They made their lives bitter with hard labor in brick and mortar and with all kinds of work in the fields. In all their hard labor, the Egyptians used them ruthlessly. The king of Egypt said to the Hebrew midwives, whose names were Shiphrah and Puah,
6: "When you help the Hebrew women in childbirth and observe them on the delivery stool, if it is a boy, kill him. But if it is a girl, let her live."
5: The midwives, however, feared God and did not do what the king of Egypt had told them to do. They let the boys live. Then the king of Egypt summoned the midwives and asked them,
6: "Why have you done this? Why have you let the boys live?"
5: The midwives answered Pharaoh,
7: "Hebrew women are not like Egyptian women. They are vigorous and give birth before the midwives arrive."
5: So God was kind to the midwives, and the people increased and became even more numerous. And because the midwives feared God, he gave them families of their own. Then Pharaoh gave this order to all his people:
6: "Every boy that is born you must throw into the Nile, but let every girl live."
2: And also here we have the first instance of a state-sponsored birth control found in the Bible. But the terrible command of Pharaoh to have all these people suffer did not frustrate the purpose and plan of God.
3: This is also the background behind the rise of the greatest Old Testament prophet, whose name was Moses. Chapter 2 of Exodus tells the account of how God spared Moses' life when he was just an infant.
5: Exodus 2. Now a man of the house of Levi married a Levite woman, and she became pregnant and gave birth to a son. When she saw that he was a fine child, she hid him for 3 months. But when she could hide him no longer, she got a papyrus basket for him and coated it with tar and pitch. Then she placed the child in it and put it among the reeds along the bank of the Nile. His sister stood at a distance to see what would happen to him. Then Pharaoh's daughter went down to the Nile to bathe, and her attendants were walking along the riverbank. She saw the basket among the reeds and sent her slave girl to get it. She opened it and saw the baby. He was crying, and she felt sorry for him.
4: This is one of the Hebrew babies.
5: Then his sister asked Pharaoh's daughter,
8: "Shall I go and get one of the Hebrew women to nurse the baby for you?"
9: "Yes, go."
5: And the girl went and got the baby's mother. Pharaoh's daughter said to her,
9: "Take this baby and nurse him for me, and I will pay you."
5: So the woman took the baby and nursed him.
10: Which Pharaoh was this, and who was his daughter?
3: The Life Application Bible cites two popular opinions based on archaeology, and they point to conflicting dates of the Exodus. One opinion has the date of the Exodus at 1446 BC, the other at 1280 BC. Thutmose II would have ruled at 1446. He had a daughter named Hatshepsut, who was childless at the time and would have considered this baby floating in the river to be quite a find. The other opinion is that this was the daughter of Ramses II, who would have ruled of around the later Exodus date of 1280 BC. He was an especially cruel guy and would have been just the kind of hard-headed Pharaoh who is described in Exodus.
10: So the Hebrew mother not only saved a baby's life, but got to nurse him too, and she was also paid for nursing a baby.
11: Yes, this is the greatest example in the Bible where we see God's sovereign protection of a child.
3: It gets better. Not only does the child live, and not only does his mother get paid for nursing him, but the child actually gets to grow up in the palace of the king of Egypt. Chapter 2, verse 10.
5: When the child grew older, she took him to Pharaoh's daughter, and he became her son. She named him Moses, saying,
9: "I drew him out of the water."
5: One day, after Moses had grown up, he went out to where his own people were and watched them at their hard labor. He saw an Egyptian beating a Hebrew, one of his own people. Glancing this way and that and seeing no one, he killed the Egyptian and hid him in the sand. The next day he went out and saw two Hebrews fighting. He asked the one in the wrong,
12: "Why are you hitting your fellow Hebrew?"
5: The man said,
13: "Who made you ruler and judge over us? Are you thinking of killing me as you killed the Egyptian?"
5: Then Moses was afraid and thought,
12: "What I did must have become known."
5: When Pharaoh heard of this, he tried to kill Moses. But Moses fled from Pharaoh and went to live in Midian, where he sat down by a well. Now a priest of Midian had 7 daughters, and they came to draw water and fill the troughs to water their father's flock. Some shepherds came along and drove them away. But Moses got up and came to their rescue and watered their flock. When the girls returned to rule their father, he asked them,
14: "Why have you returned so early today?"
15: "An Egyptian rescued us from the shepherds. He even drew water for us and watered the flock."
14: "And where is he? Why did you leave him? Invite him to have something to eat."
5: Moses agreed to stay with the man, who gave his daughter Zipporah to Moses in marriage. Zipporah gave birth to a son, and Moses named him Gershom, saying,
12: I have become an alien in a foreign land.
5: During that long period, the king of Egypt died. The Israelites groaned in their slavery and cried out, and their cry for help because of their slavery went up to God. God heard their groaning, and he remembered his covenant with Abraham, with Isaac, and with Jacob. So God looked on the Israelites and was concerned about them.
2: It had been about 400 years since Joseph first went to Egypt. Now his descendants were groaning under hard slave labor, and God was preparing Moses for the job of delivering his people. Moses was 40 years old when he fled his family in Egypt for Midian. He spent another 40 years in Midian raising sheep. So he was 80 years old when he came to the burning bush. Exodus chapter 3.
5: Exodus 3. Now Moses was tending the flock of Jethro, his father-in-law, the priest of Midian. And he led the flock to the far side of the desert and came to Horeb, the mountain of God. There the angel of the Lord appeared to him in flames of fire from within a bush. Moses saw that though the bush was on fire, it did not burn up. So Moses thought,
12: I will go over and see this strange sight. Why the bush does not burn up?
5: When the Lord saw that he had gone over to look, God called to him from within the bush.
16: Moses, Moses.
12: Here I am.
16: Do not come any closer. Take off your sandals, for the place where you are standing is holy ground. I am the God of your father, the God of Abraham, the God of Isaac, and the God of Jacob.
5: At this, Moses hid his face, because he was afraid to look at God. The Lord said,
16: I have indeed seen the misery of my people in Egypt. I have heard them crying out because of their slave drivers, and I am concerned about their suffering. So I have come down to rescue them from the hand of the Egyptians and to bring them up out of that land into a good and spacious land, a land flowing with milk and honey, the home of the Canaanites, Hittites, Amorites, Perizzites, Hivites, and Jebusites. And now the cry of the Israelites has reached me, and I have seen the way the Egyptians are oppressing them. So now, go. I am sending you to Pharaoh to bring my people, the Israelites, out of Egypt.
5: But Moses said to God,
12: Who am I that I should go to Pharaoh and bring the Israelites out of Egypt?
16: I will be with you. And this will be the sign to you that it is I who have sent you. When you have brought the people out of Egypt, you will worship God on this mountain.
12: Suppose I go to the Israelites and say to them, The God of your fathers has sent me to you. And they ask me, What is his name? Then what shall I tell them?
16: I am who I am. This is what you are to say to the Israelites. I am has sent me to you. Say to the Israelites, The Lord, the God of your fathers, the God of Abraham, the God of Isaac, and the God of Jacob has sent me to you.
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1: Your time has reached a quarter past then. Still to feature in the next few hours, we'll be spending some time with speakers like Paul Brooks, also Dr. Owen Litzer, Dr. Adrian Rogers, just to mention a few. Right now, though, let's open at 2 Timothy 3 for Men Alive.
18: Welcome to Men Alive, where we examine biblical principles for conforming to the image of Jesus Christ. I'm your host, Paul Estabrooks. Our teacher is my longtime friend, Dr. Jim Cunningham, a consultant in adult education and teacher of Go Teach Global. Jim, you and I have been to the land of Israel many times, the same land where our Lord Jesus Christ lived on earth. We have Palestinian Christian friends at Bethlehem Bible College in Bethlehem, and we have secular Israeli Jewish friends in Israel. And you and your family lived in Jerusalem for a whole year while you did research for your doctoral degree. How do various Christians view the Jews today?
19: Paul, few topics on earth have as many diverse opinions as how people view the Jews. It's amazing to me how many Christians either love them or want nothing to do with them. As Christians, you and I follow a Jewish Messiah, Jesus of Nazareth, who fulfilled a few hundred prophecies by Jewish prophets about his arrival and what he would do. This same Jewish Messiah had 12 Jewish disciples who sacrificed their lives to tell people that Jesus had risen from the dead and was now alive as King of Kings and Lord of Lords. On the day the Holy Spirit arrived, 50 days after Christ returned to heaven, some 3,000 people were saved, virtually all Jews. Then another group of 5,000 were saved. Then all the believers, primarily Jewish, were meeting regularly at the temple in the area known as Solomon's Colonnade. That could reportedly hold up to 20,000 people. Then a great persecution broke out, and Christ's Jewish followers were dispersed throughout Judea and Samaria to the uttermost part of the world. We Christians owe our very existence to the first Jewish martyrs who gave their lives so we could hear the good news that Jesus' death fulfilled the law and gained our salvation.
18: But why do you think there is such animosity against the Jews?
19: The answer is relatively simple. At the beginning of creation, there was a war in heaven between God and his archangel Lucifer. Lucifer wanted to rule heaven, and God cast him out down to earth to live as a prince of the power of the air, the spirit of disobedience. Then God set out to redeem mankind. How? By choosing a group of people to be his chosen race, through whom he would bring a redeemer to earth, a Messiah, God's own son, Emmanuel, a sinless man who would pay the price for our salvation with his shed blood on the cross as the perfect Passover lamb. God's plan led to the beginning of the Christian church. However, the invisible spiritual battle continues between Satan and the Lord of Heaven's armies. Satan hates God's chosen people and continues to try and turn others, including Christians, against the Jews. Throughout church history, there have been basically five ways Christians perceive Jews. Jews are rejected, replaced, restored, redeemed, or recovered. Let's begin with the rejected view. This view says that Jews were rejected by God because they rejected his son. This can lead to an almost anti-Jewish attitude, perhaps even viewing Jewish people as evil conspirators who plotted the death of Jesus Christ. In its extreme view, Jews have no right to exist, as in Hitler's view. Rejectionists believe Christians are now the new chosen people. The Jews are finished. God has rejected them and Israel in favor of his church, his royal priesthood, his holy nation of Christians. Some Christians teach we need to detach ourselves from the Old Testament and focus only on the teachings of Jesus. My wife Rita and I try to read through the Bible once a year. It takes us 9 months until the end of September to read through the Old Testament. That is 75% of our Bible. We usually start reading Matthew around October 1st. After many years of reading Scripture, Rita and I totally embrace the teachings of both the Old and New Testament as an integral part of God's Word. We believe the Abrahamic covenant described in Romans chapters 9, 10, and 11 is still in effect for the descendants of Abraham, Isaac, and Jacob, the Jews. My concern is that once we discard the Old Testament, we move towards that murky theology of the red-letter Christian view, meaning that Jesus is the Word of God, so therefore only the words of Jesus are truly the words of God, so only the red-letter words are God's Word in those Bibles that record Jesus' words in red. More awkward yet is the teaching that the epitome of all words taught by Jesus was his Sermon on the Mount. Therefore, we should primarily study Matthew chapters 5, 6, 7, and pass all other scripture through the filter of that message. I believe the whole Bible is the Word of God, as stated in 2 Timothy 3:16.
18: 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At the end of the program, we'll share how and where you can get a copy of this program and ask your questions or make your comments. You've explained the rejected view, Jim. What are the other four views?
19: The replacement view believes the Christian church replaced the Jews and now receives all the blessings promised to the Jews. They view the Jews as just regular, ordinary sinners who need to be saved by grace, no special concessions, no eternal covenant relationship. They rejected Christ. They're out of God's plan. They've been replaced by the Christian church. This group tends to view Israel as a counterfeit state that has no reason or right to exist today. That's the essence of the replacement view. The restored view believes Jews will be restored by the Messiah when he returns to earth at the end of this age. They see the Jews as the root of the olive tree into which Christians have been grafted. Our role as Christians is to love Jews and respect them, provoke them to jealousy, and leave it to the Messiah to decide what to do with them when he returns. Most believe that Jews and Israel will have some special restored status in the new kingdom that Messiah sets up on earth. The redeemed view believes Jews have an eternal covenant with God as his special people, chosen by God. They have special rights in God's plan, so we are to support them and comfort them while waiting the arrival of their Messiah at the Mount of Olives in Jerusalem with an earthquake in fulfillment of Zechariah 13 and 14. And their Jewish Messiah will just happen to also be our Lord Jesus Christ, the one whom they crucified. Paul, when I lived in Jerusalem, I asked a rabbi friend, if you meet your Messiah on the Mount of Olives and he has holes in his hands and his feet, are we brothers? His typical Jewish answer was, that is the question. Zechariah says, then I will pour out a spirit of grace and prayer on the family of David and on the people of Jerusalem. They will look on me whom they have pierced and mourn for him as for an only son. And lastly is what I call the recovered or blended view. I believe the Jews stumbled for a season of time, but will one day be brought back into God's eternal plan. For this reason, I respect the seed of Abraham, which will yet turn and be saved someday. The recovered view permits me to have a concern for the Jews, to pray for them, to accept Jesus of Nazareth. But it is not an either-or view. I see both the Old and New Testament as a package covenant, with both the Jews and the church being chosen and redeemed by God's amazing grace. It is by grace that I am saved. Grace given to me by God when I was dead in my sin, through faith. That faith was given to me by God, since dead men can have no faith, and that not of myself. There was no effort or works I had to do, or laws I had to keep, or rituals to perform. It was a gift of God, so that I cannot boast. I owe my salvation and my life to Jesus Christ. Yes, the Jews have suffered. Yes, the Jews have developed a survivor mentality. And yes, the Jews have been persecuted. But they remain God's chosen people. There is a scene in the classic movie Fiddler on the Roof where the hero, Tevye, is having a bad day. His horse has gone lame, and he's been given orders by the authorities to move out of his village. He pauses, looks up to the sky, and says to an unseen God, "I know we are the chosen people, but couldn't you have chosen someone else?" In the recovered blended view, the Jews have a destiny in the kingdom of God as a distinct people and a distinct nation. They remain his chosen people in an eternal covenant relationship made by God that can never be broken. The Jews are a people with whom God is not yet done. They will see the salvation of the Lord. 2 Corinthians 3, 11-18 says, "All of us who have had that veil removed can see and reflect the glory of the Lord. And the Lord, who is the Spirit, makes us more and more like Him as we are changed into His glorious image." The British writer William Ewer once wrote, "How odd of God to choose the Jews, but odder yet are those who choose a Jewish God but hate the Jews." One friend asked me, "Was Jesus still Jewish when he rose from the dead?" Of course he was. And had he not fulfilled the Jewish prophecies, his Jewish disciples would never have gone to the ends of the earth to preach the gospel, baptize them, and teach them to obey. Obey what? Obey all of Christ's teachings. Jesus never taught anyone to hate Jews. Our goal, men, is found in 2 Corinthians 3:18, to allow the Holy Spirit to make us more and more like Him as we are changed into His glorious image.
18: For a printed copy of this program's teaching, or with any questions you may have, email Dr. Jim. His address is menaliveuntogod@gmail.com. 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Until next time, I'm your host, Paul Estabrooks, on behalf of Dr. Jim Cunningham, encouraging you to be Men Alive.

0: Well, music that you enjoy, and of course, you can always let us know which songs you would like to hear in the future. Romans 8 and 2 Corinthians 5, those are the two passages that we'll be working from next in Running to Win.
1: Let us run with endurance the race that is set before us, looking to Jesus, the founder and perfecter of our faith. Will the defendant please rise? Your guilt seems sure. But then the court affirms that the sentence has been carried out on another person on your behalf. In Romans 8:33, Paul asks, "Who shall bring a charge against God's elect? It is God that justifies." From the Moody Church in Chicago, this is Running to Win with Dr. Erwin Lutzer, whose clear teaching helps us make it across the finish line. Today, we continue a series on our being children of an awesome God. Pastor Lutzer is listing the many things that try to bring a charge against God's elect.
2: Your conscience can certainly do it. That's why some of you can't sleep. I'm speaking to some of you who struggle with alcoholism, and you know how terrible you really are down deep and how deceptive you are. And I can say that about others who are addicted to various things. And all of us, the human heart is deceitful and desperately wicked. It can certainly bring a charge against God's elect. Other people can do it. And they may even do it legitimately, because remember, we're speaking about our relationship with God, not our relationship with others, because there may be those who have things against you and you need to deal with those, because you need to not only think of your relationship with God, but others as well. But they could bring a charge against you and say that God has rejected you because think of what you've done. And then, of course, there's the devil. The Bible says that he accuses the saints during the day and during the night, while you sleep, while you're awake. He's constantly accusing and say, "Oh, you call yourself a Christian? Just look at your life. You know what you did last night? Really looks like Jesus, doesn't it?" And he keeps telling you that your sins are too big. You've committed them too many times and you love them too much. God hates you and has rejected you. That's what the devil says. And he brings a charge against God's elect. Wow. But what happens is, Paul says, it is God. Oh, don't you love this? Who justifies? Is there anyone greater than God? Is there somebody who can say, well, you know, there's a judge that God is accountable to, or there's going to be some fact discovered about you that nobody knows, and God is going to look down from heaven and say, "Oh, I gave a wrong verdict because I just missed it. There was something that I overlooked. There was a technicality I did not take into account." Is that going to happen? No, because God is going to justify. And if God has justified, who will bring a charge against God's elect? Who's out there to discredit the verdict of God? Now, what does that word justification mean? It is God who justifies. Does it mean just forgiveness of sins? Of course it means forgiveness of sins, but so much more. Imagine if it only meant forgiveness of sins, then, you know, you'd confess your sins like Luther. You'd confess them today, you'd confess them tomorrow, and then you'd discover that you have to confess them again, and you never know really where you stand with God. Varies day by day. No, there's something else that's going on here. The Bible says this, that when we trust Christ as Savior, it is not just that our sins are taken care of, but that you are credited positively with the righteousness of Jesus Christ, so that the holiness that Jesus has is credited to your account, so that you are as righteous as God by declaration of God. Imagine what that means. Imagine what it means. It means then, of course, that when you die, you're welcomed into heaven as if you are Jesus, because you're clothed in his righteousness, to use an expression. That's what the Bible means in 2 Corinthians 5:21, "For God made him who didn't know any sin, namely Jesus," he was sinless, "God declared him to be sin for us, that we might be made the righteousness of God." Imagine this. Listen carefully. Jesus got what he didn't deserve, namely our sin, and we get what we don't deserve, namely his righteousness. What an exchange. What an exchange. And God says, I have justified you. I have declared you to be as perfect as I myself am. It's a legal term, justification. You go into a court and you have a traffic fine to pay and you don't have any money and you're a teenager and no teenager has money, at least not for long. And your father goes with you and he pays the fine. Are you guilty? Well, yeah, on one level you are. As far as the court is concerned, you're acquitted. But the Bible says that justification is more than that. You're not only acquitted because somebody paid for you, but also because you have been credited with the righteousness of this person. Justification by faith, just as if I'd never sinned, that's the half of it. The other half is you have lived a life of perfect righteousness, complete obedience to God, because somebody else did it for you. So who will lay a charge against God's elect? That is God that justifieth. What about this righteousness of God, this acquittal of God? First of all, obviously it has to be a free gift. Think it through. The Bible says the gift of righteousness. Why does it have to be free? Because it's the kind of righteousness of which you and I have none. We can't contribute to it. We can't make it better. We can't make it any worse because of our behavior. It is the righteousness of God, and it is given to all those who believe. And that's why God doesn't find it harder to save a big sinner than a lesser one. Why? Because they need the same righteousness, and when they trust Christ, they receive the same righteousness. Truth were known. Some of you listening to this message today have done some very terrible, terrible things. In some instances, only you know about them. You've been hiding them from others. Crimes. But the issue is not the righteousness. Truth were known. Some of you listening to this message today have done some very terrible, terrible things. In some instances, only you know about them. You've been hiding them from others. Crimes. But the issue is not the greatness of your sin.

0: as he listens to our broadcasts and says, can I too be forgiven? Can I too receive Christ? And we all want to say, well, you deserve to burn in hell. And then we're reminded of ourselves that we ought to burn too. And so I wrote back and said, there are two roads. One road is messy and ugly with all kinds of ruts that go into the ditch. It is a crooked, ugly sight. The other road is very well traveled. But if you have an 18-inch blanket of snow covering both of the roads, you can't tell the difference. And in the very same way, you who have messed up your life and you've messed up the lives of others permanently in some sense, you can also receive the blanket of righteousness. Come now, let us reason together, says the Lord. Though your sins be as scarlet, they shall be as white as snow. Though they be red like crimson, they shall be as wool. It's a free gift. You don't create the snow from heaven, do you? All that you can do is to say, I'm entirely helpless. You have to give me the righteousness that I need. Obviously, it's a free gift. But now we get to really the thing that I've been praying that we will all understand, because this is mind-boggling. It is not just that this righteousness is free, but it covers us past, present, and future. How many sins were of yours were future when Jesus Christ died? Obviously all of them, because you and I weren't alive when Jesus Christ died on the cross, so he anticipated all of our sins. Now let me ask you another question. How many times do you have to be justified by God? How many times do you have to be declared righteous? You say, well, every time you sin? No. Then you wouldn't know where you stood with God. When you trust Christ as Savior, God declares you to be as righteous as Christ is, and he acquits you of all of your sin in one bundle. He takes it all away. The Bible says in Hebrews chapter 10, by one offering, he perfected forever those who are sanctified. By one offering, God says, I have to just get rid of the whole legal entanglement that exists between me and a human being. And when they trust Christ as Savior, I simply wipe it away and credit to them Jesus Christ's righteousness, and they are mine forever. Praise God. Thank you. If that didn't ring your bell, your clapper's broken, my friend. Now let me ask you a question. Today we're thinking theologically, but I'll tell you why. Because I want your life changed. Wimpy theology, wimpy Christians. Strong theology, strong Christians. Amen? I think you should clap again. Let me ask you something. Was Martin Luther saved back there in the monastery when he confessed his sins 6 hours at a time? No, of course not. There are millions of people who are going to be in churches today, in synagogues and mosques and other places, that are going to be confessing their sins, and when they're finished, they have no idea where they stand really with God. And tomorrow is going to be another day, and they have no assurance that they belong to him forever, because tomorrow is another day to sin, and they don't know where they're at, and they are not converted. You see, confession is not the way into the Christian life. The way into the Christian life is for you to receive the fact that Jesus died for sinners, he died in your place, and when you receive him as Savior, God acquits you and declares you to be righteous and gives you the gift of righteousness when you trust Christ as Savior. Now, after that, we do confess our sins, absolutely. But we confess them not to be justified again. We confess them because it is a discipline that God puts upon us so that we will walk with him in obedience, and there has to be deep repentance on the part of us as Christians. But it does not affect the status, the basic fundamental legal status of our relationship with God. God has acquitted us, and God has said, your sin, your condemnation for sin is wiped away.
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6: 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Listen to Adrian Rogers.
7: How do we know that Jesus is who we say he is? Why? Why do we believe in Jesus? Why have I given my life to him? Why do I serve him? Why would I be willing to die for him? Why?
6: Welcome to Love Worth Finding, featuring powerful truth from pastor, teacher, and author Adrian Rogers. If you were given the chance to speak to someone who's never known the love of God, what would you say? If you knew it would be the first and perhaps the only time he would ever hear a message from God, what would you tell him? Tell him why you believe in Jesus Christ. As Christians, our witness is our most powerful asset. But what words do we use? What exactly do we say? If you have your Bible, turn to the book of John, look at chapter 6. We'll begin in verse 66, as Adrian Rogers reveals why I believe in Jesus.
7: Some time ago, I had one of the most challenging experiences of my life. I was in Moscow, the capital of the former Soviet Union, and I had the opportunity to preach. And I preached in a marvelously beautiful hall. It was called the Red Army Theater. It was a theater for the performing arts. It was a place where they held operas and cultural events. A magnificent structure with a big stage. First of all, I had to thank God for the privilege to be there. And frankly, spiritually, I was trusting the Lord, but in the flesh, I was intimidated to be there. Because there, in that Red Army Theater, there were those massive portraits of Lenin, Stalin. There's the velvet box up there where they would sit to listen to the performances. And in that auditorium were soldiers, army officers, and their wives. The soldiers were all dressed in their military uniforms, and they were sitting out there rank upon rank upon rank. And God had given me the privilege to preach to them. First of all, I said, Lord, how did this happen? How did I get here? And I won't take time to tell you about the circumstances that placed me there. But I realized it was a great challenge because these soldiers, these army officers had been taught from their youth, there is no God. They were raised in an atheistic society. And I wondered how much of that still might remain in that auditorium. And this place was built to glorify communism and totalitarianism to the degree that they named it the Red Army Theater. Now, what would you preach if you had an opportunity to preach to a group like that? I mean, what would be the subject matter? What would you say? I prayed, asked God, Lord, what would you have me to say to these people? God, the Holy Spirit said, Adrian, tell them about Jesus. Tell them why you believe in Jesus Christ. And that's what I talked to them about. And here's the text that I took. John chapter 6, verse 66. From that time, many of his disciples went back and walked no more with him. Then said Jesus unto the 12, will ye also go away? Then Simon Peter answered him, Lord, to whom shall we go? Thou hast the words of eternal life, and we believe and are sure that thou art the Christ, the Son of the living God. Peter said, we believe and we are sure that thou art the Christ, the Son of the living God. And I said to those men and their wives assembled, I want to tell you why I believe in Jesus Christ. And I want to tell you along with Simon Peter why I am sure that he is the Christ, the Son of the living God. And I gave them four reasons that are found in this chapter. And they're the same reasons I want to give to you, many of you who are already sure that Jesus is the Christ, the Son of the living God. But to reinforce your faith and to help you to share with others, because we live in a shrinking world and many have never heard the gospel that we've heard, and many do not take for granted the things today that we take for granted. Jesus had just fed the 5,000, and there were miracles that he performed that caused people to follow after him, especially when he fed 5,000 with a few fish and loaves. But then as the multitudes were following Jesus, Jesus turned to them and began with a challenging message to talk about eating his flesh and drinking his blood, that is to partake of him. The message was so stark. The message was so different. It was so radical. People began to leave. They were miracle mongers. They liked the loaves and the fish. But they did not like the deeper message that was behind that miracle, and they began to leave him. And then Jesus turned to his disciples and he said, are you going to go away also? And Peter asked a very penetrating question. And it's the question I'm going to ask you: if not Jesus, then what? If not Jesus, then who? Simon Peter said, Lord, to whom shall we go? I mean, if not Jesus, friend, if Jesus isn't the answer, if you turn from Jesus, where are you going to go? Are you going to turn from him to atheism? Are you going to believe that in the beginning the heavens and the earth created themselves, and then created man. Then I asked them a question. Are you going to turn to philosophy? If you reject Jesus Christ, philosophy, a system that tells us what we already know in words we can't understand. Study the great philosophers and see if philosophy satisfied their heart. Schopenhauer, one of the greatest, said, life is a curse of endless craving and endless unhappiness. Aldous Huxley said, concerning us, he said, it seems like we're a cancer on the globe. Bertrand Russell didn't believe in God. He called himself a philosopher. But Bertrand Russell at the end of his life said, philosophy proved a washout to me. H.G. Wells tried philosophy. And H.G. Wells said this, unless there's a more abundant scheme before mankind, this scheme of space and time is a bad joke. An empty laugh braying across the mysteries. I asked those men, are you going to turn to philosophy? Then I asked this question, are you going to turn to materialism? Is that the answer? If not atheism and philosophy, is it materialism? Is that where you're going to go? Do you think that things can satisfy you? I went into the mayor's office of Moscow. I went up that red carpet, walked across those marble floors, went into that big conference room, sat down there with the leadership of the heart of Moscow, looked across the table from those men, and I said, sirs, I want to tell you something. God made you for God. He made you for Himself. And even if you have material things, you will still find your hearts and lives empty. Will you turn to materialism? Is that the answer? Or will you turn to false religions? You know, man is incurably religious. And if he goes away from Jesus Christ, he's going to go to some other false religion. But remember what Peter said to Jesus, to whom shall we go? You alone have the words of eternal life. If you go to Confucius' grave, it'll be occupied. If you go to Buddha's grave, it'll be occupied. If you go to Muhammad's grave, it will be occupied. If you go to Jesus' grave, it's empty. Christianity is not just a creed or a code or a cause or a church. It is Christ. It is a vital relationship with Jesus Christ. And Simon Peter asked this question, where should we go? We go to atheism. We go to philosophy. We go to materialism. We go to false religions. Where shall we go? You alone have the answer. Now let me tell you something about Jesus Christ. Jesus Christ alone, only Jesus, has the answer to the things that really matter. Only Jesus can meet the deepest hunger of the human heart. Only Jesus is the answer to man's sin. Only Jesus gives meaning to life and death. Only Jesus can take the sting out of sin, the gloom out of the grave, the pain out of parting, and give hope that is steadfast and sure. To whom shall we go? He alone has the answers of life and death. But that brings a question. How do we know that Jesus is who we say He is? Why do we believe in Jesus? Why have I given my life to Him? Why do I serve Him? Why would I be willing to die for Him if necessary? Why? Four reasons. Four reasons that we can know and be sure that we believe and are sure that Thou art the Christ, the Son of the living God. The first reason is the historical reason. Jesus Christ is a F-A-C-T fact of history. Now, I don't care whether you're a believer or whether you're not a believer, whether you're a Christian or someone else, you must admit, you have to admit, the man named Jesus was here upon this earth. All of the secular historians that have any merit at all admit the fact of Jesus Christ, regardless of what they believe about him. H.G. Wells, in his Outline of History, listed the 10 greatest men of history, and number one on the list was Jesus Christ. He's a historian. Sir J.G. Fraser, a historian, you certainly wouldn't call him an evangelical Christian, a born-again Christian, said this, and listen to it. My theory assumes the historical reality of Jesus of Nazareth as the great religious and moral teacher who founded Christianity and was crucified at Jerusalem under the governorship of Pontius Pilate. The testimony of the Gospels, confirmed by the hostile evidence of Tacitus and younger Pliny, appears amply sufficient to establish these facts to the satisfaction of unprejudiced inquirers. What's he saying? He's saying if you're a historian, you have to admit that the man Jesus, regardless of what else you think about him, that he was here. His birth and life splits history. Every time you put your date on a check or on a letter, you're giving testimony to the fact that a man named Jesus of Nazareth was here. Regardless of what you think about him, he is a fact of history. There's no way to explain the Christian church, the fact that we're here, apart from the fact that Jesus Christ was here. And what did the early church begin to preach? Not only that the man was here, but that man walked out of the grave. That was the central fact of the preaching of the early church. How do you explain that? How do you explain not our church today, but that church back yonder that grew out of the life and times of Jesus Christ? Those who were eyewitnesses, they believed in his resurrection. Someone says, well, they were hallucinating. Well, he appeared to more than 500 at one time. That's a lot of a hallucination. Or somebody says, well, he was a ghost. No, he ate with them. They felt him. They touched him. Somebody says, well, they were just made up a story. They said they touched him. They said they ate with him. Oh, these men who died for their faith, do you think they would die for a lie willingly, knowingly? A man may live for a lie, but few may die for a lie. These early Christians paid with their lives for their faith. How do you explain the historical fact of Jesus Christ and the church apart from the reality of the resurrection of Jesus Christ? I believe in him for historical reasons. It has well been said there is more proof that Jesus Christ rose from the dead than that Julius Caesar lived. He has shown to be the Son of God with power by the resurrection from the dead, and the Bible says he showed himself alive with many infallible proofs. That's the historical fact. Now, let me give you the second reason I believe in him. Not only for historical reasons, but I believe in him for scriptural reasons. Look, if you will, now in chapter 6, verse 44. This Jesus who came down from heaven said, no man can come to me except the Father which hath sent me draw him, and I will raise him up at the last day. It is written in the prophets, and they shall all be taught of God. Now here's the second reason. Not only the historical reason, but the biblical, the scriptural reason. I told those men, and I tell you today, that I believe in Jesus Christ because I believe the Bible, the Word of God. Well, you say, Pastor, that just moves the question back a little bit. Because to say that you believe in Jesus Christ because you believe the Bible causes us to ask, how do we know the Bible is true? That's a good question. And I talked to those men and I said, I want to tell you, and to those ladies, and to those Russian soldiers and army officers, I want to tell you why I believe the Bible is the Word of God. And I took time to explain to them how I know that the Bible is the Word of God, and I gave them the great five proofs of the inspiration of Holy Scripture. And what are they? Number one, fulfilled prophecy. Number two, the wonderful unity of the Bible, written over 1,500 years by at least 40 different authors in 3 different languages on all kinds of subjects. 66 books that make one book, the wonderful unity of the Bible. I talked to them about the longevity of the Bible, how the Bible has lasted through the centuries, and how men have made laws against it, and how even there in Soviet Russia, it was a crime to bring Bibles in to Soviet Russia. And I reminded them, every one of them there, that I had a Bible for them to give them when they left, and they broke out in applause. To give to them the Word of God. How do you explain the longevity, the ever-living quality of the Bible? I talked to them about the accuracy of the Bible and the scientific and the historical accuracy of the Bible. Then I talked to them about the power of the Bible. Jesus said, "The words that I speak unto you, they are spirit and they are life." And he said that in this sixth chapter. And I told them how the reading of God's Word had transformed my life. And I told them that we know the Bible is the Word of God. And I told them, as I tell you, the central theme of the Bible is Jesus Christ. Now, if you read the Bible and you don't find Jesus Christ, go back and reread the Bible. He is the hero of the Bible. The Bible is His story. It is the story of Jesus Christ. Put this verse in your margin, Acts 10, verse 43. To Him, that is to Jesus, give all the prophets witness, that through His name whosoever believeth in Him shall have remission of sins. And so Jesus said here in John 6, verse 45, it is written in the prophets, and they shall be taught of God. Jesus called upon the Scriptures to testify of Him. And how do the Scriptures tell us of Jesus? What Jesus do these inspired words tell us about? Well, they tell us about the virgin-born Son of God. His life began with a miraculous birth. Then He lived a miraculous life. I told them, as I'm going to tell you, how Jesus Christ is absolutely unique as He's presented in the Bible. Now, it's one thing to believe that Jesus was here, but what kind of Jesus does the Bible describe? It describes a sinless man, a man who never modified or withdrew any statement that he ever made, a man who never apologized for anything he did, though he were often misunderstood, a man who never asked advice from anybody, even though he walked among the Pharisees and the scribes and the doctors of the law. A man who never troubled to justify his actions when many people misunderstood what he did, like when he delayed to come to Lazarus' sickbed. He never tried to justify or say, "I'm sorry, I hope you'll understand." He never confessed sin one time. Never asked forgiveness about anything. What an incredible life he lived. That's presented in the Bible. What strong points did Jesus have? None, because He didn't have any weak points. Every part of His life was completely, totally balanced in perfect symmetry. The Bible presents His miracle birth. The Bible presents His miracle life. The Bible tells about His sacrificial death. Let me tell you what was unique about the death of Jesus Christ. Not that He died. Other martyrs have died. He was the only one who chose to die. You say, "Well, other people choose to die." Oh, no. Even a suicide doesn't choose to die. He just chooses to die early. A new statistic out on death, 1 out of 1 people die. Everybody's going to die except Jesus. There was no sin in Him. There was no reason for Him to die. Jesus said, "No man takes my life from me. I lay it down of myself." He was the only man who chose to die.
8: Well, we're so glad that you could be with us today for Adrian Rogers' messages of hope and encouragement. Thanks for being with us today. I'm Chris Fabry. May God bless you abundantly. And until we're together again, may you continue to know the joy of His presence and be refreshed by His wondrous love worth finding. I'm Chris Fabry. Thank you for joining us. And be sure to tune in next time for more insights from God's Word about His never-ending love worth finding.
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5: 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That's going to be at the bottom of the hour.

0: We're focusing on the kids and spending all of our time and energy with them, and we're not developing our relationship with each other. And then when we get to the place where the kids are gone, we don't have much of a relationship.
1: That's Dr. Gary Chapman with a thought about the second half of marriage. And he's back with us today on Focus on the Family with your host, Focus President and author Jim Daly. Thanks for joining us. I'm John Fuller.
2: Let's start with the younger couple. They're less than 25. The younger, I like that. Less than 25 years married. But let's say they're in that 10 to 15 range. They're working it out. They're settling in a little. But what are some of those things as they look down the line when maybe they are empty nesters? A lot of moms are going to say, I can't even think that far. I'm still changing diapers. Yeah. But what are some things that they can do today to kind of lay that foundation for the second half of their marriage?
0: I think they need to keep open to the idea that we're on a journey. Life is a journey. And if you settle in and just feel like we are where we are, rather than the concept that we're on a journey, this is a part of the journey. You know, raising the children right now and changing diapers is a part of the journey.
2: But
0: there's more to the journey. And we want to keep our relationship growing while we're raising the kids, because this is a common problem, that we're focusing on the kids and spending all of our time and energy with them, and we're not developing our relationship with each other. And then when we get to the place where the kids are gone, we don't have much of a relationship. And so we're going to have to start over at that point. So I would challenge those in the first half of marriage, always be doing something to enrich your marriage. Go to a marriage enrichment retreat or a conference once a year.
2: Consider it an investment?
0: Right. Read a book and share it with each other once a year. You know, do something that has the potential of changing your thoughts and your feelings and your behavior with each other so that you keep growing in the relationship. If you're growing in the first half, you'll continue to grow in the second half.
2: Yeah, it's a good adage. Gary, let me ask you this. That 15 to 25-year range of the married couple, we talked lightly last time about the concentration on the kids and how some moms particularly will get to the end of that part of their marriage journey, and they don't know who they are anymore. I mean, they have been so invested in their children, the homeroom mom, all the parties, Teachers Appreciation Day. All the things that they've done to be involved in their children's lives, sporting events. Mm-hmm. And then 18 comes and maybe they're off to college or vocational school or they're off to whatever they're going to do next. And the moms are saying, who am I? Yeah. What am I? What do I do? And they may not even express that even to their husbands. How can they be on alert for that overinvestment, I guess I would call it, and how do they begin to redirect their energies toward their marriage?
0: Yeah, I think they have to come to the place where they're saying to themselves, raising children is a part of my life. Now, let's face it, many wives are working full-time in the workforce.
2: Absolutely.
0: As well. So they're raising children and working full-time. I mean, they've got their plate full and overflowing. And many of them, without even realizing it, are not investing in their marriage. So here they are investing in their vocation, investing in their children, but not investing in their marriage. And the husband's over here doing the same thing, only he's probably doing less at home, though it's encouraging that more husbands are helping with the children at home in these days.
2: And they're stay-at-home dads.
0: Yeah, and they're stay-at-home dads, that's right. And so, but we're both investing in good things. I mean, work is a good thing. Raising children is a good thing. But if we don't invest in the marriage itself, then we're kind of teammates, but we're focusing on children and work and not focusing on each other.
2: It's kind of natural, though, because kids need.
0: Absolutely.
2: They need everything. They need their lunch pack. They need to help them brush their teeth. So you get into this rhythm of meeting their needs, and then they're 15, and you're still meeting their needs, maybe in more ways than you should. How does that couple talk about that? How do they say, well, how do we begin pulling back so we prepare ourselves, not just our kids, but prepare ourselves for that emptiness so you're not crashing up against a wall emotionally and in every other way at that moment?
0: Well, one thing is rather than continuing to do everything for your children, teach your children how to do those things.
2: Right.
0: 15-year-olds can do all kind of things if you teach them. As a matter of fact, they will love to learn how to do things. And it frees you up. When you teach them how to cook a meal, for example, and some others saying, really? Cook a meal at 15? Our granddaughter's 17 now, but at 14, she could cook a whole meal because her father taught her. Her father's a cook. He taught her how to do it, you know? So teach your children how to do some of those things, which gives more time for you and your spouse. And, you know, I just go back to that old idea of having a date night.
2: Yeah.
0: A husband and wife having a date night. I don't care if it's a night or at noon or, you know, before breakfast, but have a time on a regular basis that the two of you get together, let somebody else take care of the kids during that time, and the two of you go out and do something that at least one of you enjoys, okay, and share life with each other. Mm-hmm. See life as an adventure. Do some new things together to keep things alive in your relationship.
1: Mm-hmm. Yeah, when we got married, we did all sorts of fun things together, and then, of course, children came, and that was a fairly long season of having younger kids in the home. We had some guests, Jim, I don't remember who it was, but they talked about doing fun things together. And so I went home and I said, you write down, you know, 5 or 10 fun things that you like doing, Dina, and I'll do the same. And when we compared lists, there wasn't a whole lot of overlap. There just was not. So somewhere in the child rearing process, we kind of developed separate interests.
0: Yeah.
1: How can we get back together and find a couple of things that are fun for both of us?
0: Yeah. You know, and in the second half of marriage, that's also important to keep that spirit of adventure. And we found that the couples who really are thriving keep the spirit of adventure. You know, in the second half of marriage, you can tend to just get in a rut, do the same thing over and over and over and over, you know. So I say, no. Look, go to a different restaurant. I know you've gone to the same four for 20 years. Go to a different restaurant. Or take a train ride. How long has it been since you had a train ride? Or go back to your honeymoon destination. Now, Carolyn and I tried that, and they've already torn the hotel down.
2: That's not a good sign, is it?
0: Or visit another church. You've been in your church 20 years. Okay, it's a good church. I'm not asking you to leave the church. Just go visit another church one Sunday a year and see how other people worship. Just do something different. Keep it alive.
2: Those are good ideas, very good ideas. Gary, let me ask you this. It's a tougher subject, and we didn't touch on this last time, and that is that area of intimacy. Talk about the importance of physical intimacy, even in the second half of marriage, and the need for it.
0: Yeah. Well, we deal with this in the book. We have a chapter called Still Sexual After All These Years. I believe God never intended sex to be put on a shelf after 25 years of marriage. We are sexual creatures as long as we live. Yes, our bodies do change as we get older. No question about that. Disease can affect us sexually. Medications can affect us sexually. But we're still sexual creatures, and we're married to each other. And we're to be reaching out, trying to give pleasure to each other in this part of the marriage as long as we live. And so we deal with the whole thing of menopause and andropause, you know, what the guy goes through and the lowering of the testosterone levels and all that sort of thing. And it's all very realistic there. But the fact is, there is help for some of those things now. There's medical help for some of those things. So we're to still realize we're male and female, and we're married to each other, and this is one area in which we are going to continue to connect with each other.
2: Now, that's good advice, because like so many things, I mean, that's kind of ground floor stuff, spiritual intimacy, emotional intimacy, physical intimacy. Yeah. And you can't just cut one of those major trunks off typically and thrive in your marriage. Let me ask you, and again, we touched a little on this, those three big questions that couples should be thinking about in the second half.
0: Yeah.
2: Describe them, tell us what they are, and then let's talk about each of them.
0: Well, the first question, the easiest question perhaps, is what can I do to help you? It's a common question. You would think we'd be asking it already, but to ask it, if you haven't been asking it, can be very awakening to your spouse. Oh, you want to help me? Well, you could do this. So what can I do to help you? The second question is not as common. How can I make your life easier?
2: How does that differ from the first?
0: Well, I think in the first, the answer is probably going to be more an immediate thing. In terms of, you know, you could help me tonight by doing the dishes because I'm doing this. It'll be more an immediate thing. How can I make your life easier is a little broader perspective, and it will likely have a different kind of answer in terms of something that you could do that would make their life easier. For example, you may say, you know, honey, I've been keeping the books for a long, long time, but I've been so busy with this new project. If you could keep the books and pay the bills for this month, that would make my life a whole lot easier. Huh. And so it's something that you wouldn't necessarily think about saying, but if they ask the question, it comes to your mind. And then the third question is a broader question, and that is, how could I be a better husband to you? Or how could I be a better wife to you? And this opens the door to any area in which they may be thinking in their mind and maybe been thinking for a long time, I sure wish they would do this or that or the other. Now they have a chance to share that. It's the asking of the question that opens the door for your spouse to share things that are already in their heart and mind, but they haven't shared them because in the past, when they did share them, it turned into an argument. But now you're taking it out of the argument phase and you're making it an invitation phase by asking the question.
2: What if that list is quite long? What if you go home and you say to your spouse, how can I be a better husband to you? How can I be a better wife to you? And that's, let me give you the first 10 and we'll start there.
0: I suggest if you're the one receiving that question, limit it to two things to start with. They're going to ask the question again next week, okay? So don't put the whole thing on them at one time.
1: Well, Gary, what would prevent a husband or wife who's been married for a long time from going home and asking one of those three very simple questions?
0: I think one is fear that they'll get an answer that
2: right.
0: they don't want. So, and I think the other is selfishness. We don't think along these lines. We think along the lines of, let me tell you something I'd like for you to do for me. You know, let me tell you what you need to be doing to be a better wife. That's what we're thinking. You know, we want to tell them some things.
1: Have you worked with couples that have tried those questions and it didn't go so well?
0: Well, you know, most of the time when couples honestly ask these questions out of the right attitude, you know, that they really do want answers and they really do want to be better, almost always it has a positive effect.
2: Now, that is good. Let me ask you this. You made a statement in the book toward Carolyn, your wife of more than 50 years, if every woman in the world was like you, there'd be no divorce.
0: Yeah.
2: That's a really sweet thing to say.
0: Yeah.
2: The bigger question is, what in Carolyn allows you to say that today?
0: It's her attitude and the things she does. You know, like I mentioned, her attitude when she had cancer, you know, when I volunteered just not to drop everything and stay at home. And her attitude was, no, you do what God's called you to do. You'll be here when I need you. There'll be friends here to help me. And it's that attitude that she sees what I do as an extension of her life and her ministry. She's ministering to God by ministering to me and encouraging me in what I do. Cooking meals. I can't cook, okay? That's just the fact. I cannot cook. I can go out and buy food, but I can't cook. She cooks, and she enjoys cooking. And one of her joys is seeing me enjoy what she cooks. It's a huge thing. Cooking meal is a huge thing. And so, you know, it's that attitude that she has toward me and serving me and helping me be the person that I am. I mean, why would a man leave a woman like that?
2: Yeah.
0: You know, and my goal has been to so serve her that when I'm gone, she'll never find another man to treat the way I've treated her. The woman's going to miss me.
2: That is good. That's a great goal. You know, on the serious and heavy side of that, not long ago we had a woman who called here at Focus and said her husband divorced her, and it caught her by surprise. In fact, she said, you know, he waited till I was too old and frumpy to find somebody else.
0: Hmm.
2: That's a fear that probably a lot of women may have. And that, to me, suggests that was not just something that happened in a day.
0: Yeah.
2: That was a relational problem that probably started early in their marriage. How can a couple, either the husband or the wife, not find themselves in that spot down the road? A, caught off guard.
0: Yeah.
2: B, so worried now that, wow, here I am in the second half, and what's going to happen to me?
0: Yeah. I think the reason we get caught off guard is that we've been drifting for a long time. We've been neglecting our relationship. He's had his life. She's had her life. They work out the logistics of living together in a calm way. And they just assume that this is fine, that it's fine with both of us, you know, whereas it's not fine necessarily with one of them. And very likely in that kind of situation, the husband is already involved with somebody else.
2: Mm.
0: He already has an emotional relationship with someone else. And she's caught off guard because she thought everything was fine. We haven't had any arguments. You know, there haven't been any conflicts.
2: So that's the disengaged
0: husband. Yeah, just disengaged. Yeah. And how can we avoid that? I think it's by doing something on a regular basis to stimulate growth in our relationship. Mm. As I mentioned earlier, reading a book together and discussing it together, or going to a marriage conference together, or going to a small group in your church. Maybe the topic's not even marriage, but the two of you are doing this together. So doing things together so that you're stimulating the relationship and not letting it become just mundane.
2: Hmm. Gary, we did a movie called Irreplaceable that lifted up, it was our hope that we would lift up the beauty of God's design for marriage. I think it's a powerful resource. And I mention that because it features the testimony of a man named Gene Wahlberg, and his story is blazoned into my mind. He talked about being a rebel rouser as a young married man. He left his wife for another woman. And after about 6 months, he never found peace with that decision. And he later lamented how he treated his wife, really treated her so poorly. So when we pressed him on that, and it's a beautiful interview, he talked about how he went from that rebel rouser to this loving, caring man. And it is such a powerful picture of redemption, of doing the right thing, and being there as a man married to the woman he loved. I just love that commitment. And that's the way it should be, shouldn't it?
0: Well, it is. And you know, Jim, what's been so encouraging in writing this book is we interviewed scores and scores of couples who are in the second half, some toward the end of the second half, who really have wonderful, loving relationships like yeah. that. It's not all bad out there. There are a lot of good couples who are just have wonderful relationships in the second half. We're just hoping this book's going to help a lot of other people have that kind of second half.
2: It's a great goal to yeah. have. Speak specifically, though, when that hardship comes, when those changes are devastating changes, when it's Alzheimer's or other forms of dementia, which seem to be so prevalent today. How does the healthier spouse find their footing to do the right thing and be the right thing in that moment?
0: You know, the ones that I've talked with over the years, it's been because their deep commitment, first of all, to God, their deep commitment to marriage, they see it as a covenant. They really believe for better, for worse, in sickness and in health. And so consequently, many of them don't see it as a sacrifice. Mm-hmm. They see it as the normal outflow of a continuing love relationship with their spouse. And it's beautiful to behold. Absolutely incredible. But I think it's what God intended, that we walk together all the way to the end of the journey.
2: You know, Gary, when I talk to 20 and 30-somethings at a Q conference or another venue, they'll often say to me, I just am fearful. The reason I'm not getting married and I'm 33 is I just don't believe it can work for me. I want it.
0: Yeah.
2: It's something I desire, but I don't see it playing out. My parents, who were Christians, they divorced.
0: Yeah.
2: And I'm just anxious about it. Speak to that younger generation. They haven't found the courage to say, okay, I can do this. It could be one of the most daunting feelings they have. They want it, but they don't know how yeah. to do it well.
0: No, I think you're right. And I think what you mentioned, one of the things is key, and that is they've seen their parents divorce, and they know the pain of going through that as a child. And then they've seen their friends mm-hmm. who get married, and 3 years later, they divorce. And they thought, man, they were madly in love. What happened here? And I think a lot of it, Jim, is they don't understand the dynamics of the love relationship. You know, they see this in love thing, and many of them have experienced that. And in fact, many of them are living together, you know, rather than getting married, thinking that that's kind of the road to a good marriage. Well, we know the research indicates that's not true. There's a right. higher divorce rate if you live together before you get married. And so you're right. There's a deep desire. There's a deep longing of them to have a good marriage, but they've seen so many failures. But if they can understand the euphoria of being in love is about a 2-year deal, you come down off the high, then you have to learn how to love each other. There's the 5 love languages coming in. You learn how to love each other. You can have a relationship that's positive for a lifetime. We all deeply need love. And when we learn how to love each other and then learn how to respect each other's ideas, you can have the kind of marriage you long to have. You know, Jim, what's interesting? When you have a speaker get up and say, or in the introduction they say, this person's been married for 45 years, these young people who are not married, they applaud.
2: Right.
0: It's what they want, you know? Right. So I'm saying you can have it. Just read some books on marriage, learn some things about marriage while you're single, and you're likely to have a good marriage.
2: And what you're expressing there is so important for us to hear. You can live off the fumes of those first couple of years of just sweetness and love, and it gets you through.
0: Yeah.
2: But at some point, you got to begin to work at it.
0: Yeah.
2: And that means you've got to ask those three questions that you were talking about earlier. What can I do for you? How can I be a better spouse to you? All of that. And that takes effort and it takes work. And I think for whatever reason, we tend to avoid that. Gary, you also talk about the seven secrets of resiliency. And I love that word, resilience.
0: Yeah.
2: I just think that should be the hallmark of a Christian in this day and age and in every day and age. Resilience is what makes us better as a human being. And I think it's rooted in God's character. Mention those seven quickly and pick one out to amplify.
0: Well, we did find that couples who are thriving in the second half have resilience. They get up, they keep going, okay? And here are those things. All couples will face difficulties. Don't ever think you're not going to have difficulties. Number two, when we focus on solving the problem rather than blaming each other, we're more likely to find a solution. And then number three, we cannot change circumstances, but we can change our attitude. And a positive attitude is always a winning attitude. And then we will not always understand why things happen. In life, it can be difficult sometimes. We won't always understand, but we can always ask, what can I learn from this experience? And you can always learn from every experience. And then turning to God and trusting Him with our pain is always better than turning away from God. Because often in the midst of pain, people run away from God.
2: It's natural.
0: They get mad at God. And then listening to each other is always better than yelling at each other. So rather than saying, can we talk, you say, honey, can we sit down and listen to each other?
2: That's good.
3: Good reframing.
0: And then number seven, we need each other. Together, we can resolve the problem.
2: Gary, can I do this? You do so much counseling with couples. You probably have heard just about everything. I'll leave a little door open that maybe in the future somebody's going to come to you with a zinger. But in that context of experience and what you yourself and Carolyn have experienced in your 50-plus years of marriage, can I ask you to pray for those couples who are struggling, who need a lifeline, who are contemplating divorce, who don't see a way out, and that maybe in the future somebody's going to come to you with a zinger. But in that context of experience and what you yourself and Carolyn have experienced in your 50-plus years of marriage, can I ask you to pray for those couples who are struggling, who need a lifeline, who are contemplating divorce, who don't see a way out, they're trapped. Speak to their hearts, especially

0: And you know those who are listening. And those who, particularly who are struggling in their relationship right now. And I do pray that your spirit would touch their spirit and give them a sense of hope when there's been a little hope, and give them an awareness that you love them, that your plans for them are good, that you will help them and guide them, Father, to take courage to take a step, to call a local counselor or pastor, but to take some step toward learning how to be the person you want them to be. And give them wisdom, Father, in how to relate to their spouse. Even those who feel like there's absolutely no hope, I pray that you'd plant a seed of hope in their hearts by what they've heard today. In the name of Christ, I pray. Amen.
1: Amen. Dr. Gary Chapman, author of the book, Married and Still Loving It, thank you so much for being with us.
0: Thank you.
2: Well, we so appreciate Dr. Chapman's wisdom and his heart and that prayer, and trust that that prayer has really reached you where you're at, especially if you're struggling in your relationship. Our program was provided by Focus on the Family. And on behalf of Jim Daly, thanks for listening. I'm John Fuller.
3: Those three questions Gary Chapman suggested asking your spouse are so simple and yet incredibly powerful. Maybe you've never asked your spouse how you can help. Perhaps you haven't even thought about how you could be a better spouse. Or maybe you think you're doing a great job already. But those questions, what can I do to help you? How can I make your life easier? And how can I be a better spouse? May be exactly what your husband or wife needs to hear, and they could truly transform your marriage. In Gary's book, Married and Still Loving It, he shares wisdom and practical advice on how couples can thrive in the second half of their marriages. It also includes real-life stories from couples who are honest about both the joys and the challenges of their journey. You can find it on our website at safamily.co.za, or give us a call on 031-716-3300. 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
3: Let me tell you, if you're going to learn to maintain your joy, you're going to have to learn to live above the chains of critical people. There'll always be critical people around you, no matter what.

0: 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This is Bold Steps with Pastor Mark Jobe, President of Moody Bible Institute and Senior Pastor of New Life Community Church in Chicago. I'm Wayne Shepherd. Now, yesterday we began this lesson titled Practices of People Who Choose Joy, and Mark, you're using Paul as an excellent example of someone who managed to maintain their joy in difficult circumstances.
1: Yeah, and this clip in the beginning, you heard there's always critical people around us. Mm-hmm. So don't expect that everybody's going to be cheering you on when you leave the door and clapping for you when you come back from work. There will be criticism, negative people, and a lot of people that will try to suck the joy out of you. So how do you keep a resilient joy in the midst of a world that is not so positive? This is the message today.
0: If you can grab your Bible, do so now. We're in Philippians chapter 1, Practices of People Who Choose Joy. Here's Mark Jobe.
2: Now he was under house arrest, but he rented his own house, and he was chained to an imperial guard for 2 whole years. Boldly and without hindrance, he preached the kingdom of God and taught about the Lord Jesus Christ. Go back to Philippians. He says, so what had happened to me has really served to advance the gospel. Now, the word advance there in the original Greek meaning has the implications of a pioneer cutting through the bush of a jungle trying